0: As this fiscal cliff is rapidly approaching. And there are potential other grant programs out there, but all of this is very theoretical. I mean, there's been a big public media lobbying to DC to talk about funding available specifically for rural stations, but that's not available yet.
1: Yeah.
0: Or we don't know if that will be. And so there's a lot of ifs out there, but what we can rely on are our members. And that is why we're here today. And so you and listeners, even if you don't want to become a member or can't become a member, your $20 will really get us that much further to stay on the air and keep the services that we provide coming, which is the community calendar, your local weather, your emergency alerts, your local news. These are all the things that you as listeners have told us are vital to the community and to the station. And that is why we are here and to keep that going. You know, and part of the part of the grant is helping us craft these surveys. And so also out there currently is our programming survey, where I'm looking for feedback on our programming, you know, something that we do occasionally and regularly and helps us reaffirm that, yes, we have diverse programming because we have a diverse audience who likes that.
1: And that's on the website. They can just...
0: Yeah, right. So if you go to our website, khns.org, right below that donate now link is our update section, and we've got our programming survey there, and you can just tell us what your favorite program is, when you listen, your least favorite program. We want to know that too. Mm-hmm. And if there's a program that isn't on that you want to hear, all and then quick, easy, 5 minutes, and that tells us a lot. It really, really does. And yes, Deborah,
2: I
0: have a question. Your hand is raised.
2: Yes, I want to know what was raised last year during the KHNS Fund Drive.
0: A lot of money.
2: 70-something.
0: Oh, I think it was more. You know, our goal was 80. I think we went past there. I think
2: curious.
0: It was close to 100,000. Now, yeah. We had an outpouring of support. This was immediately after the rescission happened.
2: Well, we've got to get to work.
0: Yes, we do.
2: Oh, my.
0: Because,
1: we got to kick it in.
0: We got to kick it in gear here.
1: And we're going to kick it in when we get $30,000 at the end of this show. So we have about...
2: And we have until Friday?
1: We have 53 minutes to get $30,000. And then we have till Friday to get as much $100,000.
2: Last year
1: possible.
2: Raised 100. Wow.
0: Now, our goal this year is 90, right?
1: Okay.
0: So I think like that is a reasonable goal.
1: Yeah.
0: And, you know, if
2: I should
0: we
2: have
0: can
2: thought to ask
0: kick
2: that, first.
0: Kick that out of the park to get up to cross that triple.
2: Okay.
0: I guess
1: yeah.
0: That,
1: so, yeah, if we get 30,000, we'll be one-third there.
0: Yes, exactly.
1: Yeah.
0: One-third there by Monday?
1: Yeah.
0: That makes us feel good.
1: That's a really good thing.
2: To feel good.
0: Yeah, I want to feel good.
1: We want everybody...
0: We're going to play some James Brown.
1: Everybody within our voices, you're going to be feeling good by the end of this week when we hit over $90,000.
0: And then we'll play some James Brown.
2: Okay.
1: Yes. Okay. You are listening to KHNS in Haines, Alaska, serving the Upper Lynn Canal, Haines, Clock One and Skagway, it's 4:04, and we're in the midst of our 2026 fundraiser. Marley, do you have anything else you'd like to add? That was pretty heavy duty.
0: Well, I know. I don't want to inundate you with all of that, and we'll talk about it a little bit more, you know, just trying to impart the, you know, importance of, like, what that bridge fund was.
1: Yeah,
0: you know, it wasn't a replacement for Corporation for Broadcasting money. It was... you know, a one-time thing to bridge us to the next reality. And so we're not quite there yet. So we still need your support until we can, you know, find that reliable, you know, whether it's a combination of ongoing grant support, you know, and that's what a lot of the nonprofit world is looking, but we were always doing that.
1: Right.
0: Anyway.
1: Right.
0: Anyways.
1: Okay. Well, we have a lot to do.
0: Yeah.
1: And we are in, you know, Marley was explaining the bridge thing, which is going to be done here pretty soon. So we will not have, you know, dare I call it like a crutch or something to kind of keep us along. We won't have that. And so your support is more important now than ever. And we need your support right now. Give us a call at 766-2020-983-2853 from Skagway. We'd love to hear from Skagway today and all our friends over there. And we are going to be over in Skagway, Thursday and Friday, I believe. And so That'll be a good time.
0: Yeah, Thursday, Friday, and in a Saturday. We will be there live Saturday, too. We'll have a booth right outside the rec center. I've got everything set up for there. We've got Nikki and Trig going over there, as well as our Skagway volunteers. We'll be hosting the booth. You can pick up your swag, your t-shirt, your camp mug, your print. Right. And, come say hi to our friends.
1: Yeah. Okay.
0: Come say hi here, too. Great. We will love to see your bright, shining face. If you'd just like to hand us your cash in person, we'd love to see that.
1: Yeah. Cool.
0: Shellcat Center for the Arts.
1: Yep.
2: Only 54 minutes left on the rhubarb upside down cake.
1: Okay.
0: No. Yeah. Whoa, we've got to get that
1: thank
0: going
1: you.
0: Too.
2: Yeah. The rhubarb upside down cake is now at $230, but at whoever is on the board at 5 o'clock gets it.
1: Do you want to describe that rhubarb upside down cake?
2: I can imagine it's probably got rhubarb. That's kind of, it's beautiful color. Rhubarb has a really special kind of color, and it's sitting on top of a vanilla-y pound cake base. Mm. I really don't know how tall it is. I haven't.
0: Well, Glover did just bring it by. Maybe hop on out there and give it a look-see, and then he can bring a real experienced description there.
2: I've been told it's a perfect balance of sweet and sour.
1: And Don Drotis.
3: So we have some major movement on this rhubarb upside down cake. $500. Craig is on the board. We have about another hour.
1: Big bucks.
3: You can call in now if you want to one up Matthew Craig, 766-2020-983-2853. Things are heating up. Or stop by in person and you might be able to try one of these sample bites just to make sure.
2: Oh, did they bring sample bites?
3: Yes, they just arrived.
2: Oh,
3: so it's new cake and the sample bites. So there you go.
2: No. All right. Cool.
1: That's terrific. Thank you very much, Dawn. She is our development director, and she is hustling for weeks and weeks trying to put this thing together as well as Marley. And we really appreciate the work that our staff is doing to try to raise money for their little, strong, tough radio station that just wants to keep going over the hill, the little station that could do it. And so I think we've talked enough, and we're going to come back with more talking. But first, let's listen to Joan Osborne.
2: Okay.
4: Ain't no sun.

0: Well, I guess that means we're on now.
1: Abruptly end like that for
0: no reason? You know, I mean, some songs end abruptly, and when you're chit-chatting with a bunch of people, and sometimes you kind of miss it, but suddenly it's like, whoa, where
1: right, and we have
0: go?
1: A new guest in the, control room. And Suzanne.
0: Suzanne V.A. Smith.
1: V.A. Smith.
2: This is my second time today, and I had so much fun listening to you guys while I'm prepping some fresh sockeye for my family.
0: Oh, yes.
2: So I just wanted to point out and thank Deborah Schnabel via and Diane Kaplan and the Alaska Community Foundation, because this morning, if anybody was listening, and I'm sure you were, there were many young people on the radio broadcasting. And Trigvi was one of them. Trigvi helps us with news, programming, everything.
1: He's a very talented young man.
2: He is very talented. And his position is funded through the Mel Sather Foundation, the Mel Sather Fund, that was started by Diane Kaplan. Mel was her husband who passed away. He was an engineer, and he helped build rural radio stations throughout Alaska. And we just feel so indebted to Deborah as as really you you started this radio station.
1: I did, yes.
0: Yeah.
2: And you had to deal with my husband as an employee, which is more than a full-time job. And we love nothing more than the radio station.
1: Well, you have been great sponsors, and you're currently on the board, right?
2: Yeah, very good. Been on the board for a while. But
1: and you wanted that dessert. You wanted that. You lost
2: the dessert,
1: though.
2: And nice, you know, Matthew. I used to like Matthew Craig, and now I'm beginning to think I thought I would be outbid by at least Bob Fink, but no, Matthew Craig is now becoming my dessert enemy.
0: Yeah, he slapped down too. He really went
2: anyway. For it. I would just like to thank Deborah and Diane Kaplan and the Alaska Community Foundation, because funds like these bring in young people into radio, into journalism, into communications. And I don't know if anybody's noticed, but there are some renewable resources in Alaska, but the best one is our kids.
0: Yep.
2: It's our kids. It's our youth. If we keep them interested, tied in, clued in, learning, it all comes back to our communities.
0: And absolutely.
2: And Trigvi has been just a treasure.
0: Yeah.
2: And he better stay a treasure.
0: Yeah.
2: He's heading off to school soon. But
1: in journalism, I was told.
2: Yes. Great, great. And I would just like to really thank you.
1: Well, thank you, Suzanne. And, that's enough. Thank you.
2: Yeah. Okay. Well, that's all I wanted to say.
0: Yeah.
2: And Matthew, I really don't mean you're my enemy. I like you very much, but I am a little bit disgusted. It because
1: you're not, you
2: there
1: have to
2: will
1: make
2: not
1: your
2: be
1: own.
2: Another wedding anniversary. This is our 36th today, Norm and I, and there will not be another one if I spend more $500 on a dessert.
1: Oh, okay.
3: I thought you were sending him off to
1: No.
2: So anyway,
1: okay,
2: thank
1: cool.
2: you, and please donate the radio station. There are so many people that are not members that listen all the time. I know who you are.
1: Really?
0: Yes. Yeah,
2: and so you don't have to become a member, but every cent counts.
0: Yeah.
2: If you can give us $25, if you can give us $20,000, we'll be happy as clams.
0: Absolutely.
2: So,
0: and
2: anyway.
0: And thank you so much, Suzanne. And we are right now dealing with a challenge grant of $500 from Lindview Lodge. And so if anybody pledges their support now, between now and 5 o'clock, we are going to double your money thanks to that challenge from Lindview
1: Well,
0: Lodge.
1: Does Matthew Craig's donation count?
0: That doesn't. No. The dessert thing is just a separate deal.
3: You'll get a lovely cake.
0: Yeah.
2: Yeah.
0: Yeah. You get a happy face.
2: And Matthew, just so you know, if I had won that cake, I was going to share it. So you might put that little thought in your head. But and our friends in Skagway are gearing up, and they don't even need to gear up to support KHNS.
0: Oh, no. Right. They're right
1: so
0: there.
1: You're going to be in Skagway.
2: John Tronrud was recently over here.
0: Oh, yeah.
2: It was so great.
0: Yep.
2: Read his new book.
0: It's fun.
2: Fantastic.
0: Yeah, it's really fun.
2: You know, the Northwoods Writer Conference, which you know well.
0: Oh,
2: and
0: it's
2: expanding, and it is helping to create a huge arts and writing community. So yeah. Thank you, Skagway.
0: Yeah, absolutely. No, I want to jump on that one a little bit. That was part of our dream, I guess, starting the Northwoods Writers Symposium 16 years ago, mm-hmm. was that we want to encourage a flowering of literary arts in mm-hmm. the Upper Lynn Canal. And I think more and more people are writing. There are a lot of writers in Haines,
2: oh, yeah.
0: writers in Skagway. There are 100 million stories out there
2: right.
0: just in our little neighborhood.
2: Right.
0: So many stories.
2: Right.
0: Some people, sometimes there are probably incredible stories that only one person knows
2: yeah.
0: and hasn't told anybody yet.
2: Right.
0: And if you are that person, then you can double your money by
2: right.
0: pledging right now. So get on with it already, okay?
2: Yeah.
0: Get the story out.
2: Yeah.
0: Let's do it.
2: It's encouraged young writers to pursue their master's in creative writing.
0: Yep.
2: Kyle Clayton.
0: Yeah.
2: Our past manager, who yeah. still is helping us, of course, but he's got his master's in creative writing.
0: Sure.
2: And so many people, you know, it's just been a wonderful thing. So thank you, Jeff Brady, Dan Henry, all these people. So anyway, okay.
0: Absolutely.
2: I have to go.
0: Okay. Thanks so
1: all
0: much.
1: Right.
0: Good to see you, Suzanne. Maybe we'll see you again.
2: Oh, yeah.
0: And that moves us quickly over to Kay.
1: Oh, she jumped. Oh, here we go.
0: Oh, I just turned off that mic.
1: Right.
0: Okay, go ahead. I'm turning it on.
3: I'd like to thank my mother and my father. And
0: what did they do?
3: Everyone in my immediate family. They brought me here.
0: Ah.
3: I mean, she's thanking everybody in town, so I can do it too. I wanted to thank some of the sustainers and the Quiet Drive donors.
0: Yes.
3: Because we have a whole lot of them. Quite a lot, like 4 pages of people who give monthly, which is another option that we have talked about. Probably not enough. But it's one of the things that I do, and I find
0: yeah,
3: it.
0: Yeah, we're sustainers. We like that. It's mm-hmm. no pain.
3: No pain.
0: You know?
3: Lots of gain.
0: Lots of gain. Tons of gain. Yep.
3: So some of our Quiet Drive donors would be many thanks to Dennis Giesen. He's even on the road with his dog, God knows where, and he's calling
0: wow.
3: in to play.
0: Incredible.
3: Michael Clench and Elaine Furbish in Skagway.
0: Oh, yeah. Thanks.
3: Mary Deuterer in Pasadena. And Lori DeDorian, of course.
0: Yeah.
3: Chilka Valley
0: Thank you,
3: Acupuncture.
0: Lori.
3: Julie Anderson, Medic Extraordinaire.
0: Oh, yeah. Yeah, thanks.
3: Ann Myron and Tim McDonough. Gosh, yeah, they do everything. Bob
0: oh, yeah.
3: Fink. And, God, you know, it's like when you know everybody, you're like, oh, thank you. Thank you.
0: Yeah.
3: Thank you. What else can I say? Allison and Ketch Jacobson from the Fjord Lines. Haines Art Council. Melissa Aronson. Bruce Blake, who kind of just got here and left again, right?
0: Yep.
3: He
0: yep.
3: was here
0: He's
3: for
0: gone.
3: What, 5 days.
0: Yeah, right.
3: Janet Schempf, Sherry and Peter Gall, Marcia Colombo, Sky Skiles, Robert Caldwell, and Stephanie Haney, just to name a few
0: mm.
3: of our Quiet
0: mm-hmm.
3: Drive. And we'll go over some more of those, but that is quite enough for right now. That and all of you who have just, you know, gotten on your phone or on your computer today and called in to say, yes, I want to be part of the fun drive, and I'd like to get you right on air because it's the most fun to round those numbers up, and we are working on a challenge grant.
0: Okay.
1: Yeah.
0: Yes, we are.
3: $500.
0: $500 challenge grant from Linview Lodge. That means that whatever you pledge up to $500, we will match that.
1: They will match
0: or they,
1: it.
0: We will match it with their money.
1: There you go.
0: Linview yeah. Lodge, thank you very much. You've been very supportive in the past. Continuing your support of community radio
3: really
0: in the
3: nice.
0: Upper Lynn Canal.
3: Yeah.
0: Really appreciate those folks and all those folks who underwrite and businesses who support the public radio that is in your town talking about information that relates to you. Thanks very much. And we're moving toward $30,000 by the end of the show. That gives us, 40 minutes and 10 seconds.
3: Well, I'm going to bring it up because I like those numbers nice and even.
0: Yes.
3: So I'm going to put $21 down. Makes it $28,700.
0: Okay.
1: Even it out.
3: Even it out.
0: Yes.
3: Yeah. And it's so much easier. And then 1,000 brings us up to what?
0: $300 short, right.
3: Seven, and then $300
0: yeah.
3: short.
0: So
1: we need $1,300.
0: So throw that change in there. And so
1: in the next 40 minutes.
0: $1,300.
1: Whoa.
0: Yeah.
1: Okay.
0: And
1: that's a big.
0: It's a big lift, but I know people are out there and we have a strong listenership, so strong that they can lift $1,300 for
1: right.
0: us in the next 40 minutes or so. So we want

0: them?
1: Oh, yeah.
0: Okay.
1: Okay, that's one.
0: Turpentine?
1: Sure. Paint?
0: No. I mean, I think because I have taken paint and they say, no, that's not hazardous. Because paint can be, unless it's oil paint. I hope somebody please call in and correct me about
1: this. Let's straighten this out. Yeah.
0: Yeah, I need that to be straightened out because I've been told that paint, you can take paint cans to the community waste if they're dried. You're not liquid paint. But anyway, that's what I was told.
1: Okay.
0: So somebody can tell me that.
1: And
0: so that was two.
1: So that was sort of three. So Kay, can you tell me a couple of hazardous waste things?
2: Well, I was going to say paint.
1: No.
2: Aerosol cans, any kind of aerosol can, right? And flammable oils that are in your garage, you know. And
1: Right, all that
0: things you took out of your car.
1: Right, right.
0: Okay.
1: Yeah. Oh, there's Rista. More. Hey, Reese. What's happening, man?
0: He's coming to make a pledge.
1: He's coming in. He's making the pledge. That's great. Cool. Hey, Reese, you want to say something for us? You got the green bucks.
3: Big bucks. Emptying my pockets on this matching, matching drive here.
1: Yes. Thank you. Yes. You the man.
0: Brought in some green folding cash.
1: Oh,
0: all right,
1: yeah.
0: Great. Thank you.
1: All right. All that's right. Good. That's Reese coming in here. Good. That's
0: Sully the radio dog brought us up to an even number. That's cool.
1: Okay.
0: And now Reese.
1: And he's got his matching, and you can match too. And really, I mean, it'll help Deborah go to sleep at night if we make $30,000. If not, she's going to be fussing around saying, I should have.
0: You know, I tell you, I will not fuss. This is not true because even though it would be a great disappointment to me to not be able to make the I'll be disappointed personally. But I have watched this radio station go by leaps on the last day has blown my mind. I mean, like at 10 in the morning, I'll think, oh, I'm never going to make it.
1: Yeah.
0: I'm never going to make it.
1: Right.
0: That was when the goal was like 70,000. You know, I think, who do they think they're kidding? You know, that ain't going to happen.
1: Right.
0: And then, oh my God, I tune in. And towards the end, it's up there. And then days later, just like today when Marley told me and you confirmed that it was above, you know, 80,000 approaching 100 or something. I don't know. Anyway.
1: Yeah, right.
0: So I'm not going to wait until it's all over.
1: No.
0: Till the fat lady sings. Right.
1: As it were.
0: Yes.
1: Right. I particularly enjoy fat ladies singing because they have good vocal.
0: Oh, yeah.
1: Boom.
0: Yeah. Well, it's that diaphragm.
1: Yeah. And fat men, too, by the way. Mm. And skinny. Skinny.
0: Well,
1: people,
0: yeah. I mean, most great singers, like opera singers, et cetera.
1: They had some
0: they're
1: heft.
0: They're big. Yeah.
1: They had heft.
0: Pavarotti.
1: Oh,
0: have you ever seen Pavarotti and, oh, God, who's Lay Down Sally? Who's that guy?
1: Clapton?
0: Yes.
1: I wasn't thinking of that. Wow.
0: Oh.
1: Combo. That's interesting.
0: Unbelievable.
1: Wow, really?
0: Yeah. Holy Mother. Yeah,
1: All right.
0: Unbelievable.
1: Okay.
0: Pavarotti. And they have a choir with them singing. And in the middle of it, of course, you know, Clapton does this big, huge guitar riff.
1: Wow.
0: Oh, it's so beautiful. But Pavarotti.
1: That's awesome.
0: Yeah.
1: And if you know or look like Pavarotti, then please pledge right now because we can double your money with this challenge grant from Linview Lodge. Oh, come on, people, really. I think it's time for a song. We've been rapping on a little bit.
0: Okay.
1: And, you know, so this is a song that I play once a summer, whether people ask me to or not. Usually they don't. But I really like it because it's an upbeat song. It's fun. And, you know, if we work really hard, well, I have to think of a way that it fits in with the fundraiser part. But this is Johnny Guitar Watson, and I Don't Want to Be Your Lone Ranger.
0: Ooh, I like it.

0: flame with Tato.
1: Kimo Sabe. Johnny Guitar Watson. Ooh, love that sound. Okay, well, we were talking about Pavarotti and Eric Clapton just a little bit ago, and we actually booted that up here on our Spotify Magic Digital Wonderland, and we want to play that for you. This is Holy Mother, Eric Clapton, Luciano Pavarotti, the East London Gospel Choir, and this should move people to pledging huge amounts of money. We just really need to break $30,000 by the end of the hour, which is about a half hour away. And if we can't do it with this, then I'm riding out on my horse. Give us a call. We really would love to hear you, or, you know, click it on your computer, da da da. All right, let's get going here. And don't want to quite do it yet. Hang on, guys. See, the computers around here just act like they own the place. Okay, Holy Mother.

0: goodness. But that doesn't really make you feel that life is so powerful and so wonderful. It takes my breath away.
1: Yeah, absolutely.
0: Yeah.
1: I can hardly breathe.
0: Good. Well, anyway,
1: I would hope so.
0: I guess, because you already know this. I mean, it just starts out so simply, and then it builds, and Eric is singing, and then this little orchestra plays behind him, and then Pavarotti joins him, and then that East London gospel choir comes in, and then Eric does that riff.
1: Nice.
0: Is that what you call it?
1: Yeah.
0: A riff?
1: Yeah.
0: Oh my God. So I mean, to me that's like the most unbelievable thing. I think when I first heard that, I listened to it like 5 or 6 times all in a row.
1: Well, you know, it's got a lot in there, and it's got a lot of empathy and a lot of those guys are trying. I know you're crying your eyes out.
0: But she's mostly crying out of joy
1: because she knows
0: it's a joyous song.
1: Somebody out there is grabbing their wallet. By golly, I'm in.
0: All right.
1: And so grab your wallet and say, by golly, I'm in. Just
0: or
1: give
0: you can
1: us a
0: just
1: call.
0: Dial in and pledge.
1: Yeah,
0: right?
1: Just pledge or walk up here. You know, we're always really happy when people come up and wave at us and, you know, whatever. Or click on your computer. That's pretty easy. Okay. Just click a couple of things, put in your Visa number.
0: Yeah.
1: And, you know.
0: Yeah, people know what to do. They postpone it. I'll do it later. Da, da, da, da. It's 4:36. And we don't have a whole lot of time left to raise about $600, $700 more at least.
1: Yeah, we've got to.
0: That's counting the match.
1: Oh, here comes Kay.
0: That's counting the match.
1: Here comes Kay. Okay, maybe Kay's, she has good news for us.
0: Well, I hope she has rethought her opinion of that song.
2: Yeah. No, I have not.
0: Oh, she didn't think it was danceable.
1: What about Start Me Up? Have you changed your opinion of that?
2: No, I have not.
1: Oh, come on.
2: Give me
1: You're
2: a
1: uneducatable.
0: Okay.
1: But I'll take that all back if you have money for us.
2: I don't right now, but I'm here to say that we don't need that much to make it over, you know, to make it to 30,000,
1: yes.
2: But it's up to the listeners, of course, as always.
1: Yes.
2: And
1: Sully you know
2: put
1: who
2: down
1: you are.
2: A little bit of money there. Reese jumped in and came by because he heard everyone on the air, which is always fun
1: nice.
2: To come by. We just had a few people show up to talk to Marley, and including Baby River.
1: Uh-huh.
2: And see, there he is there. And then, of course, we had an anonymous, which I wanted to say, some folks who are new to town.
1: Oh.
2: And they called
0: in. And they're
2: in
0: listening
2: and
0: in.
2: Great. Really important local news and programming.
0: Great.
2: So they're loving the radio station
1: cool.
2: for those reasons.
1: Thank you.
0: And the esoteric collection of music that
2: and
0: we play.
2: Yeah.
1: I'll say.
2: Strange collections that Dan and Deborah come up with.
1: And Deborah, yes, right. Definitely Deborah.
2: And just another few folks who called in but didn't get their names up on the board because they called in during the quiet drive.
1: Oh.
2: So
1: yes.
2: That would be Delana Dolishal.
0: Dolishal.
2: Eric, Holly, and Katie Palmer, of course.
0: Thank you. Thank you.
1: Thanks.
2: Ron and Judy Weevil, Bill Jergalide, Bill Annis, Kathleen Menke, Jim and Maggie Deloche, and they live in Hollister, California, and they have been longtime supporters.
0: Wow,
1: oh,
0: nice.
1: That's cool.
2: Gershon and Carrie Cohen.
1: Much. Oh, yeah, thanks.
2: Dana and Betsy Van Berg.
1: Of course. Thank you.
2: James and Susan Arismant from Vermont.
1: Oh, great.
2: Christine Harder and Linda Lynch. Just
0: well, thank you.
1: Oh, right. Thanks.
2: Thank you all. Know that we appreciate every single dime because it all goes into that great big pot that keeps KHNS rocking and rolling.
1: Right.
0: All right.
2: Or doing snow songs with Pavarotti.
1: And I would normally have read listener personals at this time, but we have none.
0: Oh, my goodness.
1: No. Yeah.
0: Well, don't forget, if you see Warrior, the red-tailed hawk, please call the Mario Benassi.
1: Yeah.
2: What's his name?
1: At the Eagle Foundation.
0: Warrior.
1: Warrior.
2: Warrior
0: is the red-tailed hawk.
2: I think it'd be a little easier to find then.
0: And the number to call if you see a red-tailed hawk is 907-766-3094. Warrior has been flying around being mobbed by crows, apparently, since July 3rd. So it's been 3 days.
1: Yeah.
0: It could not be pleasant.
1: No.
0: Believe me.
2: Well, those crows can be vicious.
1: Oh, yeah.
0: Yeah, yeah.
1: Oh, yeah.
0: We are not interested in that.
1: No, they don't. They don't. They just go wild. Yeah, so we are. We have about 20 minutes
0: I'm
1: here.
0: I'm starting to get a little panicked.
1: Yeah, and we've really got to hit our $30,000
0: goal. Does it mean we have
1: goal.
0: To talk faster, too?
1: I don't know if that's in the book.
0: Okay. All right.
1: Maybe we can talk slower for those people who are, you know, maybe.
0: Like to be cajoled.
1: Yeah.
0: Yeah.
1: Or coddled.
0: Head. Coddled. Oh, that's a sweet word for it. Yeah.
1: And so, please, we love you. We love you. We love you. So, please give us a call. I mean, we're trying different techniques, aren't we, Deborah?
0: Apparently,
1: We've done the just off the top.
0: We've told stories. Yep. I'm not good at jokes, but I tell stories.
1: Oh, I know a musician joke.
0: Okay.
1: Okay. What's the definition of perfect pitch?
0: I don't know.
1: When you throw your banjo in the dumpster and it hits your accordion.
0: Really? We're going to have to ask Greg about that. Bigsby.
1: Yeah. Okay. Here's another one.
0: Okay.
1: What's the difference between...
0: Oh, the pitch was how you pitch. Threw it.
1: Right.
0: Oh, right. My
1: God. Isn't that funny?
0: Yeah, now it is.
1: Now you get it. Okay, good. And listeners all got that a long time ago. but that's okay.
0: It's okay.
1: That's why you're here.
0: Yeah.
1: Here's another one. What's the difference between a large pepperoni pizza and a drummer?
0: I give up.
1: A large pepperoni pizza can feed a family of four. are great. Somebody needs
0: that.
1: To. Yeah,
0: yeah,
1: okay.
0: I got that one.
1: My wife, she just rolls her eyes. Of course, she's heard these a lot.
0: How many times do you tell it?
1: This is one of my favorite jokes.
0: Really? Yeah, that's interesting.
1: Yeah, and it gets a laugh every time.
0: Could you do it for money?
1: I just did.
0: It did cross my mind. Absolutely. You did it for money.
1: So please, folks, you're going to pledge. Maybe you're not a member yet. That would be really cool if you were not a member and you decided, what the heck, I'm going to throw in my bootstraps with this or whatever
0: my
1: they
0: Jessups.
1: Say. Yeah, I'm going to do that Jessups. And jump in. But you probably are thinking, well, you know, I'm going to put a bunch of money in to match that $500 pledge.
0: Yeah,
1: match.
0: That's important. Please, I don't want to lose that, right? I mean, I think that expires if we don't.
1: Yeah, we've got to go on.
0: Yeah.
1: We've got to get it. And, I feel like somebody is out there saying, if you just play one more song I like, I'll pledge.
0: Oh.
1: Yeah.
0: Let's try it.
1: And so, okay, we're going to go back in time.
0: How far?
1: We're going to go back to 1967.
0: Okay.
1: And
0: take me there.
1: The Zombies.

0: Yo, yo, yo, there's a song that you might have recognized. That's The Zombies and Time of the Season.
1: We need to raise some money. We need to raise it fast. And I would really like to try out your story, Dan.
0: Oh, well, okay.
1: While the music was playing, Dan told me that he once sang a cappella,
0: yeah.
1: The Star Spangled Banner,
0: yeah.
1: as the opening of the Southeast Alaska State Fair. Tell me how that happened.
0: Well, I used to hire the entertainment for the fair, and I was running around there in my tux and doing that thing. And whoever was going to sing the Star Spangled Banner did not show up that Wednesday morning or Thursday morning or something. And so I said, well, I could do it. And people looked at me as
1: I would have like
0: rolled their eyes, right. Almost laughed.
1: Right.
0: And so they made me sing it in front of a National Guard guy. He said, come over here in the room. I want to test you. And so I sang it, and he goes, okay, go ahead and do it. So all six people at the beginning of the fair heard that Wednesday morning, and the opening of the fair probably,
1: six people were wandering around.
0: Well, the opening of the fair, you know how that is.
1: But I am so impressed. To me, that story means a lot.
0: Yeah, good.
1: For some reason, I'll try to figure out what it really means.
0: Because I'm incongruous to that sort of song.
1: No, just the fact that that you have the, I would call it chutzpah,
0: well,
1: you know?
0: Yeah, sure.
1: Yeah. I mean, if somebody asked me to, I couldn't do it.
0: Yeah.
1: I just couldn't do it.
0: Well, I did. And I'll do it. I will not do it again if people pledge us up to $30,000. I will do it again.
2: Oh. Only $1,015 with $500 taken out for the match.
0: Yeah.
2: I mean, that's all we need. And to make the match, we need $215.
0: So really? We're pretty close.
1: I think that story was worth it. I think Pavarotti was worth it.
0: Yeah.
1: I think
0: we've really been working hard for that, you know? I mean, that story, it's the first time I told that story, and thank goodness I didn't have to sing it right there. But thank you for...
1: Yeah.
2: It was touch and go, Dan.
1: I was about to call you out. Pretty darn impressive.
0: So there are so many reasons to pledge your support to public radio here in the Upper Lynn Canal. And I'll just say many of you have heard this routine for decades, and you have stepped up to the plate because you believe in public radio. It doesn't mean you have to listen to it constantly or all the time, or even go around saying public radio is my favorite thing. You might just listen to it quietly in your car four or five times a week and listen to 15 minutes, but it's there.
2: In your closet.
0: Yeah, and you might be listening in your closet. You might be listening in your hot tub, wherever you might be listening to it. It doesn't have to be on all the time. You might listen to it only an hour or two a week. It's worth it.
1: Well, I'm fascinated by these people that live somewhere else, like in California or Michigan or Colorado. What do? They turn on, they stream it?
2: Yes, exactly.
1: In their kitchen while they're cooking? And
0: Robin
1: stuff like
0: and
1: that?
0: I listen to KGNS almost every day in Eugene, Oregon.
1: Mm-hmm. Get out!
0: Yeah, we do. And Fridays.
2: You need to sound so surprised, Deborah.
0: Deborah, this is a fundraiser.
2: Get your head in the game, Deborah.
0: We always listen on Friday backcountry.
1: Really?
0: Because our favorite DJ, our cowgirl DJ favorite, is on there. And so we always listen to that.
1: Wow.
0: And occasionally, sometimes I'll call in, or at least I think I'll call in, but I can't ever remember now that I'm 70. Anyway. Do you have something to say for us? Kay, were you going to say something exciting?
2: Only that I'm still waiting for the phone because I have a lot invested in this.
0: Yes.
2: I moved up here for this job.
0: Yeah,
2: and I'm not even in the job anymore.
0: No, I remember.
2: But I still care so much about KHNS and just public radio in general. I think it's so worth supporting, and we need everybody to do that. We can't just do it one at a time or all alone, I guess. We can do it one at a time because every dollar counts. But we need $15 to get to $29,000 and then another $500 to get us over to $30,000, and that's all we need. And we want to thank...
0: Lynnview Lodge for the matching challenge.
2: Right. Keep up.
0: $500, Lynnview Lodge, thank you very much. And that challenge money is still on the table. And you have 10 minutes, actually 9 minutes and four seconds, to pledge it in. So pledge in and you'll double your money. That would be really wonderful.
2: Actually, I've been just all over the place with my math because we have gotten donations since we put that out. And that would have been $250, $285.
0: Okay.
2: So take that away from 500,
0: And yeah, you have 215.
2: Okay.
0: Yeah.
2: So if we can get $215, then we will have another 700. Will we have 715?
0: It's all we need is 215 right now to make
1: $1,000. I just need a phone call.
0: Somehow.
1: Somebody.
0: That's really just give us a phone call. But
2: if you're confused, I am too.
0: If you're confused, call us up with $215 and we'll solve your confusion.
2: We'll work it out.
0: But I'm going to work at solving your confusion right now because the Earth, Air, and Water Report demands to be read.
1: Oh, okay.
0: And so we'll do that. And Deborah, perhaps I'll save the local weather for you. Can you see that okay?
2: Only
0: the
2: she local does water one line at a
0: weather.
2: Time.
0: That's weather.
1: Yeah, I see a local weather.
0: I can see your reading is...
1: Yeah, yeah.
0: Okay, so I'll read the Earth, Air, and Water Report for you, and Deborah will split the duties with me.
2: Oh, I can barely stand it, though. The phone's not ringing.
0: And Kay will add to the anxiety behind it. So Kay will add the anxiety. Yeah. All right, it's three-part harmony.
2: Yeah.
0: July 6, 2026, highway conditions. All the roads are bare on Haines Highway or Klondike Highway. Reduced visibility through White Pass. Wow. Closed for blasting work 11:15 p.m. through 7 a.m. tomorrow. So do not do any midnight driving because you'll have to turn back, basically. Ooh. Haines Highway, road work between 20 and 25 mile resumes tomorrow.
2: And forever.
0: 5:30. No, send money. 5:30 to 5:30 p.m. with single lanes. Expect delays. Today's ferry is the Columbia. Departing Haines at 5:45 p.m. bound for Juneau and Point South. Tomorrow's ferry is the Hubbard. Arriving in Haines at 11:45 in the morning. Arriving in Skagway at 1:45. Departing Skagway 2:45 and departing Haines at 4:45, bound for Juneau. The tide. Oh, of course, the tide. Mm-hmm. I'm fit to be tied. High tide tonight at 6:14. That is a 15.2-foot tide. Low tide, then, is at 12:32 a.m. That's just past midnight, 3.1-foot tide. And then high returns at 6:23 tomorrow morning, 13.1-foot tide. 18 hours and 18 minutes of daylight today. Tonight's sunset, I know I kind of smell a little sweaty. That's why we're waving.
2: No, it's just air. Warm in here.
0: It is warm.
2: The anxiety.
0: Yeah, the anxiety is moving up there. Thank you for encouraging us on that. Tonight's sunset is at 10:15. Tomorrow's sunrise at 3:59. And now, Deborah with the local weather.
1: With a local weather out of Skagway tonight. They're expecting showers. Low temperatures in the mid-50s. Tomorrow, a chance of showers with high 67 to 72 and lows in the low 50s. On Wednesday, mostly cloudy. Chances of showers high in the upper 60s, lows in the low 50s. And in the Haines, Deshu, Clequan, and Choquette Valley tonight, we'll see showers and lows in the low 50s. A little bit colder Haines than Skagway. Yeah. A chance of showers tomorrow. Highs in the 61 to 67 and lows in the upper 40s. Oof. Wednesday, mostly cloudy. My dahlias don't like it. Mostly cloudy with a chance of showers on Wednesday. Highs 59 to 65, so it's going to warm up.
0: Yeah.
1: Lows will be in the upper 40s on Wednesday. Nice. The marine forecast.
0: Okay, Kay is happy. We'll get to that.
1: Okay, the frontal system currently moving over the panhandle has begun to weaken. Reducing wind speeds in both of the what's that say?
0: Inside
1: and outside waters. And a secondary wrap tomorrow will increase the winds again for the outside coast and southern panhandle with possible localized gusty winds. So fishermen have to be aware of that. And then tonight, local waters, light winds becoming north 10 knots late, 5 seas to 2 feet or less Tuesday, southeast winds. 10 knots becoming light, seas 2 feet or less. And on Wednesdays, south winds 20 knots, seas 4 feet.
0: Well, you made it.
1: Yeah.
0: Good.
1: Thank you.
0: And I think possibly we made it.
1: Oh, but and I think that we have Michael Thompson to thank for that.
0: Ah, Ranger Mike.
3: Ranger Mike.
0: Ranger Mike came through.
2: Also,
0: tell us.
2: Well, yes, thank you. And then also Linview Lodge, of course. And then Suzanne wanted to make sure we made that match. So she threw in, you know, just a few extra
1: $15.
0: All right.
2: So that brings us.
0: That brings us to?
3: $30,000.
0: Yay! Right. Where's the whistle?
3: Yeah.
0: I don't know where the whistle is.
1: All right. Well, I'd love to. Thank you. Thank you to everyone.
0: Yes.
2: Huge. Thank you.
1: As you said earlier, it is one third of the way to our the goal of $90,000 by 5 p.m. on Friday night.
0: Yeah.
1: Correct?
2: Saturday. We're actually going into Saturday.
1: All right.
2: We're
1: going to
2: do a little bit on Saturday.
0: That's cool.
2: And have some fun.
0: Yeah, definitely.
2: The pressure will be off because we'll have made over 100 grams.
0: Hopefully. Yes, absolutely. That's really wonderful. let's see. We have about 3.5 minutes left. Can I play just a little bit of music? Just as a reward for all of our listeners. We hit our $30,000 mark. Thank you, everybody, for supporting us. This is really important. As you know, Deborah and I are just up here.
1: Walk to the telephone.
0: We're up here talking for recreation. We know you're out there and you're going to pledge.
1: Thank you,
0: and
1: Michael.
0: Because you did, we're going to play a little song from Bonnie Raitt.

0: Okay, this is Deborah signing off for today. I'd like to say the rhubarb upside down cake. Congratulations to Matthew Craig.
1: Yes, yes. Ooh-hoo. That's terrific.
0: Does he have to come get it? Oh.
1: We have to come and get it, yes. And what did that go for, $500?
0: Yep.
1: Yes. And we have met our goal of $30,000. And we are incredibly thankful to everyone who has coddled us along the way. Because we are really, really happy about that.
0: Yes, thank you.
1: Yeah, thanks so much.
2: First day?
1: Yeah, first day, that's pretty darn good. You are listening to KHNS in Haines, Alaska, serving the Upper Lynxnell, Haines, Clukwan, and Skagway. It's almost 5 p.m. NPR's All Things Considered, coming up next.
3: Please just stop this war. We don't want to die. We are innocent people.
4: Russian drone and missile strikes on Ukraine have escalated ahead of a major NATO meeting that could shape the next stage of the long-running war.
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4: I'm Scott Detrow.
5: And I'm Mary Louise Kelly. Pope Leo has prioritized building bridges among Catholics.
4: But last week, he excommunicated leaders of a hardline sect, saying they're out of step with the church.
6: Schism means that you have broken communion with the church. You're no longer in a proper relationship with it.
5: Plus, the latest on the red card controversy at the World Cup and what it means for the U.S. team's run.
4: And how India is trying to expand healthcare by pairing eye exams with post offices.
7: The whole thinking was that we look at an established channel which has infrastructure, which has people.
5: First, the news.
8: Live from NPR News in Washington, I'm Ryland Barton. The campaign arm for Senate Democrats is pressing Graham Plattner to withdraw as the Democratic nominee for U.S. Senate in Maine. Plattner is facing growing calls from lawmakers to step aside after sexual assault allegation. NPR's Sam Greenglass has more.
9: In a statement, Senate Minority Leader Chuck Schumer and Senator Kirsten Gillibrand, the Democratic Senatorial Campaign Committee chair, call the allegations incredibly disturbing and say the DSCC will not invest in the Maine Senate race if Plattner remains on the ballot. That's after Politico reported the account of a woman who dated Plattner. She alleges he entered her home uninvited and intoxicated and forced her to have sex despite her saying no. NPR has not independently verified the allegation. Plattner denies it categorically. If Plattner exits the race by July 13th, Maine's Democratic Party could select a replacement to face Republican Senator Susan Collins in a race that could determine control of the Senate. Sam Greenglass, NPR News, Washington.
8: Belgium is winning 2-1 over the U.S. at halftime in the World Cup round of 16 match in Seattle. President Trump is taking credit for getting FIFA to review a red card issued against star U.S. forward Phalaron Balogun last week. Though he told reporters all he did was ask FIFA President Gianni Infantino for a review, FIFA ended up lifting Balogun's one-game ban, allowing him to play in the match against Belgium. The winner plays Spain on Friday. Israel's prime minister is expected to meet with President Trump in Washington soon to discuss the memorandum of understanding signed between the U.S. and Iran. Israel was not part of the preliminary plan to end the war and is concerned about details in the deal. NPR's Carrie Kahn reports the 60-day ceasefire expires next month.
10: Israel has been sidelined in the negotiations to end the war with Iran. A source familiar with the matter who was not authorized to speak publicly about Netanyahu's plans tells NPR the Israeli prime minister has been asking repeatedly for a face-to-face with Trump, and that Netanyahu wants to seek U.S. approval for potential Israeli military action against Iran if, quote, that becomes necessary. Netanyahu, who faces tough elections this fall, has been on the defensive about the U.S.-Iran deal. It is very unpopular in Israel and perceived as making too many concessions to Iran. That includes unfreezing billions of dollars, which Israel says Iran could use to replenish its badly damaged missile arsenal. Carrie Kahn, NPR News, Tel Aviv.
8: Microsoft has announced it's cutting 4,800 jobs, including many in its Xbox division. This represents about 2.1% of its global workforce. The layoffs include 1,600 Xbox workers, with more expected this year. The move is part of a broader reorganization to reset Xbox amid increased competition. U.S. stocks increased today. This is NPR News from Washington. China's Navy has test-launched a long-range ballistic missile from one of its nuclear-powered submarines in the South Pacific. The New Zealand government says the missile was fired into a nuclear-free zone established in a 1986 treaty. China last tested a missile in international waters in 2024, the first such test in four decades. China says the missile carried a dummy warhead and was part of routine training. Europe is in the grip of a third heat wave as the summer gets underway. NPR's Eleanor Beardsley reports Spain, Portugal, France, and the UK are all seeing scorching temperatures.
10: Weathercasters say the latest heat wave is driven by a new heat dome, the same weather pattern responsible for the previous two heat waves. Temperatures are expected to climb as much as 18 degrees Fahrenheit above average. Forest fires in southern France in the Pyrenees region bordering Spain have already burned more than 11,000 acres and forced 10,000 people to evacuate from nearly 30 villages and towns. The blazes also forced the Tour de France to reroute on this third day and stage of the cycling race. Temperatures will again hit the mid-90s this week in Paris, Europe's most densely populated city. Eleanor Beardsley, NPR News, Paris.
8: Grand Canyon rafting guide Kelsey Fendler took just 43 days to complete a 2,400-mile journey from Monterey, California to Honolulu in a 21-foot rowing boat. According to Hawaii News Now, she broke the previous record of 52 days for a solo journey from California to Hawaii. This is NPR News from Washington.
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12: 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I'm Scott Detrow.
5: And I'm Mary Louise Kelly. The leaders of NATO gather in Turkey tomorrow with the war in Ukraine high on the agenda. It has been more than 4 years since Russia launched its full-scale invasion of its neighbor, and the conflict shows few signs of slowing down. Indeed, just last night, Russia launched heavy airstrikes on Ukraine's capital, Kyiv, again. And Ukraine struck back again with a wave of drones across Russia and the occupied territories. Joining us to talk through all of this, our correspondents on the ground, NPR's Joanna Kakissis in Kyiv and Charles Maines in Moscow. Hi, you two.
13: Hello, Mary Louise.
14: Hi, Mary Louise.
5: Hey. So, Joanna, I the last time I talked to you, there had just been a huge attack on Kyiv where you are, and that was just a few days ago. Start with what happened today. I'm told you went to visit an apartment building that was hit by a missile.
13: Yeah, that's right. So, Mary Louise, imagine this building. It's like 9 stories high, and it's been crushed in the middle by a missile. Rescue workers are using cranes to get to these damaged apartments, which are missing walls and floors. I did see a couple of emergency workers inside a torn-up apartment on the top floor, and they were sifting through the rubble, through these chunks of concrete by hand to find the survivors, but they found a body instead. And watching from below was a small crowd of people, including a woman who saw this body removed from her home, and it was someone she loved. And her screams just cut through all the noisy rescue operations, the cranes, the slabs of concrete falling.
5: Oh, that poor woman, all these poor people. Do we have a sense of the scale of damage and of people killed or wounded in this attack?
13: Yeah, at least 22 people were killed in Kyiv and in the surrounding area around Kyiv. Dozens more were injured. 30 sites were hit. And this attack is the second major one in like 4 days. Like you mentioned, the last time we talked, one had just happened. Last week, Russian missiles killed more than 30 people in the Ukrainian capital.
5: Well, Charles, jump in, because Ukraine is not letting this go unanswered. To put it mildly, we have been reporting on Ukrainian drone strikes. Where you are in Russia, what's the damage there?
14: Yeah, Russia's defense ministry today said its air defenses intercepted and destroyed some 500 Ukrainian drones overnight. But clearly some are getting through. Ukraine struck the main oil refinery in St. Petersburg. This is the third time they've done so this summer. They attacked Russia's largest oil refinery in Omsk. This is in Siberia, 1,700 miles from the front line, and in Crimea, the peninsula annexed by Russia from Ukraine back in 2014, and really what was a precursor to the war we're in now,
5: yeah.
14: There's a total power blackout from drone strikes. And, you know, all of this is really of a pattern. I mean, so much so that these Ukrainian strikes on Russian energy infrastructure in particular have caused a massive shortage of gas at the pump, which is really quite something given that Russia is one of the world's largest oil producers.
5: Such irony there. How big of a problem does that seem to be in Russia?
14: Well, the severity of the problem seems to vary from region to region, but this much is clear. It's a nationwide problem. Now, Moscow, it must be said, appears to be getting by. I talk to drivers here who say they have to hunt for gas, but the waits are tolerable, maybe 2 or 3 hours, or if you're lucky, a bit quicker. But some places in Russia are just bone dry, or you sit in line all day to fill up the tank. And beyond commuters and taxis and that sort of thing, this impacts industries like trucking and logistics for all sorts of things. Also agriculture. I mean, how do you run these combines in the fields if there's no petrol? And nobody really has an answer to that.
5: Okay, let's move to the diplomacy, to the efforts to try to end this war. We know President Trump has been personally engaged in that, up to and including the summit last summer with Vladimir Putin on U.S. soil in Alaska. It seems as though energy and investment in the diplomacy has dropped off amid the war with Iran. Question to both of you. Joanna, you first. Where do things stand?
7: Well, you know, Zelensky has said that he still hopes the U.S. will engage in peace talks. And he did call President Trump on July 4th to congratulate the U.S. on its 250th birthday. So relations are still there. But Zelensky is no longer counting on the Trump administration, especially since, you know, the White House has often seemed to be much closer aligned with the Kremlin. He's relying now more on Ukraine's European allies and on Ukrainian defense tech, which has developed these long-range drones that are hitting Russia's oil infrastructure and that have really brought this war home to the Russians so they can feel it. Ukraine has changed minds, though, not only in Europe, but in Washington. Trump did acknowledge recently that he's impressed by Ukraine's fighting spirit, and that's quite a turnaround from the days when he said Ukraine had no cards.
14: Well, also among world leaders congratulating President Trump on the U.S.'s 250th birthday was Vladimir Putin. Putin and Trump talked for some 90 minutes in an exchange a Kremlin aide said was focused heavily on the war in Ukraine. Trump reaffirmed his readiness to work towards a rapid end to the fighting, while Putin apparently expressed support for a diplomatic resolution if, and it's a big if, it took into account Russia's fundamental approach, which I think you can read as his demand that Ukraine cede the rest of the Donbas in eastern Ukraine to Russia. Putin also presented what he called the real situation on the battlefield, one in which Putin insists Russian forces are rapidly advancing. Only that claim runs counter to independent analysts who say Russian forces, with few exceptions, are making incremental gains and with heavy losses.
5: Huh. Well, so bottom line, and looking ahead to this NATO summit that's about to kick off in Turkey, is there any sense that we're closer to an end to the war in Ukraine? Again, Joanna, to you first, and then Charles, chime in.
7: Well, Mary Louise, Ukraine and Russia remain so far apart on what an end to this war actually means. I mean, Ukraine does not want to accept any deal that would reward the Kremlin for starting this full-scale war, so they refuse to cede any territory to Russia. The people we spoke to today also don't see an end to this war, and that's like really, really scary for them, especially now that Moscow is using these missiles on Ukrainian cities that are causing so much damage and killing lots of people. Yelena Zavozina, she lives near the apartment building that was hit. She had this message for NATO.
3: Please just stop this war. We don't want to die. We are innocent people, you know.
7: She says NATO leaders can pressure Russia to end this war if they want to.
5: Please just stop this war. Okay, Charles, how about you?
14: You know, I think it's an inflection point of sorts here. You know, Putin is clearly under pressure by some in his government, by his economic team, and increasingly the public, to bring this war to a close or at least sell a victory to the public, even if it falls short of stated objectives. The problem here is there's another faction, the nationalists, who want him to bring this war to an end through victory, through escalation, through hitting Ukraine harder, and through threatening Europe and NATO more directly. And if anything, I think these latest attacks on Kyiv and the scenes that Joanna describes suggest President Putin might just be listening to them.
5: That's NPR's Charles Maines reporting from Moscow and Joanna Kakissis reporting from Kyiv. Thanks to you both.
15: You're welcome.
14: Thank you.
4: One challenge in the medical world is how to get health care to people who live in remote and far-flung areas. As NPR's Gabriella Emanuel reports, in northeastern India, a new approach is being tested, and it involves the country's massive network of post offices.
16: Sangeeta Kalita says for years she watched as her mother and mother-in-law went to the local temple in Assam state in India. Their hope was always to read the sacred Hindu texts. Due to vision issues, Kalita says, they faced a lot of problems seeing the small letters in the book. But glasses were too complicated and expensive. In many lower resource settings, getting reading glasses requires a trip to the hospital or a specialized optical shop, often in a big city. Kalita is trying to change that. She works for Vision Spring and is stationed in a small town post office. From a kiosk, she watches as customers come in. She explains that she watches which customers read the post office forms. When she notices them struggling, she approaches them to see if they'd like a quick eye test. And if they need it, they get a free pair of reading glasses. The United Nations initially had the idea of distributing eyeglasses using India Post's 150,000 offices. Late last year, Vision Spring decided to try it out. Shweta Verma is with the nonprofit.
7: The whole thinking was that we look at an established channel which has a reach, which has infrastructure, which has people.
16: So far, more than 5,000 people have been screened in 5 post offices. Verma says eyeglasses can make a big difference for a person's income. In Assam state, there's a lot of tea production. People need to see which delicate leaves to pick. The UN has expressed interest in expanding the model worldwide. While Vision Spring says this is a first for eyeglasses, it's following a few efforts around the world to tap post offices to provide health services.
17: So in France, there's a service called Watch Over My Parents.
16: Elizabeth Rosenthal is a physician and an editor at KFF Health News. She's written about repurposing post offices to address medical needs. She says in France, for a small fee, letter carriers can check on elderly individuals.
17: Just stopping in and having a chat and kind of checking to see, is there food in the house? You know, are they able to get around okay?
16: In Japan, there's something similar. And in some parts of the U.S., carriers can look for mail piling up and alert a local agency to initiate a welfare check. In Kalita's post office in India, she says one thing motivates her. She says, when I give them eyeglasses and notice the smile on their faces, I also feel very accomplished and happy too. She's thinking of the teacher who no longer gets headaches each day, her mother and mother-in-law who can now read the sacred texts, the tailor who never knew that reading glasses could be so life-changing and that getting them could be as easy as swinging by the post office. Gabriella Emanuel, NPR News.

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1: 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I'm Mary Louise Kelly.
2: And I'm Scott Detrow. Sports is very often about more than what happens on the field, and that is definitely the case with today's World Cup Round of 16 match between the United States and Belgium. We are talking, of course, about FIFA's decision to allow U.S. striker Filarin Balogun to play in today's game, delaying a one-match ban Balogun received following the red card for dangerous play that he picked up in the previous game against Bosnia. FIFA announced that reversal yesterday, and today, President Donald Trump confirmed to reporters at the White House that he had personally asked FIFA President Gianni Infantino to review Balogun's ban.
3: But all I did

0: minutes. And so it's there's nothing that's happening underneath the table, in closed, behind closed doors. This is all happening out in the wide open.
1: How does this compare, before we talk a little bit more about the moment, just putting in this context, how does this compare to what I think would widely reviewed as run-of-the-mill corruption that often comes along with FIFA decision-making over the years?
0: All right. So we have to say that this is perfectly consistent with FIFA's and soccer's long history of political leaders trying to shape the outcomes of World Cup soccer matches. If we went back to 1934, there are stories about Benito Mussolini having dinner with the referee who was refereeing Italy on the eve of that World Cup final. And there are instances of military dictatorships in Brazil and Argentina bringing political pressure to bear on World Cup refereeing decisions and the like. And so this isn't novel. It hasn't happened for many, many decades, which is why it feels like it's kind of this shock to the system.
1: Yeah.
0: And it's coming out of the blue. And the fact that it's happened before doesn't mean that it's acceptable this time.
1: You had written about the fact that Donald Trump, that President Trump had really attached himself to FIFA, attached himself to this World Cup, tried to make it a personal branding thing. And yet over the last few weeks, he had receded from the scene. There was such a focus on the amazing play so far. Now to you, is this World Cup all about what Trump did, at least in this moment?
0: Yeah, I mean, one of the things that's so amazing about a World Cup, if we just flash back before this whole fiasco occurred, was the way in which the game is so profoundly equalizing. That on this weekend, we watched Cape Verde, a country with 500,000 people, go toe-to-toe with Argentina, which is Lionel Messi, the greatest player perhaps of all time, and has won all these World Cups. And they were able to face each other on the soccer pitch. And there was nothing that separated the two teams. Their population size, their political power didn't matter. But then to have a country's political power affecting the outcome in this tangible way, even if the decision was in isolation just, there's something called the rule of law. And we know about this in our own court system, and it happens in sports as well, that there is a set of procedures that the red card was called on the field by the referee, it was reviewed by the video assistant referee, and that's a final decision. And whether we like the outcomes of elections or court decisions, part about being a citizen of a system is that we have to accept the results. And the FIFA system didn't allow for any possibility for appeal. And then Trump's, because he has this long relationship with FIFA and Infantino, he's able to wield his power in order to get the outcome that he desires that's not available to any other nation in the world.
1: Yeah. On the other hand, Trump is not alone. On the other hand, I guess there's several on the other hands here, but for, let's take one of them. Trump is not alone in saying this was a pretty dubious call to begin with. Does that factor into how you're thinking about this at all?
0: Well, when I first saw the notification on my phone that this was being overturned, my first reaction was justice has been served, because I was fuming after Balogun got that red card. It felt to me like a pretty dubious red card, maybe even a dubious yellow card. I was jumping with joy. And then I started to think through the implications of everything that had happened and the way in which this is going to blow back on the U.S. national team. So if they win tonight with Balogun on the pitch, it's going to taint that victory in the eyes of the world. And so that makes it, the more I thought about it didn't take me too long, but the more I thought about it, the more deeply uncomfortable I felt, but also just sad that this thing that's been such a marvelous experience, this great festival of unity, with the Scots coming in and drinking Boston Dry, with the way in which all these fans have come to this country and rediscovered their affection and love for America, even for ranch dressing. And then to have that all kind of come crashing down because of this one moment, it really undermined something that was it felt pure and good.
1: All right, so Franklin Foer, let me ask you this. You have thought a lot about all of the conflicting storylines we're talking about right now. You are also cheering for the U.S. men's national team as a fan. What to you is the best case scenario for tonight's match, given all of this?
0: There is no best case scenario anymore, because I still want these guys to win. I really like this team. And the way that they've played over the course of this tournament has been so... has just been so dazzling. They've played with swagger. They've been in

0: entertaining. It's been a really joyous thing to watch this team and the way that they've connected to fans and the way that they've connected the non-soccer following universe to the soccer following universe. And so I don't want them to fail. I still want them to succeed. I would love it if some of the players could maybe speak out and say something that distances themselves from this advantage that they've had. But I fear what's going to happen is that this is just going to open up, you know, this is occurring in a political context where Europe and the United States are drifting away from one another on so many other fronts. And it seems like Europe has kind of seized on this as an example of the way, you know, correctly so, is the way the United States under Trump has thrown around its power. And so it's just, again, so devastating to see something that could have bridged a divide become another flashpoint that's going to separate us.
1: Franklin Foyer, staff writer for The Atlantic, also the author of How Soccer Explains the World. Thank you so much.
0: Thank you.

0: It's All Things Considered from NPR News. I'm Scott Detrow.
1: And I'm Mary Louise Kelly. Another controversy is roiling Maine's high-profile Senate campaign.
0: Politico is reporting that a former girlfriend of Democratic nominee Graham Platner says he once sexually assaulted her.
1: Platner denies the charge. He has faced a series of accusations about how he's treated women over the years.
0: First News.
2: Live from NPR News in Washington, I'm Janine Herbst. Calls are growing for Maine's Democratic Senate candidate Graham Platner to drop out of the race to unseat incumbent Republican Susan Collins, including Maine's Democratic Party leadership, over allegations of sexual assault. This after a woman who dated Platner alleges he assaulted her. He denies that.
3: I wanted to directly address the troubling, serious, and false allegations against me. Any accusation of non-consensual behavior is categorically false. Over the last 10 months, I have been deeply humbled by the faith Mainers have put in me.
2: Platner says his campaign is taking time to reflect on the best path forward. Under state law, he has a week to decide whether or not to withdraw from the race in time for the party to put someone else's name on the November ballot. A New York man is suing the Department of Homeland Security for allegedly violating his First Amendment rights. NPR's Jude Javi Block has more.
4: The Foundation for Individual Rights and Expression, or FIRE, filed the lawsuit on behalf of David Strever of Rochester, New York. Back in January, Strever wrote a critical email to Todd Lyons, the former acting director of ICE. 5 months later, federal agents with Homeland Security investigations showed up at Strever's door and later at his airport hotel. They left a warning notice that said his email message may have been an illegal threat. The lawsuit argues Strever's message was protected by the First Amendment and DHS's actions violated his rights. DHS said in a statement that ICE investigates all credible threats towards its employees and officers and does not comment on ongoing investigations. Jude Joffe Block, NPR News.
2: In men's World Cup play today, the U.S. and Belgium are playing in Seattle in the round of 16. The score at last check, 3-1 Belgium in the second half. Earlier today, Spain beat Portugal 1-0, advancing to the quarterfinals. 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A new study from the Centers for Disease Control and Prevention provides more evidence why children should routinely get vaccinated against the flu. NPR's Rob Stein has more.
5: The CDC analyzed the risk that children would die from the flu over 8 seasons between 2016 and 2025. In the latest issue of the journal Pediatrics, the researchers report that getting vaccinated cut the risk of dying from influenza by 80%. That's regardless of whether children had other health problems that put them at increased risk for life-threatening complications or not. The researchers say the findings provide strong evidence for why parents should get their kids vaccinated against the flu every year. A record-breaking 289 children died from the flu in the 2024-2025 season. Most were unvaccinated. Rob Stein, NPR News.
2: Microsoft says it's cutting 4,800 jobs, 1,600 of them at its Xbox division. More layoffs are expected this year. It's about a fifth of the total workforce. The move is part of a broader reorganization to reset Xbox amid increased competition. Microsoft is also selling or spinning off 4 game development studios that could result in several hundred more layoffs. Job cuts at gaming companies have been happening for a while after the companies expanded aggressively during the pandemic. I'm Janine Herbst, NPR News in Washington.
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1: 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I'm Scott Detrow.
2: And I'm Mary Louise Kelly. U.S. Senate candidate Graham Platner is facing growing pressure to end his campaign after being accused of sexual assault. That's according to a report out today from Politico. Platner is denying the allegation, but a drumbeat of top Democrats, including Senate Minority Leader Chuck Schumer, now say he needs to drop his bid and that they will end financial support for his candidacy. Here to talk through what we know is NPR political reporter Elena Moore. Hey there.
3: Hi there.
2: What are these latest allegations?
3: Yeah, Politico's story details an account made by a former girlfriend of Platner who alleges that in 2021, Platner entered her home in rural Maine, deeply intoxicated, and forced her to have sex with him despite her repeatedly saying no. NPR has not independently verified those claims, but Politico says it was able to corroborate the allegations by reviewing past messages sent between the accuser and her therapist and talking with individuals whom she confided in about Platner's alleged behavior.
2: And what is Platner saying?
3: Well, in a statement to NPR, Platner adamantly denied the allegations, calling them troubling, serious, and false. But in a video posted online, Platner also said this.
4: Regardless of the inaccuracy of the reporting, but mindful of the political reality it will inflict, we are taking the time to reflect on the best path forward.
2: Huh, that's interesting, reflecting on the best path forward. Okay, but as we noted, this is not the first scandal Platner has faced. Does something make this moment different?
3: Well, he's faced other allegations about his behavior towards women, but this is the first time a major outlet is reporting an allegation of assault. And it's, you know, a deeply serious claim that comes after a slew of already pretty damning scandals. Notably, back in May, Platner's campaign confirmed reporting that he had exchanged sexually explicit messages with multiple women towards the start of his marriage. Last fall, Platner also had to grapple with past online comments he made, including some, Mary Louise, disparaging sexual assault victims. He's also faced criticism over a tattoo he got in 2007 resembling a Nazi symbol. Platner has denied he knew what the symbol was and has since gotten it covered up. And Platner's response to many of these controversies has been to talk about his past struggles dealing with post-traumatic stress disorder after serving in the military. He's acknowledged that he's just far from a perfect person and has said that something, you know, that's something voters can relate to.
2: Okay, but go back to the assessing next steps part of this. He is the Democratic nominee for Senate. What would happen if he dropped out?
3: Well, Maine election law says that a general election candidate has to drop out on or before the second Monday in July. That's a week from today.
2: Okay.
3: If Platner were to do that, Maine Democrats would have until the 27th to select a replacement. And if that happens, it's currently unclear, you know, who that would be.
2: Just about 30 seconds left. But to be clear, this is not just about Maine.
3: Right.
2: What could all this mean for Democrats nationally?
3: Well, this is a key race that Democrats want to flip if they want the majority in the Senate in this fall. You know, the party has to net a total of 4 seats, and they see Maine as a top target. It's a state that President Trump lost in 2024, and Republican Senator Susan Collins, the incumbent, she's seen as vulnerable by Democrats. And despite his controversial personal life, Platner was neck and neck with Collins. So to say that the allegations that have surfaced today could affect this race, I think is an understatement.
2: NPR's Elena Moore, thank you.
3: Thanks.
1: A day after 4th of July festivities in the U.S., Venezuela marked its Independence Day. But Venezuelans are still recovering from last month's devastating twin earthquakes. And what's more, there's not much independence left to celebrate. Here's reporter John Otis.
5: 215 years ago, Venezuela became the first Spanish colony in South America to declare independence. But after back-to-back earthquakes that killed more than 3,300 people, the mood is somber. Here in Caracas, police tell me that military parades have been canceled. Venezuelans often holiday at the beach in nearby La Guaira State, but that area was hit hardest by the quakes and is now a disaster zone. Next to the National Pantheon, a mausoleum where Simón Bolívar and other independence leaders are buried, quake survivors huddle in tents on the sidewalk. Posters taped to trees show photos of people who have gone missing. Volunteers hand out juice and sandwiches. A music teacher straps on a guitar to keep children entertained. But there's another reason this is no normal Independence Day. Venezuela lost much of its sovereignty on January 3rd after U.S. troops captured authoritarian leader Nicolás Maduro. Later that day, President Trump declared that the U.S. is now in charge.
6: So we're going to stay until such time as we're going to run it, essentially, until such time as a proper transition can take place.
5: The U.S. now controls Venezuela's oil revenue, the source of more than 90% of its export income. It's also working closely with acting President Delcy Rodriguez.
6: She said, we'll do whatever you need. I think she was quite gracious, but she really doesn't have a choice.
5: It's a radical turn of events for Venezuelans after 27 years under Maduro and his far more popular mentor, Hugo Chavez. Chavez, who ushered in a socialist revolution, constantly warned about U.S. imperialism. Chavez died in 2013. Since then, the ruling Socialist Party has erected so many statues and plaques in his honor that they're far easier to find than tributes to Venezuela's founders.
7: One example is right here in front of me. It's an eternal flame commemorating the day in 1992 that Hugo Chavez led an uprising, a military coup against the democratic government.
5: Chavez's hand-picked successor, Nicolás Maduro, led Venezuela into economic crisis and nearly destroyed the country's democracy. That prompted more than a quarter of the population to flee Venezuela and paved the way for the U.S. military operation in January. Pro-Maduro diehards like Gustavo Canchica are still coming to grips with the country's new status as a vassal state. We meet at a baseball park where he's handing out food and clothes to quake victims. Canchica readily admits that there's a lot he likes about the U.S. When Rambo fought the Russians in that movie, I was on his side. When Michael Jackson danced, I loved it, he says. But Trump bombed us, so I'm no fan of Trump. Others see advantages in the new alliance. They include Wilfredo Delgado, who's inspecting his apartment building for quake damage. He thinks the partnership could mean more earthquake aid.
8: Si Delcy Rodríguez se deja llevar por Trump, que sea bien de los venezolanos.
5: If Delcy Rodríguez is managed by Trump, he says, let's hope it's for the good of Venezuelans. Back outside, I finally see a patriotic symbol, a red, yellow, and blue Venezuelan flag on the top of Delgado's building. But it's not for Independence Day. In the wake of the earthquake, Delgado says, the flag means Venezuela is still alive. For NPR News, I'm John Otis in Caracas.
2: You're listening to All Things Considered. The Kensington neighborhood of Philadelphia is half an hour's drive from the stadium that hosted the city's World Cup soccer matches. The distance often feels much greater, and that is because Kensington has one of the country's most dangerous street drug markets. NPR's Brian Mann found the neighborhood is also home to a thriving soccer culture.
9: On a hot summer morning in Kensington, people sag in doorways next to shuttered businesses in the shadow of the elevated train. This neighborhood in Philadelphia has been plagued for decades by poverty and crime. Fentanyl and methamphetamines hit hard here. But there are also kids walking to summer school, playing on stoops.
10: There are working families here. just like any other neighborhood in this country.
9: That's Barbios Noisette, who runs a program called the Kensington Soccer Club. It's one part sports organization, one part safety net.
10: It's one kid at a time. We have coaches who are able to pick them up and bring them to practice and take them home. And we have safe places for them.
9: On this day, in a dusty field in Kensington, a couple dozen kids scramble up and down, kicking a ball. 8-year-old Kehlani Brooks is one of the fiercest players on the pitch, scrimmaging with boys and girls twice her size.
11: What position do you play?
12: I don't know.
11: You just kind of run around and kick the ball?
12: Yeah,
13: everything but goalie.
9: That's Stephanie Santiago, Kehlani's mom. They've lived in Kensington their whole lives.
13: People assume that there's a lot of gun violence, a lot of drugs.
9: There are also just regular families here, like hers, Santiago says. But on some blocks, crime is dangerous enough, kids can't play outside. Local public schools have cut PE and after-school programs for budget reasons, and most soccer club programs are too expensive. She says Kensington Soccer Club is different.
13: It provides a space where kids can come play safely. It's a fraction of what we would pay if we were going to a different club. So KSC makes it affordable.
9: The club was created 14 years ago by a public school teacher named Jim Hardy, who's still a volunteer with the group. Hardy says he loves soccer and started hearing from his students that they wanted to play.
14: And I looked everywhere, and the only thing I could find was something that was half an hour away and cost $3,000.
9: What started as an after-school pickup game for high schoolers kept growing, funded mostly by grants and donations. It now includes up to 2,000 kids a year. Hardy says one thing that weighs on him is they still lack the staff to reach all of Kensington's kids.
14: It's infuriating to me that it's so hard to provide them with a small percentage of what many children might take for granted in other neighborhoods and suburban communities.
9: The club was able to reach Najee Morrison, who started playing for Kensington when he was a teenager. Now 28, he works as a coach and a mentor. As he watches kids scrimmage, Morrison says he thinks this is making Kensington a better place.
15: This is my community. This is why I coach and do it. We try to do our best around here to get the kids to come to a better open space, and they love it when they come out here.
9: For Morrison, Kensington Soccer Club is also a source of pride. Teams from his neighborhood now hold their own against a lot of Philadelphia's higher-priced soccer clubs.
15: So it took a minute for us to build up there, but I can say now we could go and crush a lot of suburban teams.
9: One more bit of joy. Seats for World Cup soccer games in Philadelphia have been selling for hundreds, sometimes thousands of dollars apiece. But the club received a bunch of donated tickets, making it possible for many of these kids to see games live. Brian Mann, NPR News, Philadelphia.

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1: This is National Native News. I'm Jill Freitas. A new mobile app created by a Navajo man is offering travelers in both New Mexico and Arizona an opportunity to learn about historic routes and insight on Native American cultures. KUNM's Jeanette Didios has more.
2: Whether you're driving from Gallup to Flagstaff or Flagstaff to Phoenix, a new app created by former Navajo educator George R. Joe called Tribal Trails serves as your audio tour guide while you're on the road.
3: Are you driving over the bridge yet? It is known as Canyon Diablo, and Two Guns is right on the rim of Canyon Diablo. Many years ago, Route 66 entrepreneurs once had a roadside gas station, trading post, even a tiny zoo where lions and bobcats were behind chicken wire.
2: That's one sample of the self-guided tour. Joe says the app includes information about Navajo and Acoma territories because a lot of tourists on the road are very uninformed about Native Americans.
4: The education world hasn't done a good job of letting Americans know about tribal people. So they have these crazy ideas and misconceptions about us. So I thought, here's my chance to try to correct some of that information about housing, about how we live, about how we make money, things we do.
2: Tribal Trails is GPS activated, so all drivers need to do is open the app and start a tour. During your drive, the app will detect where you're at and point out different monuments, houses, or landmarks.
4: You don't have to look at your app. You just put it right there on your dashboard. It doesn't have to be visible because I don't show pictures because I think, you know, you're driving. You don't have time to be looking at pictures and things like that. You just want to hear.
2: Joe says the app is meant to be a bridge for curious travelers wanting to know more about Native American communities and the Southwest.
4: More like bringing down that barrier and inviting them to go eventually visit the tribe.
2: Joe is currently working on including more tours in Albuquerque and Santa Fe. The app is free to download on either the Apple Store or iOS. For National Native News, I'm Jeanette Didios.
1: The commercial king salmon fishery opened July 1st for trawlers in southeast Alaska. In the first king opener of the season, trawlers can catch just over 81,000 Chinook salmon, roughly 70% of the allocated summer kings. The allocation is set by the Pacific Salmon Commission under the terms of the Pacific Salmon Treaty between the United States and Canada. A press release from the Alaska Department of Fish and Game said that based on summer harvest rates in previous years with a similar amount of fish, state fisheries biologists anticipate it will take trawlers anywhere from 7 to 10 days to catch the 81,000 Chinook. The fishery typically opens a second time in August for trawlers to target the remaining treaty kings. This story was provided by KCAW's Catherine Rose. The National Congress of American Indians is urging tribal nations to remain vigilant in protecting Native voting rights following a recent U.S. Supreme Court decision on mail-in ballots. The organization issued the statement after a high court upheld a Mississippi law allowing ballots postmarked by Election Day to be counted if they arrive afterward. NCAI says the ruling is especially important for many tribal communities, where mail service delays and long distances can make it difficult for ballots to reach election offices on time. NCAI joined the Alaska Federation of Natives and the Native American Rights Fund in filing a Friend of the Court brief, arguing that rural and remote Native voters face unique barriers to casting ballots. While welcoming the decision, the organization says threats to Native voting rights remain and is encouraging tribal governments and citizens to continue monitoring election policies and preparing to ensure Native voices are heard in future elections. I'm Jill Freitas.
5: National Native News is produced by Kawanak Broadcast Corporation with funding by the Corporation for Public Broadcasting.
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0: It's time for the KHNS local news. I'm Melinda Munson. Today in the news, over 7,000 cruise ship passengers landed in Skagway on July 4th to celebrate the nation's 250th birthday. The tiny town greeted the large crowd with a big party. Events included a slow bike race, a railroad spike driving contest, and a wacky parade. Betsy Cruz from California first came to Skagway on Independence Day 10 years ago. She's been a repeat customer.
1: I went to 2016 and said, oh my gosh, this is great, and coming every year.
0: This year, Cruz participated in the parade. She's part of Paradeoke. It's a group that marches and periodically stops to serenade the crowd.
1: I get to hold the banner sometimes. I did a little juggling this year.
0: Here's a sample of Paradeoke. The singer did not want to be named, for reasons that will become clear in just a second. Cruz couldn't choose her favorite event of the day. She says the best part was a small community feel.
1: Skagway is just such an amazing small community, family caring about each other town. And then 4th of July is just a fun time. They're small town events, but you get to celebrate with thousands of people from the ships.
0: Laura DeNovi was visiting from Florida. It was her first 4th of July in Skagway. She was at the Ducky Derby, which supports the high school robotics team. Hundreds of rubber ducks are put in a stream. The first one to the finish line at Pullen Pond wins $1,000.
2: Here they come, guys! I see you!
3: Ducks, ducks, ducks, ducks, ducks, ducks, ducks, ducks.
0: DeNovi didn't win any cash or personally know any of the kids that her ticket sales will help send to Anchorage for the state competition. But she was pleased with the Ducky Derby and her Skagway experience overall.
4: I've been in town for like 4 days, waking up to the views of the trees and snow-capped mountains and hearing the train in the morning and just looking down the street. It's a very unique place to be that has its own spirit to it.
0: And DeNovi says this trip has been nostalgic in the best of ways.
4: So I'm 52 now, and it brought me back to like childhood days to see a pizza toss and the egg toss. I really thought the coolest part was the two kids that won the pizza toss were local boys, and they were really excited about it. Like the look on their face when they won, it was just like they won the Olympics or something.
0: And speaking of nostalgia, the annual egg toss was held despite eggs costing $4 a dozen. That event got Skagway into the Guinness Book of World Records in 2008 for the most people participating in an egg toss contest. As usual, the eggs were donated by Skagway's only grocery store, Alaska Commercial Company. Store manager Lee McKinney ordered the extra eggs.
5: This year it was two cases of eggs. I want to say there was 16 or 18 dozen per case. So, you know, it's quite a few eggs.
0: And as far as McKinney knows, the egg donations are a special Skagway request.
5: This is the only town I've ever been in that's done it. And speaking to other managers that I know, we are the only town that does it.
0: This year, 576 people participated in the egg toss. That's hundreds more than the number of students enrolled in Skagway's entire school district. And the most people since Skagway broke the record 18 years ago. The eggs flew a lot faster than the bikes and the slow bike race. Even though the point of that race was to be last place while still moving, helmets were required. In Skagway, I'm Melinda Munson. That's it for the KHNS local news. 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

KHNS, Haines, Skagway, Clequan, at 102.3 and translator K220BK, Skagway, Alaska, at 91.9.

0: I am not beholden to anyone but my constituents.
1: A Homer representative defends her use of official letterhead in criticizing a local newspaper. 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Good evening, I'm Casey Grove. Also tonight, a Department of Defense team exhumes the remains of an unknown soldier in Sitka.
2: There's a really good case that they're one of a short list of possible matches.
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1: The Alaska State House's Ethics Committee says Homer Republican Representative Sarah Vance likely violated state law by using publicly funded resources to criticize a local newspaper's coverage of a Charlie Kirk memorial last year. That's according to a decision released Thursday, finding a letter Vance wrote to Homer News owner Carpenter Media on official letterhead and posted to her official social media account constituted partisan political activity. A state law known as the Legislative Ethics Act bars the use of official resources for partisan activity. Vance says she disagrees with the committee's finding that the letter constitutes partisan activity. She says she sees the Ethics Committee's decision as an attempt to police how she speaks for her constituents.
0: I am not beholden to anyone but my constituents, and my letterhead is an expression of my representation. It is not state issued. And so I had every right to call out the media for what I believe to be biased reporting.
1: The committee cited several excerpts from Vance's letter as illegal partisan activity. One said, quote, "If the paper continues to treat community events as opportunities for partisan spin, the consequence will be financial as well as reputational," end quote. The committee did not impose fines or other sanctions on Vance, saying the only corrective action necessary was a reminder of the proper use of state letterhead. Representative Kevin McCabe, a Big Lake Republican on the Ethics Committee, issued a lengthy dissent from the decision, saying he was concerned about the precedent it would set. The September 2025 letter led a Canadian editor with Carpenter Media to modify the Homer News story without the input of its Alaska-based staff. That led several reporters at Carpenter's three Alaska papers, in Juneau, Homer, and Kenai, to resign. Some now write for a new outlet, the Homer Independent Press, which first reported the Vance decision late last month.

0: President Trump has pardoned a diesel mechanic from Wasilla, who was convicted of removing pollution control equipment from diesel vehicles. Trump granted full clemency on Friday to Mackenzie Spurlock, co-owner of Matanuska Diesel. U.S. Senator Dan Sullivan celebrated Spurlock's pardon. He and other critics of the equipment say it often fails in temperatures lower than 12 degrees. Sullivan sponsored a bill that would require the Environmental Protection Agency to rewrite its rule to accommodate cold climates. At a hearing in March, Sullivan said the D.C. lawyers writing the rules do not feel their impact.
1: It's the truck drivers, mechanics, equipment operators, farmers out on remote highways doing the hard work that keeps our communities supplied and our economy moving.
0: Spurlock was accused of disabling emissions equipment on pickup trucks and a van, 20 vehicles in all, his attorney wrote. His pardon was announced along with those of seven other men convicted of violating the Clean Air Act. They either removed required devices from diesel vehicles or sold equipment to do the conversions. Clean air advocates oppose weakening the law that reduced smog in American cities. At the March hearing, Democratic Senator Sheldon Whitehouse of Rhode Island says the pollution control equipment for diesel vehicles dramatically reduced emissions of nitrogen oxide, or NOx.
2: NOx causes lung disease, reproductive issues, birth defects, kidney problems, nerve damage, autoimmune disease, and cancer.
0: Spurlock did not respond to a phone message left at his shop. He was charged in 2023 and sentenced last year to 5 years probation. The pardon restores all his civil rights. Well, a federal judge in Anchorage is set to rule on a lawsuit over the future of the proposed pebble mine in the headwaters of Bristol Bay. That's after arguments in late June and a lawsuit challenging the U.S. Environmental Protection Agency's authority to block the controversial mining project's development. KDLG's Jesse Sheldon reports.
3: The hearing was the latest in the 16-year-long battle over the proposed pebble mine. Both the plaintiffs and defendants dove into the weeds of administrative law, presenting arguments on salmon genetics, federal jurisdiction over water, and the definition of a fishery. Northern Dynasty Minerals, a Canada-based company, owns Pebble Limited Partnership, which oversees the mine's planning and is suing the U.S. Environmental Protection Agency, challenging its authority to veto this development. Mike Heatwall manages public affairs for Pebble.
4: Ever since the EPA started their actions against the project back in 2010, from our perspective, their actions were illegal, especially this preemptive veto.
3: The state of Alaska and two native corporations, Iliamna Native Limited and the Alaska Peninsula Corporation, joined Pebble in trying to overturn the EPA's decision. The proposed copper, gold, and molybdenum mine site is in the headwaters of Bristol Bay, the world's largest sockeye salmon fishery. Citing both Alaska and U.S. constitutions, the state's attorney argued it's Alaska's job to be the primary regulator of state land and water use. Pebble's arguments focused on the difference between the words likely and will. The company stated that the EPA's findings were speculative and that significant likely risks to the fishery found by the agency do not equate to the, quote, unacceptable adverse effects required for a veto. Heatwall says this is a core component of their case.
4: We have been contesting the EPA's malfeasance in our case for quite some time. We thought our attorneys presented strong arguments in the case, and now it's really up to the judge.
3: The EPA and nearly two dozen parties are defending the agency's decision, citing Section 404C of the Clean Water Act, which gives the EPA veto authority. The agency has used that authority just 14 times since the Clean Water Act was passed in 1972. Here's Daniel Chayette.
5: That gives the EPA the right to say, we believe that this project cannot discharge into waters of the United States safely, that it poses too great a risk to the fisheries or to fish habitat.
3: Chayette is the Senior Vice President of Legal and Lands at Bristol Bay Native Corporation, one of the 23 groups intervening in the case on behalf of the EPA. The EPA argued in court that extensive records clearly show that salmon habitat would be damaged. Chayette says these records justify the agency's block on Pebble's development.
5: We believe that the EPA, in issuing its final determination, relied on a voluminous administrative record that contained lots of good science and firm basis for it taking action to protect the region from the risk posed by the proposed Pebble Mine.
3: While supporters of the mine say its operations will bring jobs to the region, Chayette says those jobs are not worth jeopardizing the region's ecosystem.
5: The folks that are concerned about what this mine could do to the region and its fisheries and its subsistence and culture, they're not going away. And we will continue to be as invested as we have always been.
3: U.S. District Judge Sharon Gleason heard more than 2 hours of arguments. She said she will make a final determination on the case soon. In Dillingham, I'm Jesse Sheldon.
0: Still to come on Alaska News Nightly, a housekeeper sees her first bear inside Juneau's historic Alaskan hotel.
6: I'm very excited to see the bear here, but I never expected that I would see the bear like in the hotel.
0: That bear's coming up. Stay with us.
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0: A team of experts is working to salvage a Coast Guard helicopter that crashed on Sitka's Harbor Mountain last month. The U.S. Coast Guard said in a press release that the effort is being led by the downed aircraft recovery team from the Alaska Army National Guard. The group plans to assess the aircraft for its removal, recover the wreckage, and mitigate hazardous materials at the crash site. The MH-60 Jayhawk from Air Station Sitka went down on June 22nd during a training flight. The crash occurred at about 1,500 feet on the south side of Harbor Mountain. The four crew members involved in the crash were treated for minor injuries and released from Mount Edgecombe Medical Center the same day. The cause of the crash is being investigated by a team of Coast Guard members and civilian experts. They have not given a timeline on how long the investigation will take. The, quote, very hazardous crash site remains closed by the U.S. Forest Service and is currently under video surveillance. Several trees were damaged in the crash, but there was no reported damage to the local trail or road system. Harbor Mountain Road remains open to pedestrian traffic, but is still closed to vehicles. The Coast Guard said they will encourage the reopening of the road once teams fully assess the site and determine no additional risks remain. Crews from Coast Guard Air Station Kodiak remain in Sitka to support operations in southeast Alaska, with the goal of Sitka crews resuming their duties sometime this week.

0: Two cruise ships in Southeast Alaska have reported norovirus outbreaks in recent weeks, according to the Centers for Disease Control and Prevention. The Ruby Princess, a Princess Cruises ship, had more than 100 of its roughly 3,000 passengers fall ill, as well as more than 20 crew members. The National Geographic Seabird also reported a norovirus outbreak. More than a quarter of the 68 passengers on the smaller vessel fell ill, as well as one of its crew members. Luisa Castrodale manages the infectious disease program at the Alaska Department of Health. She says noroviruses are a family of highly infectious gastrointestinal diseases that cause vomiting and diarrhea.
1: This is a family of viruses and illness that happens year-round and kind of everywhere. And it's just, it can become explosive when you have these settings where you have a lot of people in confined spaces.
0: Castrodale says the state does not track norovirus cases locally, but it does receive reports of outbreaks from the CDC and helps get information out to local communities that could be affected. Castrodale says the best way to prevent norovirus from spreading is by following good sanitation practices like hand washing and cleaning with disinfectants. The remains of an unidentified World War II soldier buried in Sitka have been successfully exhumed and are now headed to a Midwest forensics lab for possible identification. The unknown serviceman, known simply as X-3, was disinterred by the Department of Defense Agency team over the course of 5 days. As KCAW's Hope McKinney reports, Sitka was the third burial site for the unknown soldier, and officials hope to give his remains a final resting place.
2: More than 100 Sitkins line the street in silence as a procession of police and fire vehicles accompany the hearse carrying the remains of X-3 to the airport. A team of five from a Department of Defense agency just wrapped up a week on the island disinterring the unknown soldier from the Sitka National Cemetery, where he's been buried for nearly 8 decades.
3: It was a very successful and respectful, honorable extraction. And so we had challenges with X-3, but ultimate success.
2: Aaron Cummings is a senior planner with the Defense POW MIA Accounting Agency, or DPAA, which is in charge of recovering and identifying missing service members from conflicts worldwide. He uses an analogy for how disinterments come about and the multiple levels of approval they face. He says, imagine them like cold cases, and the DPAA's historians and analysts are like detectives who pore over old war records, pursuing clues to put a case together, arguing why specific unknown remains should be dug up.
3: In the situation of these disinterments, they were able to put enough pieces together to determine that the folks that we're disinterring, there's a really good case and a really good likelihood that they're one of a short list of possible matches.
2: Cummings says hundreds of servicemen from World War II were lost in or in the waters around Alaska and were either never found or never identified. In this case, there's evidence X-3 is an unidentified soldier who was killed in a plane crash near Cold Bay during the Aleutian campaign in 1942.
3: 16 lost, 6 bodies found, 5 of those 6 identified, which leaves us 10 never found.
2: A trapper buried 6 bodies that washed up on shore near his cabin until he could notify authorities. Cummings says the DPAA has been looking into the case since 2017, but progress stalled until a possible family member got involved.
3: We are an agency with finite resources, and there are approximately 81,000 missing from Vietnam, Korea, and World War II. And with those kind of numbers, it's hard to prioritize. It's hard to rack and stack your missions. And family interest is one of the elements that we utilize to determine how we prioritize and which missions move up the ladder.
2: While Cummings says all 11 unidentified or missing soldiers are possible matches, Chris Pfeiffer believes X-3 could be his great uncle, Second Lieutenant Eugene Christensen, the co-pilot of the C-53 that went down near Cold Bay. Pfeiffer has collected hundreds of pages about the crash and his uncle over the years, has pressured his congressman and the DPAA to disinter the remains, and even started a blog to document the process. He flew in from Texas for the disinterment and watched the process unfold from about 50 feet away.
4: Unless I got involved, it wasn't going to go anywhere. And so they mentioned that the squeaky wheel gets the grease. And that's why we're here today.
2: Pfeiffer says he has a letter from the Army to his great-grandfather that says there's no chance of ever finding his son. He says the Army closed the door.
4: That wasn't true. And my great-grandparents passed away. My grandparents passed away. My parents passed away. And all of their brothers and sisters all passed away, not knowing what I know. And they could have known it. It could have been shared.
2: Cummings says the dig to exhume X-3's remains was unique and surprising in many ways. It was the agency's first disinterment in Sitka. The remains, which were located on a narrow step of the main hill at the National Cemetery, had to be hand-dug. He says the team also had to make a contraption out of wood to allow the archaeologist to hover over the casket on her stomach to access it. Despite the challenges, he says everything was intact. The remains were in a metal casket that was placed inside a wooden one.
3: Our extremely seasoned archaeologists had never seen anything like it.
2: The remains of X-3 left Sitka on July 1st for Offutt Air Force Base in Omaha, Nebraska, where, through DNA analysis, the DPAA hopes to get a positive ID. Reporting in Sitka, I'm Hope McKenney.
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0: A rare funnel cloud was spotted in a remote area south of the Denali Highway around 5 p.m. Saturday. National Weather Service meteorologist Christine Chen says observers at the Alpine Creek Lodge captured it on video.
8: This type of funnel cloud forms when we have winds moving in different directions. So we have just enough wind shear to create a rotating column of air that descends from the base of the thunderstorm.
0: Chen says the funnel cloud likely posed little threat to people on the ground because it never developed into a tornado.
8: There's not really any visible indications that it made contact with the ground, so therefore we're considering it a funnel cloud and not a tornado. Because the funnel cloud did not touch the ground, it likely would not have caused much damage or danger to people who are on the ground.
0: Only 6 tornadoes have ever been recorded in Alaska. Chen says funnel clouds might be more common than people realize, but it's highly unusual to have video like the one recorded from the Alpine Creek Lodge, which gave forecasters a rare look. The Weather Service says the funnel extended from the base of a towering cumulus cloud and was only visible for 15 minutes. Forecasters say it likely formed when Susitna Valley winds collided with winds driving a thunderstorm enough to create wind shear and produce the spinning column of air that descended from the cloud base.

0: A black bear entered Juneau's historic Alaskan hotel around noon on Sunday. Hotel staff say the bear let itself out with a loud crash just a short while later. KTOL's Alex Solomon has the story.
1: On the second floor of the Alaskan Hotel in Juneau, a black bear crawled into room 213 through a wide open window. The hotel is built into the hillside, so second floor windows are still at ground level. Queenie Lim is a housekeeper at the Alaskan. She says she was on her way to clean the room next to 213 when she saw the bear inside. She said she didn't believe her eyes, so she double-checked before calling other staff over.
2: So actually, I'm very excited to see the bear here, but I never expected that I would see the bear, like, in the hotel.
1: Lim says it's her first summer in Alaska. She's in a cultural exchange program from Malaysia, and this is her first ever bear sighting. Diartha Yashari is a housekeeper who joined Lim on the scene.
3: I was just in shock.
1: Together, they saw the bear walk down the hall into the open door of room 208. Yashari says she, Lim, and one other person trapped the bear in the room.
3: One guest was here, a guy, and then he was like, oh, I'm interested to see the bear. And then he helped us to close the door, and then we called the police.
1: But by the time the police came, the bear was gone. Here's the police scanner radio chatter that a local resident recorded.
4: They heard a window broke and break and believe the bear left through that broken window with their

0: says it backed up and then walked back out the door. Adams says bears that have come into the Alaskan have always used doors in the past. This is the first time one has come and gone through the windows. Anthony Krupe is a regional supervisor for the Alaska Department of Fish and Game in Southeast. He says this is a lean time of year for bears in Juneau, so it's not a surprising time to see a lot of bear action downtown.
1: What they're consuming is really still not putting on a lot of weight. They're waiting for the salmon and the berries and abundant resources that come a little bit later in summer.
0: He says people should be vigilant about closing windows and storing trash where bears can't get it. In 2024, Fish and Game euthanized two bears that got aggressive around trash cans on Franklin Street, which is heavily populated with cruise ship tourists in the summer. Krupe says that if a bear enters a home or business, call the police. In Juneau, I'm Alex Solomon.
2: Nearly 20 years ago, a California couple set out to play a game of croquet on the lawn of every state capital. They visited Juneau last month to complete their quest, except there's no lawn at Alaska's capital, no grass even. So how do you play croquet? KTOO's Jamie Deep finds out.
3: Ashton Buswell cheers on a rainy Saturday morning as his sister hits a croquet ball at the state capitol building in Juneau. His family set up the game in a bit of an unconventional spot. While croquet is typically played on a lawn, the Alaska state capitol lacks one. Instead, the family settled for a mossy patch between the building's parking garage and back entrance. But a few minutes into the game, capitol security stopped them and said they weren't allowed to play there. So they pivoted to playing outside the Juneau Douglas City Museum across the street. There's actually a lawn there.
4: This is a real course. Should we come down off the flat a little bit? Maybe put the last wicket like...
3: The game continues with Buswell, his two sisters, and his wife taking turns to push balls through small wire gates called wickets. Their parents watch under the cover of the parking garage across the street. This is more than a game of croquet. It marks the end of a nearly 20-year-long quest to play croquet on the lawn of every state capital in Washington, D.C. Buswell says the idea originates decades ago, pre-marriage, when he played croquet while visiting Idaho's state capital. Years later, when he was going to get married, he floated the idea to add a croquet set to their wedding registry. His fiancée at the time, now Lydia Buswell, upped the ante.
5: He told me the story about playing croquet, you know, on the state capitol, and jokingly I was like, well, if someone actually buys this for us for our registry, then we can play on all the capitals.
6: And I was like, yes, that's a great idea.
5: And someone actually bought us a croquet set for our wedding gift. And so I was like, okay, that's it.
3: Ashton Buswell's job back then took them to Sacramento, which felt like a great start. He says being a door-to-door salesman took them all over the country. They plotted ways to visit as many state capitals as possible on work trips and managed to reach 47 states in 4 years. Capitals in Hawaii, North Dakota, and Michigan required special trips. His two sisters joined them for the game in Juneau, their last state capital. Here's one of the sisters, Whitney Buswell.
7: It's been something kind of a lore in the family about them going and playing croquet on all the capitol lawns. So amazing to be part of this historic day for them to finish and accomplish the goal.
3: During this 20-year quest, the Buswells did other travel too. About a decade went by where they didn't visit any capitals. Then Ashton Buswell says his parents planned a cruise to Alaska to celebrate their 50th wedding anniversary, taking croquet into consideration.
6: There was a couple of options that didn't have Juneau in it. And he said, nope, we have to go to Juneau because he wanted to make sure that we could get our 50th capital.
3: He says his dad is an inspiration to making the trip to every capital. His dad also completed a 50-state journey earlier this year. Instead of croquet, he got haircuts in every state. The Buswells included family and friends in a couple of other states. Ashton Buswell says a couple of their four children joined them for one of the games in a different state. The couple says their next goal might be to play croquet at each national park and take more of their kids along for the ride. Ashton Buswell says he hopes their kids also find their own adventure to go on. Lydia Buswell wants them to enjoy whatever fun journey they end up on.
5: And nothing is too silly. Like, nothing is too stupid. Nothing is too beneath you to try, and especially if it's just for fun, you know?
3: After the game, the Buswells walked across the street back to the Capitol building. This time they hoped to get in for an official tour, another tradition they try to do when the time allows. Reporting next to the state Capitol building, I'm Jamie Deep.

And that's all for this edition of Alaska News Nightly. We had reports tonight from Eric Stone, Jamie Deep, and Alex Solomon in Juneau, Liz Ruskin in Washington, D.C., Jesse Sheldon in Dillingham, Hope McKinney in Sitka, and Rhonda McBride in Anchorage. Our audio engineer is Crystal Hyde. Annie Fite produced tonight's show, and I'm Casey Grove. Good night.

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0: We always talk about how the president doesn't forget slights that members of Congress commit against him. But I don't think that members of Congress would forget this slight against them.
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0: 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I'm Megan McCarty-Carino.
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0: During last year's massive wildfires in Los Angeles, residents and firefighters turned to one app to get up-to-date information, Watch Duty. The nonprofit was started by a small team of software engineers who experienced wildfires in the Bay Area. They wanted to create a user-friendly resource that brings together public data from a number of different sources: weather forecasts, emergency dispatches from different agencies. It all gets mapped in real time in the app, which also sends out alerts to users. Since the LA fires, the organization and the service has grown considerably. We brought back David Merritt, Chief Technology Officer at Watch Duty, to talk about all the new updates.
2: The fires in January of last year were horrific, and we were really proud to meet the moment there and be able to help LA. And, you know, because of that, we had a lot of publicity. We had a lot of interest in what our service was doing. And this kind of brought us a new level of visibility in the national conversation. And that's helped propel our growth quite a bit in the past 18 months. What that's meant is we've expanded to all 50 states. We did that in December of last year. And we just rolled out the expansion into covering life-threatening and critical flooding events.
0: Were there any unique sort of technical challenges with integrating flood data versus how you track wildfires?
2: I think on our side, a lot of the technical challenge was around some of the geospatial differences. Things like the FEMA risk flood maps are just a massive amount of information across the country. So we needed to rethink how we were displaying and rendering that geospatial data to the public in a way that would scale up to millions of users. And we're not doing like novel weather analysis on our side. We really view our role as a place to consolidate and a place to make the user experience significantly better and more understandable. This data that you could look somewhere else for is really, really slow to load, and it doesn't work well on a mobile phone. So if we can solve those two problems, now people can start to see this information overlaid with other things on their phone when they need it the most. So there's work to be done, but it was a lot of building on the foundation of what we already had.
0: One detail that blew all our minds when we spoke to you last time was that this is not just a resource for the public, for consumers, that actually governments and first responders were relying on this app to get information that they couldn't necessarily get in one place anywhere else. I mean, it really is a public service.
2: You know, that surprised us as well. We understand it now, but when we started, we kind of thought that this was just a gap for the public, that of course the firefighters and the, you know, emergency command centers all had the right tools, but it's a pretty fragmented system. Even if everyone has the same exact tool, which, you know, with government procurement is tough, just getting it all to work together in these moments is really hard. And we became somewhat of a default information platform that they could all look at and have a common operating picture with.
0: That was Watch Duty's Chief Technology Officer, David Merritt. Courtney Bergseeker produced this episode. I'm Megan McCarty-Carino, and that's Marketplace Tech. This is APM.
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4: From the New York Times, I'm Michael Barbaro. This is The Daily. President Trump has called it the most comprehensive and consequential housing legislation in the history of our country. And a Congress controlled by his own party has now passed it by overwhelming margins. So why is the president refusing to sign it? today, my colleague, Michael Gold, on the strange saga of a landmark housing bill. It's Monday, July 6th. Michael Gold, always a pleasure.
5: Happy to be here, Michael. Thanks.
4: So over the next few days, President Trump has to make a decision that on paper, I think we can even argue objectively, seems kind of like a no-brainer.
5: That's how I would view it if I were a politician. So it seems very intuitive that the president would sign this housing bill because housing affordability is a major issue for Americans. It's something he talked about on the campaign trail when he was running in 2024. And the midterm elections are in about 4 months. And it would be a very clear demonstration that the president cares about affordability, cares about addressing these cost of living concerns, which is something that Republicans are very eager to demonstrate.
4: Mm-hmm.
5: But I think the fact that the president isn't signing this bill really exemplifies just how dysfunctional his relationship with Congress has become and how divergent his own interests are from Republicans in his party and from many of voters in the country.
4: Well, tell us the story of this housing bill, which we really haven't covered all that much on the show, and how we got to this point where it has reached the president's desk.
5: Sure. So I think anyone who has tried to buy a house, paid rent, looked for an apartment in the last few years can tell you the country's in the middle of a housing crisis. And it started in a lot of the big American cities, but it seems to have really spread across the country. And as both parties are campaigning in 2024, politicians across the political spectrum agree that they need to do something to address housing because people need a place to live. And without a place to live, you know, their chances at all kinds of economic security basically evaporate.
4: Right.
5: So the president takes office in January 2025, and he's not really saying much about housing. He has a handful of other priorities that he's addressing, but in the background, members of Congress decide that they're going to try to do something about this, and they start working on their own housing legislation.
4: Mm-hmm.
5: And that's kicking around for a while, but it involves kind of an interesting cast of characters. So in the Senate, you have Tim Scott of South Carolina. He's a Republican. He runs the Senate Banking Committee. And you have Elizabeth Warren, a progressive Democrat from Massachusetts.
4: Mm.
5: And they're working with their counterparts in the House on this, French Hill, who's kind of a mainstream conservative Republican from Arkansas, and Maxine Waters, a little bit more to the left, perhaps not as far as Warren, and she's from California.
4: Yeah, this really is odd bedfellows.
5: Yeah, and look, this is how Congress is supposed to work. Lawmakers who have a common interest work together, they put party aside, and they start hammering out a deal. And so this is what's going on for most of last year. And at this point, the president's not really saying much about it. He's focused mm-hmm. on the big, beautiful bill. He's focused on immigration policy. This just isn't top of mind for him. But as we round into 2026, it's a midterm election year, and affordability is top of mind for the American voter. And it's shown in poll after poll that cost of living is the number one problem that voters have. And it's an area where they're judging the president's success and something that they're going to vote on when it comes to the midterms.
4: Right. Kind of becomes the byword for the midterm elections in general. Who's going to own affordability?
5: Absolutely. And Democrats really seize on this. They make it very clear this is going to be a major issue for them. So coming into the start of the year, it's January, and Congress makes clear that they really want to get a housing bill done. They've given it a name. They call it the 21st Century Road to Housing Act, which is supposed to represent the scope of their ambition here. They want to do something really big on housing that's really going to help a lot of people.
4: Well, what is in this bill? What is the scope of Congress's ambition for housing in the 21st century?
5: So Congress wants to address the housing crisis by basically boosting the supply of new homes, making it easier to build new homes, making it cheaper to build new homes. And they do this in a few ways. Most notably, this bill would ease a number of federal regulations, things like environmental reviews, changing the rules for what's known as manufactured housing, which is cheaper to build than building a house, you know, in a lot starting from scratch.
4: Right. These are the factory built houses that get constructed offsite, brought in, and suddenly you have a home.
5: Exactly. Yeah. They decide to change some regulations to make it cheaper to build those kinds of homes.
4: Mm-hmm.
5: They also change some grant programs. They want to make it easier to refurbish old aging properties. They want to make it easier for, you know, municipalities to turn maybe a vacant factory into housing, things like that. Mm. And they offer a lot of economic incentives, whether through grants or other programs, so that local governments would be encouraged to support new construction, maybe change some zoning rules. And on the consumer side, they make it easier for some consumers to get mortgages in the hopes this will help them be able to buy lower cost homes. But there's also one more provision in here that Congress puts in, which is designed to address the president. So around the time the details of this bill are getting worked out at the beginning of the year, President Trump starts to talk about housing a bit more.
6: Another pillar of the American dream that has been under attack is home ownership.
5: He seems to realize that with the midterms coming up,
7: we want people to be able to buy a home.
5: He needs to demonstrate that he's worried about this issue, which is so crucial for many Americans.
6: We want to make it possible for every American to live that American dream in a beautiful home. And it's really the one that they pick. It's going to be the apple of their eye.
5: And he tells Congress that he wants to see a limit on the ability of big Wall Street investors to buy single-family homes that he thinks should be going toward American people.
6: Okay, that's what we want. We want homes for people, not for corporations. Corporations are doing just fine.
5: And this is kind of a populist idea, but at its heart is the idea that homes for people to live in should be bought by people. They should be available to people. And there's concerns that having a lot of deep-pocketed investors come in and buy homes is actually reducing the supply for American people.
8: Mm-hmm.
5: And so the president signals that he thinks this is really important, and members of Congress hear him. And as they're working out the details of the bill, they put in restrictions on how much housing large investors can buy.
8: So this is looking like an all systems go, real momentum kind of dynamic. Congress wants this. The president seems to want it. Seems like this is headed for passage.
5: Yes. And so this diverse group of people who we talked about earlier succeeds. And at the end of June, the Senate passes this housing bill 85-5, an incredible margin in a very closely divided partisan Congress. They send it over to the House. The House quickly takes it up and they pass it in a similarly lopsided fashion. And everyone is happy. Everyone in Congress got this bill. Mike Johnson, French Hill.
9: I don't say this a lot.
5: Elizabeth Warren.
9: But today, I'm proud to be a member of the United States Senate.
5: Tim Scott.
10: This was a bipartisan, bicameral issue to do the work of the people.
5: John Thune, who's the leader of the Senate.
11: I look forward to getting this bill to the president's desk and delivering another major win for the American people.
5: They are all thrilled, and it looks like this bill is going to become a law.
8: Right. A real government, even in this era, can work kind of moment.
5: Yeah, at a time when no one thinks the government can do this. You know, we haven't seen much bipartisan legislation, and everyone is really pleased that they can kind of pat themselves on the back, but also that they can show voters, look, we can come together and we can fix this issue that's really important to you. And they decide to plan a signing ceremony at the Capitol. The president's going to come, the speaker will be there, Senator John Thune will be there, and they also want a photo opportunity. They want to get on C-SPAN, they want to get on Fox News and CNN. They want to be able to show American people, look at what we did for you, look at us coming together. Here's the footage that we can, you know, have in our campaign ads and that we'll have circulating for the next several weeks.
8: Right.
5: So the signing ceremony is scheduled for Wednesday, June 24th, and preparations are underway. They're building a stage in the Capitol. They're telling the press that it's happening. And then it all falls apart.
8: How so?
5: Well, Michael, the day before the signing ceremony is supposed to happen, the Senate takes a vote that infuriates President Trump. For the past few months, the Senate has been repeatedly voting on what's known as a war powers resolution. And these are resolutions that direct the president to seek congressional approval for the military conflict in Iran, which he started without notifying Congress.
8: Right.
5: And these votes have been failing. Democrats keep bringing them, but they never make it past the threshold to succeed. But the day before the signing ceremony, enough Republicans join with Democrats to pass this resolution. And that's a major rebuke for the president, who at that very moment, his administration is negotiating with Iran on a ceasefire and a deal that would end the war. And so the president is furious because he feels like Congress is essentially tying one hand behind his back as he's trying to come up with a way to end this conflict and move forward.
8: Right.
5: So the Iran war vote is Tuesday, and the next morning is the signing ceremony for the housing bill. And I roll up to the Hill, and I walk past the stage being built, and as I'm walking through the Capitol, Senator John Thune, who's the Republican leader of the Senate.
12: Majority leader.
11: President, I ask unanimous consent.
5: He is on the floor giving his morning floor speech.
11: The Senate being a period of morning business, so senators permitted to speak.
5: And Speaker Mike Johnson and his leadership team.
13: Well, good morning, everybody. I want to
5: They're standing at a press conference talking about this bill and what it's going to do for the American people.
13: A really important bill to lower housing costs. We delivered for American families.
5: And everyone is gearing up for a big day. It's always a big day when the president comes to the Capitol.
8: Right.
5: Suddenly, out of nowhere, hours before the signing ceremony is supposed to take place, the president goes on his social media platform, Truth Social, and says that he will not sign the housing bill.
8: Wow.
5: He kills the ceremony. And as senators are speaking, as members of the House Republican Conference are speaking.
12: I'll take a few questions.
14: Yeah. In the process of this press conference, President Trump announced that he is canceling the bill signing for the housing bill that you all were just talking about. He
5: said they don't seem to be aware that the president has just killed what was going to be their big achievement of the day.
14: What is your reaction?
12: Yeah, my reaction is,
8: oh geez,
12: the president, when we go through the details of the bill, he's going to understand that it's a good product.
5: At one point, a member of Congress walks up to the signing ceremony, looks around, doesn't seem to know where anyone is, and reporters have to tell her that the signing ceremony is not happening. And she leaves, and a bunch of reporters are still standing there, watching as this stage, which was supposed to be the platform for this major legislative achievement, this huge bipartisan breakthrough, is empty, and workers start taking it apart piece by piece. And we're all left reeling, trying to figure out what's going on and what's going to happen next.
8: We'll be right back.
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8: I'm Michael Barbaro. This is The Daily. My colleague, Michael Gold, on the strange saga of a landmark housing bill. Michael, what's your understanding of why the president canceled this much-anticipated signing ceremony and says he is not going to sign the bill? Is this him basically just being sore over the War Powers resolution?
5: Well, the War Powers resolution certainly doesn't help. But when the president announces in his social media posts that he's canceling the signing ceremony for the housing bill, he points to something else. He points to the Save America Act. The Save America Act is the president's long-sought election bill that comes out of his years of fixation on voter fraud and his debunked claims of voter fraud in American elections. This bill would impose a national requirement that voters show identification at the polls. It would require that they provide proof of citizenship when they register to vote. And it would severely restrict voting by mail, which is something that many Republican senators oppose and is a major reason why Republicans have repeatedly told the president that they don't have the votes to pass this bill. And so the bill has stalled in the Senate, but it seems like President Trump has realized that now he has some leverage. He has this housing bill that everyone wants to become a law. He has a signing ceremony that everyone wants to happen. And so when he makes his social media post canceling the signing ceremony, he says he will not sign the housing bill until Congress passes the Save America Act, which he says he considers to be a national emergency.
8: I mean, why does the president insist on linking these two bills given the political impracticality of the election bill ever passing? Is it actually the president imagining that this hostage holding will work to get Save America passed, or is something else going on?
5: I think there is a part of the president that thinks that if he puts enough pressure, the Senate will find a way to do his bidding. But I think the bigger issue here is that over the past few months, a lot of senators have become more independently minded, and they've started to push back against things that the president wants that they don't think meets their political interests. And that's where the Iran War Powers vote that we talked about starts to come into the mix. Because that was a very high-profile display of Republicans rejecting the president's foreign policy initiative. And there have been a few other cases in the last few months where Republicans have said that they can't just blindly go along with the president's wishes and that they're going to push back against him. I think Save America for President Trump represents the greatest pushback because in his view, and he's said this before, the only way for Republicans to win in the midterms is if they pass this law. But Republicans in Congress are trying to focus on affordability. They want to talk about issues. They want to highlight these things that they can deliver for the American people. And that's where these paths kind of diverge.
8: Right. So in a sense, Trump is punishing Republicans in Congress for not seeing the situation as he sees it, for diverging from his view of the best way to win the midterms, which is strategic, which is restricting voting in a way that could advantage Republicans. But what that suggests, and I'm curious if you agree with this proposition, Michael, is that Trump is saying to Republicans, what really matters in these midterms is not policy achievements. It's not getting a big housing bill passed that would show Americans that the Republican Party cares about cost of living. Instead, what the party should prioritize, according to the president, are restrictions on voting that could help the party win. He's saying focus on working the election system, not on appealing to the hearts and minds of the voters.
5: I think that's a good way to frame it. You know, I covered the Trump campaign in 2024, and there was a sense in which he was always much happier to be talking about these elections issues than talking about the economy, talking about affordability, talking about all these things that we now see are of top concern to voters. And we've actually seen that again in the past few days.
18: What are your plans for the housing bill, Mr. President?
5: Where when he's asked about this housing bill, which members of his party are calling a major victory.
6: I don't know. I think it's so unimportant by compared to the Save America Act. I think
5: he's dismissing it, saying it's of minor importance, suggesting that it won't actually fix the problem.
6: It's a yawn. Some people say it's wonderful. To me, compared to the Save America Act, just about everything is a big yawn.
5: And so there's a way in which he seems to be leaving Republicans in Congress almost twisting in the wind when it comes to policy issues ahead of the midterm elections in November.
8: Well, yeah, just explain. Well, what happens to a bill of this scale that's been passed by both chambers, but that the president doesn't love and says he won't sign?
5: The president could surprise everybody and sign this bill, whether quietly or with the quick signing ceremony at the White House. Right now, that doesn't seem very likely, but with Trump, many things can change.
8: Right.
5: But regardless of what President Trump does, under the Constitution, once the president gets a bill from Congress, a 10-day clock starts to tick. And if he does nothing when Congress is in session, the bill becomes a law anyway. And the timeline for that 10-day clock is the end of this week. But there's no signing ceremony. There's no big moment for the cameras. There's no footage to go on cable news and across social media. The bill gets sent back to Congress and it becomes a law.
8: Just kind of limps into law on that 10th day.
5: Yeah, that's the idea. But the other thing that the president could do is veto the bill, send it back to Congress, and dare Republicans, who have been very hesitant to do anything to anger him too much, to override his veto.
8: Which would definitely be the first time that a presidential veto was overridden in this term.
5: Yeah, and I think it would actually be a tough decision for a lot of Republicans, even though they supported this bill. Because if we've been watching anything during this midterm cycle, it's that the president remembers people who have crossed them. And even though these guys really want this housing bill, I think they'd have to make a serious decision about whether to anger the president by rejecting his veto.
8: Well, let's assume for a moment that the likeliest path is that perhaps the president simply does nothing and this becomes law without ceremony. And what would that outcome mean for this bill and for the president's relationship with the Republican leadership in Congress?
5: Well, look, if this bill becomes a law, regardless of how it happens, this is still a major legislative victory. It's been more than 30 years since Congress has passed major housing legislation. It would still be a major bipartisan victory. And experts say that this might not fix the housing crisis right away, but it would go a long way toward starting to address a problem that affects millions of Americans.
8: Right.
5: On the political end, I think that's a bit tricky. You know, we've seen in the last several months this rift open between the president and Republicans in the Senate especially. And they've been willing to buck his priorities. You know, we talked about the Iran war vote, but they also essentially made him kill this Justice Department fund that was supposed to go to the victims of so-called weaponization. They've started making noise about not thinking a lot of his nominees are fitting candidates for office.
8: Like the director of national intelligence.
5: Like the director of national intelligence, and to some extent, Todd Blanche, who Trump nominated as attorney general. And you're starting to see that these senators, who up until this point had really not shown much of an independent streak, are starting to get a bit louder about their concerns that their priorities and the president's are diverging. We're in the middle of a midterm election cycle, and Republicans want to display unity. They want to say the president, the House, and the Senate were all on the same page and we're all fighting for the American people. And that signing ceremony was supposed to be a big way for them to demonstrate that they were doing that. But I don't think Republicans are going to look kindly on the president taking away what would have been a major photo opportunity and a major media moment for them. We always talk about how the president doesn't forget slights that members of Congress commit against him.
8: Mm.
5: But I don't think that members of Congress would forget this slight against them.
8: Well, Michael, thank you very much.
5: Always great talking to you, Michael.
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0: From PRX, this is Living on Earth. I'm Steve Kerwin.
1: And I'm Jenny Doring. Celebrating 250 years of America, including the public lands we share.
2: This is what blows my mind. We live in this country that values private ownership almost in a zealous way, right? And yet, somehow, we have set aside 30% of our lands and water for the public. That is an astonishing inheritance.
0: And some advice about how you can enjoy them, including rugged Bureau of Land Management areas.
2: I always tell people the gateway to BLM lands are through their campground system. They're all first come, first serve. There's no reservations. So after me traveling for years and years and years to all these places and writing about them, I've never once had a time where I showed up at a campground and it was full.
0: That's this week on Living on Earth. Stick around.
3: Live from NPR News, I'm Giles Snyder. Democratic leaders are calling on Graham Platner to drop his U.S. Senate campaign against Maine Republican Senator Susan Collins. They include top Senate Democrat Chuck Schumer. From Maine Public, Kevin Miller reports on how state party leaders are reacting to new allegations against Platner.
4: Platner has denied the accusations, first reported by Politico, that he sexually assaulted a former dating partner. The chair and co-chair of the Maine Democratic Party have called on him to resign, as did B.J. McAllister, who represents Maine on the Democratic National Committee.
5: These new details that came out today are deeply troubling, and I don't think that he should be in this race any longer, and thankfully there's still time to make a change.
4: Platner handily won last month's primary to challenge Republican Senator Susan Collins this fall. The Democratic State Committee can choose his replacement as long as he drops out by next Monday. For NPR News, I'm Kevin Miller.
3: The U.S. has been knocked out of soccer's World Cup, losing to Belgium 4-1, despite the controversial inclusion of Flo Balogun in the lineup. The U.S. elimination means all three of the tournament's hosts are out. Both Canada and Mexico also lost in the last 16. President Trump is aboard Air Force One, heading to Turkey for tomorrow's NATO summit. The war in Ukraine and defense spending top the agenda, as NPR's Franco Ordonez reports.
6: President Trump is expected to meet with President Volodymyr Zelensky this week as he embarks on a new push to end the war in Ukraine. Before leaving for Ankara, Trump told reporters that the U.S. is involved in talks and that they're closer to ending the war than people may realize.
7: President Putin wants it to end. I will tell you that very strongly. A good call. And President Zelensky actually wants it to end now.
6: Trump will also push NATO members to step up their defense spending. At last year's summit, countries committed to spending 5% of their GDP on defense spending by 2035. But over the last several days, Trump's been complaining that the U.S. spends too much compared to other countries, and he's expected to push them to move faster. Franco Ordonez, NPR News, the White House.
3: OPEC and its allies promising to boost oil production next month. NPR Scott Horsley reports that U.S. drivers getting a bit of a break at the gas pump.
8: Saudi Arabia and other major oil exporters promised to increase pumping by nearly 200,000 barrels a day next month, putting more downward pressure on prices. That would be the fifth consecutive production increase, though not all that oil is actually making it to market due to ongoing tension in the Strait of Hormuz. Retail gasoline prices have also been falling. AAA says the average price of regular gas is now $3.79 a gallon. That's about 40 cents less than a month ago, but still about 80 cents higher than when the U.S. launched its war with Iran. Scott Horsley, NPR News, Washington.
3: This is NPR. A five-day preliminary hearing for the 23-year-old charged in the killing of conservative activist Charlie Kirk is to resume tomorrow. Tyler Robinson is charged with aggravated murder and Kirk's assassination last September at Utah Valley University. Prosecutors are seeking to show they have enough evidence to put Robinson on trial. He has yet to enter a plea. New research finds even moderate sleep deprivation, about an hour and a half less than the recommended 7 to 8 hours, can lead to weight gain in a matter of weeks, NPR's Maria Godoy reports.
9: Previous research has shown that severe sleep deprivation, snoozing around 4 or 5 hours a night, can lead to changes in appetite and overeating, which can lead to weight gain over time. Researchers wanted to know if more moderate sleep loss had similar effects. So they recruited 95 adults who normally got 7 to 8 hours of sleep to go to bed about 90 minutes later than usual. After 6 weeks of getting just 5 or 6 hours of sleep nightly, participants gained an average of 1 pound, and the amount of time they spent being sedentary jumped by 20 to 30 minutes a day. The researchers note that getting around 6 hours of sleep a night is not uncommon for many Americans. Over a year, the pounds could add up. The findings appear in the Annals of Internal Medicine. Maria Godoy, NPR News.
3: The major stock markets in Asia are mixed in Tuesday trading. South Korea's benchmark down more than 6%, and Japan's Nikkei share average has slumped 1.2% after all three major U.S. indexes posted gains on Monday. I'm Giles Snyder. This is NPR News.
10: 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This is NPR.

0: From PRX and the Jennifer and Ted Stanley studios at the University of Massachusetts Boston, this is Living on Earth. I'm Steve Kerwood.
1: And I'm Jenny Doering. Author and conservationist Wallace Stegner wrote of U.S. national parks like North Cascades and, of course, the iconic Yellowstone and Yosemite that they were, quote, the best idea we ever had. Absolutely American, absolutely democratic, they reflect us at our best rather than our worst. And they certainly feature stunning scenery and wildlife, as well as vital American history.
0: But the national parks are just a fraction of the roughly 640 million acres of federal public lands across the country. That's about 30% of all the land in the United States. The biggest chunk, around 245 million acres, falls under the purview of the Bureau of Land Management, or BLM.
1: These lands are sometimes called leftover or forgotten lands because they were considered too arid or rugged for farming, so they were passed over by homesteaders. And they're often not suitable for growing the trees overseen by another big land manager, the U.S. Forest Service, though logging does take place on some BLM territory.
0: Today, they're mostly multi-use places with a mosaic of recreation, wildlife conservation, grazing, mineral, and fossil fuel extraction, and increasingly the prospect of data centers to power AI. Needless to say, these uses don't always play nicely with each other.
1: Still, these public lands unite us more than they divide us. They are a shared heritage for all Americans, since we're co-owners of these vast public lands, and they enjoy broad bipartisan support. They also feature a stark beauty that captivated writer and photographer Josh Jackson and led to his 2025 book, The Enduring Wild, A Journey into California's Public Lands. He joins me now from Los Angeles. Josh Jackson, welcome to Living on Earth.
2: Thanks so much for having me. I'm happy to be here.
1: So as forgotten lands, leftover lands, they certainly don't have the best reputation. They're not on a pedestal the way that the national parks are. And yet you kind of fell in love with these public lands in California. You wrote a book about them. There's gorgeous pictures in here. What inspired you to set out on this journey, I guess more than 10 years ago now?
2: Yeah, I had always been an avid outdoor enthusiast. I'm from Michigan, so I grew up in Michigan. I moved out to the West 21 years ago, and I immediately fell in love, you know, with the national parks. That we have 9 national parks here in California and lots of Forest Service lands. 50 million acres of the 100 million acres of land in California is public land, shared by all of us and open for all of us. And even as an avid outdoor enthusiast who spent a lot of time on the coast, a lot of state park camping, a lot of national park camping, it wasn't until 2015 that I even learned about Bureau of Land Management lands. I remember I was looking for a place to camp. My wife and I just had our third child, and those last few months of pregnancy, you're kind of hunkering down, you're not getting out much. And my 5-year-old and 2-year-old at that point were pretty desperate to get out of the house. And so I looked for state park campgrounds that we could go camping at over the New Year's. My third child was only a month old at that point. And everything, of course, it's California. Everything was book solid. Couldn't find anywhere to go. I reached out to my friend. He had this special knack of finding campsites out of thin air. And he said to me on the phone, why don't you camp on some BLM land? This was in 2015. First time I'd ever even heard of the term BLM land. And I said, I remember saying like, oh, okay, where is that? And he said, I think it's out in the desert somewhere. I remember thinking, oh, you don't really know either. But it like planted this seed that I got on the BLM website, which felt like going into the pixelated domains of dial-up, you know, from the 90s. Super slow, not a lot of information. Pictures that were like, you know, 100 kilobytes in size.
1: Yes.
2: Very, very little happening on that website. It's a little better now. But I found this place called the Trona Pinnacles, which is out in the middle of the Mojave Desert. It's about 3 hours from L.A. I loaded up my 2-year-old and 5-year-old in our Honda Element, and we took off, and we had this amazing weekend camping at this really special place. It's kind of an ethereal, otherworldly landscape where hundreds of tufa spires just pop out of the desert. They look like those drip sandcastles you make at the beach.
1: Yeah.
2: Surrounded by these beautiful salt flats. So like as we're running around, the kids felt like it was this giant trampoline, and it's just really kind of ethereal landscape. We had a wonderful weekend together. And I remember being there and just thinking like, what is happening? What are these BLM lands? Like how many lands are there? Are there other places like this? Is this the only one? Like it's crazy to think of that now, right? Because there's 245 million acres across the West and we were at like a you know, 500 acres.
1: It does seem hard to miss them, but we just don't know they're there, right?
2: Yeah. And I think, like, if you're driving across the West, like, you've driven right through BLM-managed public lands. Mm-hmm. But that was really the impetus for, like, the curiosity that started forming about what these lands were, what kind of landscapes they contained. And so, you know, at that point, I had three kids under the age of six. I had a full-time job. And the only thing I could really do at the time was read. And so I just went to the library. I ordered books offline and just read as much as I could, kind of pouring this foundation of understanding for all the questions that I was having. And so during all that time, those years, like, this is, you know, 2016, new administration. And then, of course, in 2017, as probably a lot of your listeners understand, there was this big push to reduce the size of national monuments, which are managed by the Park Service, but mostly they're managed by the BLM. And so that was the first time I had really understood that there's big time threats to BLM lands. And that sort of kicked me into gear, like, wait a second, if nobody knows about these places and they're increasingly under threat, how are we going to protect something that we don't know exists?
1: So I want to get to talking about some of these public lands in California, this BLM or Bureau of Land Management land, because people might be thinking about, you know, I want to go explore the outdoors this summer. I want to go see some dark skies. The kids are out of school. We want to get out there. So for folks who are interested in exploring those public lands this summer, especially in California, is there a spot or two that they might want to start with?
2: Yeah, I always tell people the gateway to BLM lands are through their campground system. So a lot of people don't know that BLM lands have campgrounds. So there's across the West, if you think about the Rocky Mountains west to the coast, there's 245 million acres of BLM there, and there's hundreds and hundreds of campgrounds. And they're all first come, first serve. There's no reservations. So after me traveling for years and years and years to all these places and writing about them, I've never once had a time where I showed up at a campground and it was full. So I think that's the easiest gateway, because campgrounds have infrastructure. They have bathrooms, they have picnic tables, they have shade structures if you're in a hotter area. So
1: and rustic bathrooms, right?
2: Yeah, they're vault toilets.
1: All right. But just to disclose.
2: There's no showers on BLM campgrounds.
1: Okay. It's not glamping.
2: No, it's not glamping. It's not, but it is, you know, it has the basic amenities you need to kind of, you don't need to bring a bathroom with you, you know, you have one there at least. You might need to bring toilet paper because sometimes they're out. But yeah, those are probably the easiest gateway. They're all free to like $6, $10 a night. I think the most I've paid for a BLM campground is $12 a night. So they're really affordable. Mm. You can find those on the BLM website. That's probably the easiest gateway to experience BLM lands is through their campground system. And often from the campgrounds, there's lots of hiking trails. For example, in terms of California, you know, like the desert is not the best time to visit June, July, August, just because it's so hot. But there are plenty of beautiful, wonderful places to camp and to hike and to experience BLM land in California in the summer. The Eastern Sierra, there's a highway called the 395 that runs up the Sierra Nevada on the east side of the Sierra Nevada. Everything along that road is BLM land.
1: Wow.
2: I think there's 9 campgrounds up the 395 that you can camp at. And those are kind of like good access to if you want to go up into the Sierra Nevada mountains, or if you want to go into the foothills, if you want to go on the east side, which is more desert, there's some beautiful camping along the 395 that goes, you know, from the desert all the way to the Oregon border, including a place like the Bodie Hills, which I wrote about in my book. That's just above Mono Lake. And it's like 130,000 acres of beautiful BLM land.
1: I wonder if one of the places when you say, you know, maybe folks should start with some established campgrounds on BLM land. And one of the places in your book that really made an impression on me is the King Range on the coast. And, you know, I'm thinking about people getting out this summer, wanting to maybe get some of those coastal breezes. You know, it's too hot for the desert, but the Lost Coast of California might be a wonderful place to go. What should people know if they want to explore that area? What did you take away from it?
2: Yeah, the Lost Coast of California is a really special area. It's very remote, but it's where, you know, the famous Highway 1 that goes, you know, you can drive all along the coast. essentially when the road builders in the 40s and 50s were building Highway 1, they got to the Lost Coast, which is the King Range Mountains, and they rise really precipitously, like it's a 4,000-foot rise within 3 miles from the ocean. And so road builders essentially were like,
1: whoa,
2: this is going to be crazy. Let's go around the King Range. And so the one diverts over to the 101, kind of goes around the Lost Coast and around the King Range, and then connects back to the one up in a town called Eureka. And so there's this huge chunk of land. It's the longest undeveloped coastline in California. Wow. And it's one of the longest undeveloped coastlines in the lower 48, which nobody would guess that would happen in California, right? Romantics call it the Lost Coast because once you're inside, it's very remote. There's not a lot of people. There's not a lot of things happening. It's hard to get to. People that live inside the Lost Coast have to carry helicopter insurance because there's so much flooding. It's a really interesting place. It's a temperate rainforest. In the winter, they have over 100 inches of annual rain. So it's this really interesting, diverse ecosystem because you've got the ocean, you've got this incredible amount of rain. Sometimes they get 150 inches of rain. The Mattole River kind of circles around the King Range National Conservation Area, which is managed by the BLM. It's an undammed river, one of the last undammed rivers that flows in California, never been dammed. And so you've got this where the Mattole River hits the Pacific Ocean, you know, when it's closed, it's an estuary, you know, it's really this beautiful place, but where coho and Chinook salmon, steelhead trout come up, they find there's 74 tributaries on that river. But then it's also this place where there's three tectonic plates that are all meeting at the Mendocino Triple Junction, it's called.
1: Oh,
2: and so
1: yeah,
2: they get like 80 earthquakes a year.
1: Oh my God.
2: So it's this really crazy, like there's old growth redwood and Douglas fir forest. It's a hot spot for biodiversity. The northern spotted owl can be seen there. Lots of wildlife, bears, mountain lions, mule deer. It's this really, really special area. But there's also a huge trail network for hikers. There's four BLM-managed campgrounds. One of them's right on the coast called the Mattole Beach Campground, right where the Mattole Estuary is. There's the Lost Coast Trail, which is this famous trail that runs 25 miles from the Mattole Beach Campground, which is in the northern part of the King Range, to another south. If you walk south, most people walk south, 25 miles right on the coast, and you're walking in some of the most pristine habitat you can imagine for like elephant seals and black bears and mountain lions. And
1: wow.
2: Yeah, it's an incredible area. It's really hard to get to, but it is accessible. You know, if you have a car, all those campgrounds in there are first come, first serve. And there are some amenities. There's a little town called Shelter Cove. Yeah, it's a really, really special place. I wrote about it for a reason. You know, it's like not many people think of BLM lands on the ocean, but this is like one of those places. It's where we go up every year. It's kind of my kid's second home because we spend so much time up there. And I write about this in the book, but the story behind how the King Range was saved and preserved is one of the most remarkable stories in like American history.
1: That's right. So yes, because this started with, was it a Democrat who proposed this? And then tell us the story of how this was a really bipartisan, long-term effort to get this place protected.
2: Yes. So these were lands that were BLM managed lands. Somehow the BLM, you know, we talked about these being the leftover lands. It's kind of shocking that these lands along the coast were actually under the jurisdiction of the BLM. So the BLM was formed in 1946. In 1960, there was a Democratic congressman named Clement Miller, who his district kind of ran up the coast there. And he gives this amazing hour, you can find this speech online, but he gave an hour-long speech on the House floor about protecting this particular stretch of land called the King Range National Conservation Area. I mean, he's the first one ever to even consider that BLM land would be designated for conservation and recreation. At this point, the BLM is only 14 years old, and they called it the Bureau of Livestock and Mining, because if you thought of BLM land, all you thought about was cows and mining. So this Clement Miller, and he was like the reason the Point Reyes National Seashore was designated. There's a picture of him standing behind JFK when that designation happened. So he proposes, let's protect this King Range National Conservation Area. He actually says in his speech, I'm hoping for a Cinderella transformation at the BLM. Like, beautiful language, right? And at the time, that would have been shocking. Like, wait, we're going to protect this for conservation and recreation? That makes no sense. But he pushed for it. His bill doesn't even make it out of committee. The next year, he pushes for it again. Doesn't even make it out of committee. And then a month before the 1962 election, he's flying in an airplane to a campaign event. And the airplane actually

0: and like becomes the King Range National Conservation Area. So it was like this crazy bipartisan story. Donald Clawson had this thing hanging. He was a congressman, I think, for like 20, 25 years up into the early 80s in that district. And he has this kind of plaque hanging in the office where I'm paraphrasing here, but it essentially said something like, you can get a lot done when you don't care who gets the credit.
1: Oh, wow.
0: This like beautiful kind of bipartisan, like working for the people kind of quote. And he was known as that kind of guy, but he helped get Redwood National Park designated. He was the reason behind the King Range National Conservation Area. But yeah, the backstory there is like, it's much longer and lots more details that I skipped over, but it's truly remarkable, this bipartisan, remarkable story of protection for the land. And then you add in all the remoteness and like this, the biodiversity, and like, it's just this really, like, I think most people go there and they think, why isn't this a national park? It's so beautiful, you know? But if it was a national park, it'd be a lot more crowded.
1: Exactly.
0: And there'd be like a lot more infrastructure that would, it would take away from how special it is there.
1: Yeah, and very bipartisan work.
0: Yep.
1: Yeah, so of course, I mean, there was a long time of intense extraction, theft of these lands from Native Americans, realizing that, you know, maybe we should be protecting some of these places as wilderness, as places, quote, untrammeled by man, right? Which is a complicated phrase. And more recently, we have been collectively realizing the importance of the longstanding relationship of Native Americans with the land. There's a land back movement we've reported on, including in California. So how do you think about holding this complicated past and present all in one as you visit these public lands, you know, the theft from Native Americans, acknowledging the dark history of colonialism and genocide, as well as enjoying these lands for what they are now?
0: It's a great question. Yeah, to my indigenous friends, like, these lands were never forgotten, right? They're not forgotten lands. They weren't leftover lands to them. These were their homelands. These were places that they lived and worked on the land for thousands of years, right? And so there's a great book called Tending the Wild where M. Cat Anderson writes that they knit themselves to nature. And I think that's such a beautiful phrase of the way that indigenous people can have this deep, deep reciprocal relationship with the land, where the land's giving to them, they're giving back. And so we have so much to learn, right? And I think acknowledging that awful history is the first step. The second step, and something I carried with me and still carry with me to all the places that I visit, is trying to understand and learn the history of these people, because they're not gone. They are still here. My indigenous friends are still living on these lands, and they might not be their land, but they are our shared lands. So acknowledging and learning are the two steps that I would encourage people to take, because there is lots of information out there. There's even, like, in, especially here in California, we have whole museums led by tribes where you can go and visit these museums and learn more about their history in person, right? It's not just like a deep dive background internet search. Like, you can actually go to these places. One of the things that's so interesting about the BLM is because it's so, like, some of these new national monuments, for example, are so new and so recently designated, we actually have co-management plans now, which is kind of unheard of. Like, if you think of the National Park Service or U.S. Fish and Wildlife or U.S. Forest Service, the BLM has this really special relationship in different parts of the West with tribes where they co-manage the land together or co-steward the land together. So you have like a whole place, like I write about a place up in Berryessa National Monument, which is in Northern California, that was expanded under Biden, Moloch Loyuk, which in Patwin means Condor Ridge. I think it's like around 16 to 20,000 acres of land that was added to that national monument. And the Patwin tribes actually manage that land alongside the BLM. So it's not just land back, because that is happening too, but you have like tribal co-management happening with the BLM. So who knows these landscapes better than tribes, right? I mean, it's like in deep in their bones. And so that's another cool thing that we're doing as we move into the future, is these tribal co-managements, which is having a big net positive on the landscape.
1: Josh Jackson is the founder of Forgotten Lands Project and the author of The Enduring Wild, A Journey into California.

0: California's public lands. Thank you so much, Josh. This has been a real pleasure.
1: Thanks so much for having me.
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0: Tom Tiger engineered our show. 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
2: And I'm Steve Kerwood. 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

0: 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I'm Janine Jackson. This week on Counterspin, a former UK Prime Minister famously sniffed, quote, "I think we have gone through a period when too many children and people have been given to understand, I have a problem. It's the government's job to cope with it." Or, "I have a problem. I will go and get a grant to cope with it. I am homeless. The government must house me." And so they are casting their problems on society. And who is society? There is no such thing. There are individual men and women, and there are families. And no government can do anything except through people, and people look to themselves first. Close quote. That idea from Margaret Thatcher seems important to keep in mind as we watch corporate news reporters whistle past a directive from the Trump administration's Department of Justice that says that that whole thing about policies encouraging disabled people to be able to live in community with family, with friends, you don't need to do that. You can just lock them up. Why are mainstream news reporters disinterested in this memo from the Office of Legal Counsel that says that no laws, quote, require states to treat mentally disabled patients in the most integrated setting appropriate to their needs, close quote? Well, the memo, as folks like those at Disability Scoop remind us, doesn't alter the current law, but it very much could impact how federal agencies enforce the law. Is that the reason that elite media don't care that it's not actually a law? Or are disabled people, their lives, their possibilities, just off the screen? When states start forcing folks into institutions because they've been told they don't need to provide services, will it be a story then? And what kind of story will that be? We'll talk about this with Mia Ives-Rubley. She's Senior Director of the Disability Justice Initiative at the Center for American Progress. That's coming up today on Counterspin, and we're going to get right to it. Counterspin is brought to you each week by the Media Watch Group FAIR. The Rehabilitation Act of 1973 addressed the rights of people with disabilities in their interactions with the federal government, including entities that receive certain federal contracts. Section 504 of that act prohibits organizations and employers from excluding or denying individuals with disabilities an equal opportunity to receive program benefits and services. The hard-won Americans with Disabilities Act passed into law in July of 1990, and specifically Title II of the ADA, emphasized disabled people's access to civic life. These laws have been interpreted for decades as meaning that our shared societal goal is to have disabled people live in community, with family, with friends. A new thing, a memo from the Office of Legal Counsel within the Justice Department now says, or maybe not. A professor at George Washington University cited on NPR, one of few outlets to take this seriously, says, "It is now the position of the United States government that people with disabilities don't have a right to be part of their communities," adding, "I can't overstate how significant this change in position is." Here to help us understand the meaning of this particular shift and how it fits within a broader engagement is Mia Ives-Rubley. She's Senior Director of the Disability Justice Initiative at the Center for American Progress, and she joins us now by phone. Welcome to Counterspin, Mia Ives-Rubley.
1: Thank you so much. I'm so glad to be here.
0: Well, this is a story about law, but we all know it's not about just what's legal to do or to not do. Mm-hmm. After the Rehabilitation Act, after the ADA, in 1999, we have Olmstead v. LC. This is two women suing the state of Georgia, and the Supreme Court agrees with reference to that existing legal underpinning that states have a legal responsibility to provide services that integrate people into communities, that integration is the goal, it's the best way forward. So now this person who wrote, this deputy assistant attorney general, says, quote, "We recognize this view of Olmstead's import is out of step with the common understanding of that decision with the federal courts," close quote.
1: Uh-huh.
0: So what does this new memo, what does it mean? What could it mean? Why is it important?
1: So this memo doesn't change the current laws or the decision that the Supreme Court made in 1999. What it does is provide specific avenue for states to try to challenge these laws in the Supreme Court decision in hopes of getting it overturned by the Supreme Court. So, you know, people still have basic protections that emphasize their right to live in the community. But it provides this sort of crack in the armor mm-hmm. that will probably be utilized by certain states to try to reduce the amount of money that they're spending on things like home and community-based services and long-term support services.
0: Yeah, I see folks hearing it opens a window.
1: Mm-hmm.
0: It doesn't require anything, but it's offering something that we know that a lot of folks are going to take up.
1: Mm-hmm.
0: I want to say I'm creeped out by the memo saying that Olmstead held only that a state cannot institutionalize such patients, they're talking about people with disabilities, without justification.
1: Mm-hmm.
0: And then adds, what counts as adequate justification remains an open question. That reads like a line from a horror movie to me.
1: Mm-hmm.
0: Frankly, talk about who and what could be affected by this.
1: I think the two communities that I'm extremely concerned about is individuals with significant mental health issues. So individuals who may be diagnosed as bipolar or diagnosed with schizophrenia, individuals who have significant mental health issues and are more likely to be very vulnerable. These are individuals that need significant support to continue living in the community often. And so that's one portion of the population. I think the other portion of the population is individuals with developmental disabilities. So we're looking at people who have been diagnosed as autistic. This could include individuals who have different intellectual disabilities. It includes a wide variety of people, but these are individuals that are already significantly at risk of being institutionalized. The thing that worries me is this comes after a lot of the conversation that Secretary RFK Jr. has had about creating camps and work farms that I'm not being overdramatic in saying these sound similar to the work camps, quote unquote, and concentration camps that happened in Nazi Germany.
0: Right.
1: And the irony is that Nazi Germany got a lot of its eugenic policy ideas from the United States.
0: Which I think a lot of folks don't know. And I do think there's a kind of popular misunderstanding. If you see someone on the street who seems to be in mental health crisis, I think absent a coherent understanding of what could happen, what social supports might mean, there's a feeling of, well, just get them away from me. And I feel like that's what they're playing on and that's what they're hoping will work in the popular imagination.
1: Yeah, and we've seen support for that across the political spectrum. And so some of these things, unfortunately, are popular amongst the general public. And I think without understanding the well-researched interventions that actually help people rather than incarcerate them, I'm worried about the direction that we are taking, because we have made so much progress towards ensuring disabled people have similar rights that non-disabled people have. You can see it getting reversed is really, really concerning. And to tell you the truth, as a person with a disability, kind of scary to me.
0: Well, I want to bring it into some broader context because, as I stated, this particular memo is not getting much attention, and it's now like almost a week old. So now it's an old story. You know, it's unclear what's going to happen. But you wrote with Casey Doherty an overarching account of the Trump administration's war on disability. So I would ask you to talk about how this newest thing really just fits. It's not an aberration. It fits with an all-out war on disabled people and on the laws that have been created to address and encourage the ability of people with disabilities to live in community. So what else do folks need to know? It's not just this. Trump administration is, it's a coherent attack.
1: Yeah, you can go all the way back to Project 2025, right? Where they literally lay out what they plan to do. And they are being quite successful in making progress on that plan. So there is this need, which you look at a lot of the quotes and memos from people like Stephen Miller, there is this push from this administration to get rid of anybody that they do not like or do not want to be in society. And so that means cutting rights and services to some of the most vulnerable populations in the country. And that in particular includes disabled people, particularly disabled people of color. We see that through a number of actions that have been taken, whether it's attacks on DEIA saying that we shouldn't try to ensure that laws that were created to disenfranchise and discriminate against specific populations don't get addressed in particular. And then we look at things like the OBBA, which strips things like SNAP and strips Medicaid. These are all programs that, in particular, disabled people are disproportionately reliant on. And what I found interesting, because I went to a couple of the hearings around some of these issues in the Senate and the House, was the continual statement by representatives and senators saying that this would not impact disabled people. But it was very clear that it would impact disabled people. It would impact everybody, but disproportionately it would impact disabled people. When I say in my piece around the war on disability is that Medicaid provides so much support for all communities. It is one of the pillars of our current healthcare system and covers a lot of the costs that everybody gets to benefit from, because it's not paying one specific provider. It is paying for a group of services and supports that an individual receives and helps to pay for things like rent of a building or land. It pays for physicians' wages. It pays for equipment. It pays for all of these things. And when you take out one of the pillars or significantly decrease one of the pillars that helps pay for our healthcare system, it collapses the system, right? And so we're looking at decreasing the support that much of the disability community relies on to be able to survive. By doing that, you cause more deaths, more fatalities, and an increase in disability, an increase in the severity of disabilities.
0: I always wonder about media coverage of disabled people, given that it is a community that anyone could join at any moment.
1: Yeah.
0: And that anyone who has a child could join at any moment. It seems
1: right.
0: Almost like, you know, crossing your fingers, you know, it's not going to happen to me. I'm going to make policy that doesn't involve that. It's weird.
1: Mm-hmm.
0: I'm just going to say it's weird. And then when media do their occasional story about disabled people, very much reads as a very special episode.
1: Uh-huh.
0: They think that means they cover disability. And what I hear you saying and what we're both saying is disabled people are part of the story when you're reporting on air travel and when you're reporting on housing costs and when you're reporting on college scholarships. Like, it's not a once a year do a deep dive. What do disabled people care about? You know, it seems to me a major failing of news reporting that they can't somehow integrate people with disabilities into every story that they cover.
1: Yeah, I think people don't realize how much disability impacts the United States and the world. And it's been something that we at the Center for American Progress and particularly the Disability Justice Initiative team have been really trying to hammer home on is that disability impacts every single policy that we create and that every single policy impacts disabled people. And one of the interesting things is that Representative Tom Keene Jr. just recently put out a public apology on why he was absent from work and then discusses his severe depression, which is a disability. And yet, at the same time, he voted to cut a significant amount of Medicaid. And so I think there's this disconnect of understanding how disability impacts different policies and how much it impacts every single one of us.
0: Absolutely. And, you know, there is, and you're noting it, a kind of overarching storyline from corporate news media, and it's an unspoken backdrop to any individual story on a number of issues,
1: mm-hmm.
0: that the government is generously offering things and some bad people take advantage and that's starving other worthy people of benefits. And there's a whole mm-hmm. problem with it's not a coherent argument. It's like a zero sum thing that some people are faking a need and probably that's why you're struggling, you know, but this still shapes media narrative around disability,
1: mm-hmm.
0: that it's somehow a grift. Somehow, if you look into it differently, it's
1: yeah.
0: a grift. And I just want to ask you what, I mean, there is good journalism. I'm not saying there isn't,
1: mm-hmm.
0: but what would be the ingredients of journalism that could shift this narrative?
1: That's a great question. I think that, one, we need more disabled journalists. We have a couple that are currently doing a wonderful job reporting on disability, but they're few and far between. And I think that being able to train up the next generation of journalists to understand how disability impacts so many people is going to be essential. And the thing that I try to emphasize is that the disability community is just going to continue to grow. It's been growing exponentially since the beginning of the pandemic. And part of that is due to infectious diseases causing specific disabilities. Some of it is due to our crumbling healthcare system. And then some of it is due to the aging baby boomers. And us not understanding the intersection of policy and disability is going to be a real problem in the near future. I mean, it's already a problem, but it's going to be even higher of a problem coming up, because the AARP actually did a survey of folks that are coming up towards retirement or are already retired. And their survey asked them where they would like to retire and live out the rest of their lives. A majority of them said they wanted to live in their communities. And with that being said, we have a major crisis on our hands because we don't have enough caregivers to be able to support that effort. And by stating that, oh, states can now ignore precedents, Supreme Court legal precedents, and ignore law, it's going to ensure that states don't actually put money and invest money and infrastructure around an aging population that is going to need the support. So what's going to happen is a lot of folks may be languishing in hospitals. Emergency rooms will continue to get significantly congested, and we're going to see a worsening of our health care overall. And we will see more people either homeless or incarcerated or dead.
0: Which only leads me to say finally that I wish that media would connect issues of incarcerated people, of disabled people, of deporting Haitians who, come on, who's taking care of your grandmother? Healthcare workers were saying the failure of media to connect the dots of the social support networks that exist in this country, to me, seems like a major failing. And I'm not trying to rant at you, but if you have thoughts about that and what media could do, I'd love to hear them.
1: Yeah, part of this is due to those who hold power are very good at separating people and pitting them against each other. And that gets reflected in media coverage as well. I think that a lot of times it's like, I'm going to cover this one issue, but I don't actually give it context. And I think a lot of people don't realize that policies don't live in a vacuum. What I often talk about when I'm talking about policy and the work that I do is I'm literally sitting there with a three-dimensional puzzle that I'm having to try and figure out how different things fit together or don't fit together and how I can get them to actually fit together. And one example of this would be, you know, during the height of the pandemic when they're giving out checks to everyday citizens, what we saw was that Congress didn't realize how that would impact disabled people who were on SSI. And that resulted in a number of people on SSI losing their eligibility status.
0: Right.
1: And so they actually had to go back and write up new policies that basically stated, A, you can ignore this payment, this asset for a couple of years.
0: Do you have any final thoughts about what we should know about this particular, you know, it's a memo, it's not a law, but maybe media are going to cover it. What should they ask as they cover this particular iteration? Any thoughts?
1: Yeah, I think, one, that this isn't new and that this is part of a general plan overall. And that it actually provides us a trajectory of where this administration is thinking on going and will help advocates and lawyers see how the administration plans to argue around this issue. So I think them releasing this actually provides us some information that we may not have had previously. So while it does open the door to states, it also provides us a roadmap in understanding what they plan to do.
0: We've been speaking with Mia Ives-Rubley. She's Senior Director of the Disability Justice Initiative at the Center for American Progress. They're online at americanprogress.org. Thank you, Mia Ives-Rubley, for joining us this week on Counterspin.
1: Oh, thank you so much. I really appreciate you all covering this.
0: And that's it for Counterspin for this week. Counterspin is produced by the National Media Watch Group FAIR, based in New York. 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The show is engineered by Alex Noyes. I'm Janine Jackson. 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

0: 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It's 8 o'clock and it's fundraiser week here. And you got Tom Ely and
1: Amy Creelman
0: bringing you tonight's All That's Jazz show. Really excited to be on the air and promoting our wonderful radio station. 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You can also go online. But we'd love for you to call in tonight while we're on the air from 8 to 10 playing jazz music. We're going to step back a few years here.
1: We're going to feature music from the big bands era, because we are taking a step back in time, as Tom and I did a show together here at KHNS in 1984, and it was a big bands show. So we're revisiting some of that music, and we're going to be sharing some of the wonderful things about public radio, and especially KHNS, and how it serves our community.
0: 42 years ago, we were on the air here together.
1: Yes.
0: Back in our 20s.
1: Yes, and since then, Tom has been on the air quite a bit, and I've been visiting in the radio station as well. But we're happy to be supporting this radio station that gives people like us the opportunity to be on the air, to play music, and explore public radio from the DJ perspective.
0: And we love to play music, so that's why I always support KHNS. 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I love people being live, people we know, new folks in town. It's just a wonderful homegrown source we have here for music and entertainment and news. And you don't get that anywhere else except right here at KHNS. 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
0: So give us a call, 907-766-2020, 907-983-2853 from Skagway. And on the Earth, Air, and Water Report for Monday, July 6th, the Alaska Highway has bare roads, the Klondike Highway has bare roads, reduced visibility through White Pass, and it's closed for blasting work 11:15 p.m. tonight through 7 a.m. tomorrow. Haynes Highway is bare roads. There's road work between 20 and 25 mile, and that resumes tomorrow, 5:30 a.m. to 5:30 p.m. with single lanes. Expect delays. The Columbia has come and gone, and tomorrow's ferry is the Hubbard, arriving in Haynes at 11:45 a.m., Skagway at 1:45 p.m., departing Skagway at 2:45 p.m., and departing Haynes at 4:45 p.m., bound for Juneau. And the next tide is a low tide at 12:32 a.m. tomorrow morning of 3.1 feet, followed by high at 6:23 a.m. of 13.1 feet. 18 hours and 18 minutes of daylight today. Tonight's sunset is at 10:15 p.m. Tomorrow's sunrise is 3:59 a.m.
1: We're still enjoying these long days of lightness,
0: yeah,
1: even though we have, with our local weather in Skagway, some showers tonight, lows in the mid-50s. Tuesday, tomorrow, chance of showers, highs 67 to 72, lows in the low 50s. Wednesday in Skagway, mostly cloudy, chance of showers, highs in the upper 60s, lows in the low 50s. in Haines, Deshu, Klukwan, and the Chilkat Valley. Tonight, showers, low in the low 50s. Tuesday, chance of showers, highs 61 to 67, lows in the upper 40s. Wednesday, mostly cloudy. Chance of showers, highs 59 to 65, lows in the upper 40s. The marine forecast, the frontal system currently moving over the panhandle has begun to weaken, reducing wind speeds in both the inside and outside waters. A secondary wrap tomorrow will increase winds again for the outside coast and southern panhandle with possible localized gusty winds. Local waters tonight, light winds becoming north, 10 knots late, seas 2 feet or less. Tuesday, southeast winds, 10 knots, becoming light, late, seas 2 feet or less. Wednesday, south wind, 20 knots, seas 4 feet.
0: And where else do you get the forecast read many times a day by your local radio people here in Haines and Skagway? So that's another reason to support KHNS is the weather and the Earth, Air, and Water Report, which is much more fun listening to it on the radio than going online and looking it up on some government website. So another reason to call us right now, 907-766-2020, 907-983-2853 from Skagway. We are standing by, waiting for our first pledge, and our current tally is at...
1: It looks like we're at $30,180 that has been raised so far during our fundraiser this summer.
0: And that's great. That's a third of our way to our goal.
1: The goal is
0: $90,000. So we're a third of the way there. Got a little more work to do to get to 90, but we can do that. It's just the first day of the fundraiser, and we got the rest of the week to get all that dough together. As we know, the federal government, Corporation for Public Broadcasting, is no longer being funded. That means we need more support from local folks like you to keep the radio station going and on the air.
1: So thank you so much in advance for all of your support and calling in and giving us a pledge tonight.
0: So, yeah, we're ready for that first pledge. And in the meantime, we're going to go on and we're going to play a song. And this is a classic tune from the Glenn Miller Orchestra. And the show that we did in 1984, they had a big band show. It was on Sunday nights. I think it was either before or after Good Vibes. I don't remember. But I recall I did the Good Vibes show and Amy was doing the big band show that night. And now we have the cassette that we recorded that night from the show. And we were listening to it the other day. So that was kind of fun.
1: Really fun to listen to. And that cassette has lasted all these years and was sent across the country back to my parents and somehow ended up in the family archives. So it's a really fun thing to have.
0: And now it's back in Alaska.
1: Here we are,
0: back on the air 42 years later.
1: We are going to play In the Mood because we are in the mood to play music for you tonight.
0: And in the mood for you to call us and pledge your support. So...
1: Here we go.
0: We would love your phone call. Lines are open.

0: And we're in the mood for a phone call here. That was Glenn Miller and his orchestra. And now we're waiting on that phone to ring for our first pledge during the All That's Jazz show right here on your public radio station, KHNS.
1: With a special emphasis on big bands tonight.
0: And crooners. We're going to play some Frank Sinatra and Tony Bennett and stuff like that.
1: So this fundraiser has been going on for the last 3 weeks, and this is the final week of the fundraiser. 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And
0: sounds
1: the phone
0: like
1: is ringing.
0: Call
1: I'm going to go answer
0: in.
1: It.
0: And I want to thank our recent members, Paul Kerber, Carrie Busick, Drew Vincent, Suzanne V.A. Smith, and everyone else that's pledged and become a member so far. And our goal is usually around 450, 500 members, but we may be over that amount now. I'm not up on that statistic. But right now is a great time to call in and pledge your support during this All This Jazz show, which I first did in 1987. I took over from Barnaby Dow, who was doing a show called Swing Shift back then, and it was kind of cowboy jazz and some jazz as well. And I got to know jazz from my father, Ted Ely, who had 45s in high school and college, jazz 45s, and was a big fan. And he introduced me to some of the classic jazz musicians. And then when I started doing the show here, I just went deep into the vinyl library and picked out a lot of music that I didn't know anything about, and definitely learned about jazz over the years. And a big part of that has been here, being a DJ at KHNS and the extensive jazz library that we have, both in vinyl and CDs, as well as now you can get stuff online. So it's always fun to dive back into the vinyl in the back room and go through those Blue Note albums. And a lot of them we got in the late 80s, early 90s, and they're in just beautiful shape. So fun to spin some of those, and we'll be spinning some vinyl here coming up. Actually, we got one queued up, and we'll be getting to that song. When we did the show back in 1984, we had a issue with the pronunciation of the song. And it was kind of funny because we weren't quite sure how to pronounce it. But it is Artie Shaw doing Begin the...
1: It's called Begin the Beguine.
0: Begin the Beguine.
1: But we thought it was Begin the Beguine or Begin the Beguine.
0: Right.
1: And so we got all stumbly on air.
0: And that ended up being a joke with your family for many years.
1: Yes, it did.
0: Okay, we're going to spin one right now from Artie Shaw. The phone is ringing. Let's keep that phone ringing. 907-766-2020, 983-2853 from Skagway. Call in now and pledge. We know you can go online, but it's much more fun if you call in now, and we can talk to you, get your pledge, and put your name on the board here in the studio. Here's Artie Shaw.

0: And that was Erdi Shaw with
1: Let's Get It Right Now. Begin the Begin.
0: Begin the Begin, yes. Classic big band there. Going back to the early years of jazz, 30s, 40s, when, they played with orchestras a lot and big sound.
1: So we gave the local weather report, but we're also weathering a local situation here at KHNS and all of public radio as we are dealing with the loss of federal funds. 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So we want to thank you for listening. Thank you for participating. And thank you so much for contributing to help support what we do here at KHNS.
0: And you can call us right now and contribute. We are waiting on our first pledge of the evening, 907-766-2020 and 907-983-2853 from Skagway.
1: So, and you can also stop by the Chilkat Center studio during regular business hours. And,
0: or right now if you want.
1: Yeah, we're here until 10 o'clock. If you want to come by and say hi, there is still a couple of muffins and a little slice of cake if you want a little sweet snack and say hello.
0: Yeah, upside down cake. 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
0: And we will be here till 10 o'clock playing music and taking your phone calls and supporting our wonderful radio station that we all know and love. Going to spin another one in the big band department. This one's called the Fat Cat Big Band.
1: Fat Cat Big Band.

0: Yeah, Fat Cat Big Band there.
1: Well, that was a big band with definitely a Latin beat. That song was Mamacita, Tú Es Muy Bonita.
0: Sí.
1: So there are some events coming up for this 2026 live drive. Tomorrow, the 7th, there is a dessert auction with a chocolate espresso cheesecake that is from the Fiddlehead Cookbook, and it is prepared by Deb Marshall.
0: Whoa.
1: It's going to be absolutely scrumptious. Bidding ends at 5 p.m., and there is a dessert auction every day of this week. But that is the one for tomorrow.
0: Right now we have the jazz auction.
1: Right. Jazz Big Band Tom and Amy Show auction. So give us a call here in Haines at 907-766-2020.
0: And we would love to hear from you this very moment.
1: We got our pledge papers ready.
0: That you want to support the radio station. We know you're waiting for the right time to call in, and we think this is the right time because we are here, and we want to put some numbers up on that board. We want to put your name up on the board there, and we would love you to call in, and we could even pledge ourselves because, hey, we're here, right?
1: That's right.
0: Okay, let's make our pledge.
1: All right.
0: We'll do a family membership.
1: Okay, that sounds wonderful.
0: Yes. Okay, we're going to pledge a family membership to KHNS and start things rolling here for the jazz show. Because, it's been a wonderful ride all these years here in the studio and out there in the community, listening to the radio, getting informed, having great music, great news stories, talk shows, you name it.
1: And we know that this radio station is a gift to our community. And if you make a pledge to the radio station, you will also receive an incentive gift. There is a beautiful print. It's an art print that was created by the one and only Ari Marquardt. And it is a beautiful print of the beach off of Mud Bay Road, looking at the Chilkat Range. We can get into the description of that more a little bit later. 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
0: And what a bargain. 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
0: 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Next one is, I'm going to spin one from Carmen McRae.

0: must think I'm a fool. I know that's a lie. Straighten up and fly right. You had better straighten up and stay right. Straighten up and fly right. Listen here. There is no human being that wants to walk around through life with a monkey strapped on his back. So why don't you cool down, daddy? Or don't you blow your top? Fly right.
1: Yeah, that was Carmen McRae.
2: On the CD called Velvet Soul, she was playing with Zoot Sims, Ray Brown, Joe Pass, and friends. And she really does have a fun, velvety voice.
1: Yeah, one of the divas of jazz, for sure.
2: Thank you, Carmen McRae.
1: And we are doing All That's Jazz here. It's a Monday night. We're doing live music from 8 to 10. And then we'll join Jazz Night in America with Christian McBride. So Mondays has been Jazz Night here on KHNS for many years.
2: And we're just kind of taking it in the direction of big bands as we reminisce back to 1984 Tom and Amy's show in Haines, Alaska. So it's been fun playing some of the songs that we played back then and looking out the window over the Upper Lynn Canal and seeing that beautiful water and mountains and looking at the misty sky. And it's the same view that's been here for the last 45 years as DJs have been in and out and volunteering, giving lots of their time here for the love of public radio.
1: In the wonderful Chilkat Center for the Arts. It's a great place to have a studio. It's fantastic to have the radio station here, and it's such an iconic building with lots of history, and KHNS is part of the history of the Chilkat Center. They've been here for since 1980, 81. And we're going to have you give us a call, 907-766-2020, 983-2853, and pledge your support live. 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It's kind of nice. In person, human beings talking to you in real time.
2: And we even spin vinyl. And I think our next piece, our next song, is actually a vinyl record that is lined up right now.
1: Yeah, we got a Louis Armstrong tune here. We're going to spin on the turntable, and we will take your calls, 907-766-2020, 983-2853 from Skagway. 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

0: Yeah, nothing like Louis Armstrong. He always
1: seemed, thank you, folks. Thank you very much.
0: Like he's just having one hell of a good time.
2: I don't know how he sings like that and doesn't get a sore throat, to be honest, but he must drink a lot of tea.
0: Yeah, that's right.
2: Hey, so we just got, we're giving a shout out to our most recent contributors. Thank you so much to our friends out there at Mud Bay, Dan Henry and Robin Grace. We really appreciate your continued and ongoing and never-ending support for public radio. As a matter of fact, way back when, in 84, when Tom and I did our show, our big band's show, it was through our connection with Dan Henry, and they were looking for some support to do the big band's show. I'd never done anything like that before, and I was 20 years old and ready to just dive into anything, and how exciting that was to be sitting here in the DJ chair. And I thank Dan for helping connect me to this role here in public radio.
0: Yeah, and John Hedrick, he was instrumental in the early years of KHNS.
2: That's right, and John used to have this show back in the summer times in the early 80s for Fisher Folk.
0: Night Set. So it'd be live radio from midnight till 6 a.m. for the gillnetters during the gillnet openings.
2: So all the folks that are out there fishing in the waters of Southeast Alaska had some good company.
0: Yeah, they could be entertained while they're dropping their nets and pulling them in. And those were John Hedrick and Dan Henry were definitely my roots with KHNS and introduced me to the radio. And getting me inspired to be on the air. And
2: you've been on the air an awful lot over the last 40 years,
0: yeah,
2: Tom.
0: Yeah, and it's a wonderful opportunity and experience, and I appreciate it a lot. That's why I support KHNS, because it's such a unique radio station. It truly is in the world of public radio, as far as the format, what the shows are, the people that are on the air, the variety of music and information. It really covers all bases, and that's why we're asking for your support. No matter what base you're on or where you're coming from, KHNS is a big part of our communities of Haines and Skagway and Klukwan, and this is why we're here and why we ask for your support, because we want to keep the station going for another 40-plus years. And there'll still be that vinyl library back there, and I'm sure somebody 50 years from now will pull out an album and put it on a turntable.
2: Yeah, it's just classic. And there's some amazing, wonderful opportunities as part of the 2026 Live Drive this week. For example, on Wednesday, there is going to be live music right here in the studio with the Men of Mud and the Pimentos, and they're playing at 11 o'clock. So you can tune in for that on Wednesday the 8th. In addition, there is a dessert auction that day, blueberry cheesecake. And we know we love Grandma Pete's cheesecakes, and Grandma Pete is going to be creating the blueberry cheesecake for that day. So the bidding for the blueberry cheesecake on Wednesday the 8th of July ends at 5 p.m.
0: So yeah, lots of food opportunities. Right now you got the jazz opportunity. You got Tom and Amy live on the air. Fundraiser 2026. Call us now, 907-766-2020, 983-2853. If you're up in Skagway, we'd love to hear from you. We'd love to put your name on the white paper as a KHNS member and be a part of our radio community. So give us a call now. We're going to spin another big band tune. This one is Pete Elman Big Band. Release came out in 2020, and it's a classic. It don't mean a thing if it ain't got that swing.

0: Claude Bowling's Big Band with Jazzmania. And what else
1: and prior to that, we had Pete Elman from a CD called For Pete's Ache, Pete's Ache as an ache of Pete. That was his big band album, Don't Mean a Thing.
0: If it ain't got that swing. That's right.
1: We do have a listener personal here, and it is Hannah invites everyone to a ramshackle last minute variety night in Dalton City. That's this Thursday night at 7 in the Klondike building. Donations are accepted and there will be a food truck nearby. Do you want to participate? I'm not really sure what a ramshackle last minute variety night is. Do you, Tom?
0: No, but it sounds like fun.
1: It sure does. 7 p.m. at the Klondike building this Thursday night. If you do have questions, you can call Hannah at 907-303-0112. And that is one of the things we love about this community, is you can come up with some ramshackle, fun, and wild, crazy idea, and you can make it happen last minute, such as this variety night in Dalton City.
0: And you can put it out on the air 5 times a day on listener personals.
1: That's right.
0: Before cell phones, and I'm old enough to know that time and era, the listener personals was how you got a message to people that didn't have a landline or lived in a cabin out the road or wherever. And it was a very busy list of things going on and people getting in touch with people and found and lost items and such and such. So
1: right, and it still serves the community in that way. It's a way, and it creates a space for people to share personal information and messages throughout the Upper Lynn Canal and beyond. So you can also get a listener personal placed here on KHNS if you go to the website, or you can send an email at khns@khns.org, or you can call the number here to make a pledge or place a listener personal. The number is 907-766-2020. That's here in Haines, Deshu and Klukwan. And in Skagway, 907-983-2853.
0: And we'd love to have you call us right now and pledge your support during All That's Jazz with Tom and Amy on Monday night.
1: Yeah,
0: July
1: so
0: 6.
1: Far in our fundraiser of summer 2026, we have raised $30,280. So we are more than 1/3 of the way towards our $90,000 goal, which we absolutely need in this day and age where public radio is really facing a serious challenge with loss of federal funds. 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
0: Yeah, and we'd love to have you call us right now and pledge your support. The phone lines are open.
1: That's right. I'll be answering them myself.
0: 907-766-2020.
1: And if you happen to be walking by the Chilcat Center, come on up and say hello. Grab a piece of cake. We're here for another hour. We'd love to see you. I think there's still even some coffee and tea that we could offer you as well if you come in to make your donation.
0: Yeah, just come
1: tonight.
0: On up and say hi. Wander into the Chilcat Center. You probably been inside most of the day and you want to get out for a little walk, get some fresh air. And you're kind of over in this side of town in Haines. Come on by and let us know how you're doing. And also, you folks up in Skagway, it'd be great to hear from some of the jazz fans up in the northern end of the Lynn Canal. And give us a call, 907-983-2853, and let us know that you like the Monday Night Jazz Show and you want to keep KHNS on the air so you can hear all these great tunes that we play 24/7 here all day long, all year long. It keeps going on. And we'd love to hear from you up in Skagway. So give us a call, Skagway. Become a member. Pledge your support. Renew your membership. Say hello. Let us know how you're doing. We'd love to hear from you. Next up on the music selection is the Pete McGinnis Big Band. And this one is a classic jazz tune that most of you probably recognize, Body and Soul.

0: right. That was Pete McGinnis with Johnny Green playing Body and Soul from their CD called Mixed Bag. We have a request next. And a membership that is accompanying the request. Our dear friends, Mira and Randy Erickson. And this is a request, Fly Me to the Moon, Frank Sinatra, in honor of Sid.
1: And thanks for your pledge, Randy and Mira.
0: Thank you so much for your continued support of public radio. And we know that Randy has been a DJ for many years here, has sat in this booth in this station.
1: Yeah, one of the old guard.
0: We have listened to many of his tapes over the years, back in the day when we used to record the shows on actual tapes,
1: and cassettes,
0: we used to listen to cassette tapes. And we'd listen to them in our cars and listen to all the shows from our friends back in the day.
1: I still have all those cassette tapes.
0: I know you
1: do. Dan Henry from the Inside Passage years in the mid 80s, I guess that would be mid to late 80s. John Hedrick with Luke when Luke was like 2 years old. Got
0: very
1: that
0: sweet.
1: Tape. Yeah.
0: Lots of history
1: Lots
0: here.
1: Lots of
0: in
1: history
0: this building,
1: here. And
0: right
1: we all have some
0: studio.
1: Great history with KHNS. And that's why you want to call us up now and give us a pledge. 907-766-2020, 983-2853 from Skagway. We're still waiting to hear from the northern end of the Lynn Canal. So if you're up in Skagway listening to the radio, give us a call and pledge your membership. We'd love to hear from you. And here is the Frank tune for Sid.

0: The great Benny Goodman with After You've Gone, classic 40s swing music from the big band, and Benny on the clarinet. I always think of Guy Hoffman when I hear Benny Goodman, because Guy was a great clarinet player, and the Pimentos did that song, After You've Gone, was part of their set. And the Pimentos will be playing here on the air coming up this week. So stay tuned and keep calling 907-766-2020 and 907-983-2853 from Skagway. We would love to get some more pledges in this evening during All That's Jazz. Got about 45 minutes to go in the show. Want to thank Randy and Mira and Dan and Robin and everyone else that has pledged their support to date. And what's our total there, Amy?
1: We have raised $30,000, $30,380 thus far on this live, or on this membership drive for the summer of 2026. We are aiming for a $90,000 total.
0: So yeah, we're almost 33% there.
1: 33 and a third.
0: Yes.
1: 13333.
0: Right, and for those of you that don't know what that means, that's what a record LP, final LP, spins at, 33 and a third RPMs.
1: Oh, that's really cool.
0: That's revolutions factoid. Per minute.
1: Okay, yeah. I didn't know that.
0: Yes.
1: So there are other fun desserts being auctioned this week. So we talked about the chocolate espresso cheesecake, the blueberry cheesecake, and on Thursday the 9th, there is a gourmet carrot cake baked by Olivia's Bistro in Skagway. And Friday the 10th, the dessert auction is a gourmet cake made by Costa Brava. Oh my gosh, our friend
0: Rebecca.
1: Rebecca up there. Oh my gosh, she makes the most amazing.
0: Hey Skagway, give us a call.
1: Artistic cakes, Costa
0: Brava. All you
1: Brava.
0: Jazz fans up there, up the northern end of the Lynn Canal, give us a call.
1: Yeah,
0: we're waiting
1: from
0: to hear
1: Skagway,
0: from
1: it's 907-983.
0: We know there's people alive up there.
1: Sure.
0: There's lots going on.
1: Right. I hear they had a lot of fun on 4th of July.
0: Yeah. So even though you might be worn out from 4th of July, doesn't mean you can't give us a call right now. 907-983-2853. Jazz fans up in Skagway, come on and pledge your support. What's up next, Amy?
1: Oh, we have a really nice set coming up. These are kind of sentimental songs, actually. The first one is going to be a Pink Martini song that's called Ohio, Ohio. And then after that, we're going to hear from Billie Holiday singing Moonlight in Vermont. Two places that are close to my heart, Vermont and Ohio. And then we're going to move on to a Madeleine Peru song, La Vie en Rose, which is also a very near and dear song to my heart. It is my daughter and their wife's anniversary today, and this is a song that they have sung together, and so I'm honoring them on this evening. Sage
0: all right,
1: and Mega.
0: To love and all your favorite places, great reason to pledge your support for KHNS. 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

mountainside. Snow light in Vermont. Telegraph cables, they sing down the highway and travel each bay.

0: La Vie en Rose, Madeline Peru, with a shout out to Sage and Mega. Prior to that, we had Billie Holiday singing Moonlight in Vermont. And we started that particular set with Pink Martini, Ohio, Ohio. And that was a little break from our big band set, but kind of in the jazzy, still in the realm of jazz.
1: Yeah, we played some crooners.
0: Yeah.
1: Yep, some sentimental tunes as well. Got lots of great music here in the KHNS library. So much to choose from.
0: Yeah, it's really fun to go piling through the vinyl collection and the CD collection. It's just vast.
1: Yeah. Yeah, it's quite the catalog. We're lucky to have so many good sources of music here, so many good volunteers that come in and do live shows. And
0: yeah, and speaking of live shows, this Thursday, the band called Keep the Pool Open is going to be coming in and playing some live music from 3 to 5 with Angie's show, the FBFT show. And then also there's going to be some more live music on 8 to 10 a.m. on Friday the 10th during the Soundwaves show. Tom Haywood will be coming in and doing some live music. So there's a lot of opportunity for fundraising, for fun, and for live music, and for donating to KHNS. And we are now also honoring ourselves. We just made another donation.

0: tonight, so we are upping our ante here at KHNS. We're looking forward to hearing from some of you out there, even if you're already members and you want to just give a little boost. You can give us a call here at 907-766-2020.
1: 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Also, you should know that Senator Jesse Keel will be in Haines tomorrow, Tuesday, holding open office hours from 1 to 3 p.m. at the Haines Public Library, followed by a town hall in the evening, 5 to 8 p.m. at the Chilcat Center. Everyone is welcome to come meet Jesse. For questions, call 907-465-4947. And Jesse Keel is our local state legislator and always open to hearing your comments and ideas about our state government and funding. 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And so that means that local funds are even more important to keep our staff paid, keep us on the air, keep the equipment upgraded, and just do all the things that it takes to run a radio station. 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We'd love to hear from you right now. So give us a call. We have another 27 minutes or so of the show, and whether you can pledge basic membership is $60, household membership $120, or even if you want to just give us $5, we'll take that in name of your cat or your dog or your iguana or whatever pet you want to donate in the name of. We'll take that. So give us a call. We'd love to hear from you. The phone lines are open, and now it's a great time to give us a ring. Going to spin one next from another jazz diva. This is Ella Fitzgerald, and the song's called Drop Me Off in Harlem.

And that was Tony Bennett, When Lights Are Low. That was a nice love song. If you're feeling the love for KHNS, give us a call right now and pledge your support. 907-766-2020, 983-2853 from up the north end of the Lynn Canal. You folks up there in Skagway, hey Skagway, give us a shout out. We'd love to hear from you. Got another 15 minutes or so. Amy is standing by the phone waiting for it to ring and take your pledge. So call us now. We'd like to get another pledge or two in this evening before we wrap it up with the human beings. That's Warm Bodies here in the seats. We're going to Jazz Night in America with Christian McBride. And if you love that show, call us now and pledge your support for that great jazz show that Christian McBride does that's broadcast all over the world, along with KHNS. 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And so if you're out there and you can't call us for some reason, you can always pledge online at khns.org or give us a call from wherever you are, and we'll take your pledge if you like this fantastic radio station. Got one next from the Hot Sardines.

0: Go ahead. What we got? That was Count Basie. You for me.
1: Prior to that, we had this band called Hot Sardines from a CD called French Fries and Champagne. That was such a sweet song called Comes Love in French, L'amour sans fou.
0: And Tony Bennett, When Lights Are Low, we played that one. And the lights are going to be going low here pretty soon. We got about another 8 minutes of all that's jazz, and then we turn it down here, put on the computer, and play what's on the over the airwaves, internet, going over the airwaves for the night. So this is your last chance to call and pledge to a real human being, two human beings.
1: We got 6th of July
0: Tom
1: here.
0: And Amy sitting here in the hot seat.
1: That's right. We have about less than 9 minutes left for you all to call in and make a live donation at 907-766-2020 here in Haines and Clukwan.
0: We'd love to get another call or two before we end the show. 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
1: So, and we have a total tonight of $30,500 so far. So we've raised a little bit of money here tonight and definitely have done some great work on our first full day of the live portion of our summer fun drive.
0: Yeah, we're almost a third of the way there.
1: Yeah, it's been a lot of fun and there's a lot of fun things going on this week here at KHNS with some live music, some wonderful dessert auctions, and there's really lovely gifts for folks that make donations. And I know we mentioned the art print that was made by Ari, and it is a print called Along Mud Bay Road. And Ari has been was born and raised here in Alaska. She's also an amazing digital artist, and she enjoys working with pencil and painting, digital art, and I also have the wonderful pleasure of working with Ari. She's an amazing healthcare provider as well. She's very multi-talented and has put out this incredible art print that is available for a $60 donation.
0: So call in now, pledge your support, and we'll be winding it down here. We got one more song, and this one is from Nat King Cole, When I Fall in Love.

0: how sweet.
1: That's a beautiful way to end the show.
0: When I fall in love, it'll be forever.
1: Yes. Forever.
0: Nat King Cole sings it out. Thank you so much for listening tonight. Before we sign off, there's a few more things we want to say. I do want to give you all the local weather here in Skagway tonight. Tuesday night, it is a chance of tonight, showers, lows in the mid-50s. Tuesday, chance of showers, highs 67 to 72, lows in the 50s. Mostly cloudy on Wednesday with a chance of showers, highs in the upper 60s, lows in the low 50s. In Haines, Deschoux, Clukwan, and the Chilkat Valley tonight, showers, lows in the 50s. The marine forecast, the frontal system is moving over the panhandle and it's begun to weaken, reducing wind speeds in both inside and outside waters. A secondary wrap tomorrow will increase winds again for the outside coast and southern panhandle with possible localized gusts. Local waters tonight, light winds becoming north 10 knots, late seas 2 feet or less. Tuesday, southeast winds 10 knots, becoming light, late, seas 2 feet or less. Wednesday, south wind 20 knots, seas 4 feet.
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0: I'm Amy Creelman.
1: 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We'll welcome new members, old members, and anybody that just loves the radio. It's what we got here in the Upper Lynn Canal, and it's what we've been doing for over 40 years. And we hope that you will join us in becoming a member. And you can still call now. We got a little bit of time, 907-766-2020, 907-983-2853 from Skagway. We'd love to get one last pledge before we sign off for the evening.
0: And our total now with another new pledge is $30,620. Thank you so much for all the people that have dug deep into their pockets to support public radio. It's an important thing, especially these days.
1: Yeah, all of our funding is dried up from our government sources, and now we're really depending on local sources because that can also help leverage some funds and grants and things. We've gotten some grant money that the staff here has been working on securing, and hopefully we can keep going. But thanks for your support.
0: Stay tuned. Good night.
2: Banjo, harp, and drums. Who puts those together? Bela Fleck, Edmar Castaneda, and Antonio Sanchez, that's who. They come together as the Beat Trio.
3: Or also known as the world's most unlikely band. Because I would dare to say nobody has ever seen this combination of instruments. And neither had I.
2: That's Antonio speaking. I'm Christian McBride, and this is Jazz Night in America. Today, three extraordinary musicians from different traditions finding their musical zone as one. Here it takes shape in this first tune, Kaleidoscopes.

0: Kaleidoscopes, composed by drummer Antonio Sanchez, with Bela Fleck on banjo and Edmar Castaneda on Colombian harp. This collaboration began when Bela and Edmar first shared a stage as a duo at the Big Ears Festival in Knoxville, Tennessee, back in 2019. Bela says that was the first musical spark.
1: Edmar and I just did this one thing at Big Ears, and we didn't have any real plan to perform again, although I think we both hoped that we would. We're just kind of waiting for the right opportunity.
0: Fast forward a couple of years, and then came along the powerhouse drummer Antonio Sanchez.
1: He got in touch with me to ask me about playing on a duo album with various musicians he was doing duets with. And I asked him if Edmar could drop by and we could do a little bit of playing together as a trio, because I thought that would make a really interesting group. That would be a very complete group and a unique group.
2: I had no idea what to expect, to be honest.
0: That's Antonio.
2: We started playing duo in the studio with Bela, and it was just so easy. Instant hookup. Then Edmar came and brought his tunes. Because the easiest thing in that context is for the hardest instrument, which is the harp, to be as comfortable as possible. So then it was easier to play some of Edmar's tunes. Edmar writes beautiful tunes. Within a couple of minutes, we're like, oh, this is fun. This could work.
0: Let's listen to one of those Edmar compositions now. This is Whispers of Resilience.

0: That was Whispers of Resilience from Beat Trio. Bela Fleck on banjo, Edmar Castaneda on harp, and Antonio Sanchez on drums. As for the name of the band, it was right there staring at him on the front of the page. Here's Bela.
1: Well, there's Bela, there's Edmar, there's Antonio, and we're a trio. So we noticed that it's spelled beat, and nothing better came along.
2: It quickly became a collective, a democracy.
0: Antonio Sanchez.
2: We like democracy in this day and age. Jazz, I think, is one of the most beautiful forms of democracy because it really calls for individual expression, but you have to be a team player. You have to really be taking care of each other for everything to sound good and to be the best it can be.
0: That balance of individual freedom and working together as a collective is captured on a tune called Three Is Not a Crowd.
2: It's interesting because Bela was watching the Keith Jarrett documentary, The Art of Improvisation, and heard Keith saying that at some point he was going to write a tune called Three Is Not a Crowd because of his relationship with Jack DeJohnette and Gary Peacock.
0: Those are the two members of Keith Jarrett's iconic trio, with Jack, rest in peace, on drums, and Gary Peacock on double bass.
2: And he said, did you name it that way because of that? And I said, absolutely not. And then I rewatched the documentary and I was like, wow, that's interesting. You know, you can have as little as one musician or 50 musicians, and if they know what they're doing, it should not be a crowd.

Three is Not a Crowd, from drummer Antonio Sanchez, with Bela Fleck on banjo and Edmar Castaneda on harp. When Jazz Night in America returns, we take a close look at these musicians individually and examine how their worlds merge together. I'm Christian McBride.

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0: And the estate of Joan B. Kroc, whose bequest serves as an enduring investment in the future of public radio and seeks to help NPR produce programming that meets the highest standard of public service in journalism and cultural expression. This is NPR.

Welcome back to Jazz Night in America. I'm Christian McBride. We're getting to know the Beat Trio, banjoist Bela Fleck, harpist Edmar Castaneda, and drummer Antonio Sanchez, three individual masters of their own musical domains. We know Bela Fleck as a modern bluegrass chameleon. For decades, he's taken his uniquely Americana instrument to places he's rarely gone before. Somehow, his banjo always fits, no matter the musical situation. Check him here with the classical double bassist, my man Edgar Meyer, and the late tabla master, Zakir Hussain. And here with the late jazz legend, pianist Chick Corea. And a banjo with a symphony orchestra? You heard that right. Bela is equal parts playful and fearless. It's this attitude which led him to seek out the Colombian harpist Edmar Castaneda, another unique instrumentalist who has the ability to shock and awe and turn any stage to a surprise. Edmar first trained as a jazz trumpeter, then took a radical turn, setting his sights on a little-known instrument called the arpa llanera. You hear that? That's Edmar playing both the harp and the bass lines and slapping percussion on his harp's frame at the same time. He is practically a one-man trio. The arpa llanera. It's the traditional harp from the Llanos region, a wide grassland plains area that stretches across Colombia and Venezuela. This harp is also the heart and soul of joropo, the region's folk music. But Edmar had jazz plans for his pedalless wooden harp. He re-engineered it, adding levers so he could shift keys in

0: Now, let's dig into the drums. Percussion master and composer Antonio Sanchez. Antonio doesn't just keep time. He bends it, stretches it, plays inside it. He spent many years exploring how rhythm can tell a story, whether on stage with guitarist Pat Metheny or on the big screen, scoring music for award-winning films and series like Birdman and The Studio. And let's not forget his own projects, where he leads from the drums, inviting voices from every corner of the musical map into his orbit.
1: If I'm going to do something at this point in my career, I want it to be a collaboration. You know, I don't want to be just a sideman.
0: That's Antonio Sanchez. And lucky for him, Bela Fleck feels the same way.
2: Antonio and I also have a very special hookup. When we play together, we lock. It's like one person. We can sort of disappear into each other rhythmically, and it's a very, very freeing experience. To have a great trio, all three musicians should have duo lockups with each other. So the rhythmic accuracy is very strong, and the hookup is all directions.
0: You can really hear that in this next tune, Hooligan Harbor. It's full of quick twists and turns, each player in a kind of infinite feedback loop, listening, reacting, and leaning into instinct.
1: Hooligan Harbor is a really fun one because it has a lot of time signature changes. I think it goes from 3 to 5 constantly. A lot of times, Bela gives us the cue like right when we have to change and we have to be always on the lookout. It's a little bit of tightrope-ish, but it's fun. I like those situations.

That was Hooligan Harbor from banjoist Bela Fleck with harpist Edmar Castaneda and drummer Antonio Sanchez, also known as the Beat Trio. Their first record together is already making waves, and it just picked up a Grammy nod for Best Contemporary Instrumental Album. When we return, we'll take you back to where this musical story began. An exclusive live duo recording featuring only Bela and Edmar, captured by Jazz Night in America at the Big Ears Festival. That's after the break.

0: 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And BritBox, taking viewers to worlds of drama, romance, and scandal with new original period dramas featuring The Other Bennett Sister from the world of Jane Austen, streaming at BritBox.com. 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
1: You're listening to Jazz Night in America. I'm Christian McBride. To understand how the Beat Trio came to be, we go back to March 2019 to the Big Ears Festival in Knoxville, Tennessee, years before Antonio Sanchez came into the picture. Then it was just banjoist Bela Fleck and harpist Edmar Castaneda performing inside St. John's Cathedral, a century-old Romanesque church in downtown Knoxville with high arch ceilings and glowing stained glass windows. That's where these two met on stage for their first live performance. Before that, Bela had invited Edmar over for long jam sessions, exploring how their unlikely pairing of banjo and harp might sound together. Out of those sessions came a shared language, and this concert was the first time the world got to hear it. Jazz Night in America was there to capture that spark. Here's Edmar Castaneda from the stage.
2: How you feel, good? First of all, I'm so happy and honored to be sharing music with the great Bela Fleck, please. You know, I never imagined I was going to play with a banjo, a harp and banjo. I was like, wow. And then when I saw Bela, I said, wow, I want to play with a banjo. So it's a great honor to play with him. And we're going to continue with this piece that was inspired by one of the greatest bass players in jazz. You know, Jaco Pastorius? He's killing. So I just got inspired by his playing, you know, and trying to see how I can groove with a harp. So I brought this tune, and this is titled For Jaco.

0: That was For Jocko, an original composition by Colombian harpist Edmar Castañeda, performed here with banjo master Bela Fleck.
1: I think you're a hit.
0: Let's head back to the stage for one more tune, one Bela wrote for a friend and fellow string innovator. Here's Bela with the intro.
1: Okay, we're going to do a tune that I wrote to play with another kind of harp player, great Tumani Diabate, and I got to, who plays the kora, incredible African harp. We got to do some touring together, and I wrote this tune to play with him. Edmar just learned it about 40 seconds ago. But it's in 4/4, which confuses him.

That was Bamako, recorded live at the 2019 Big Ears Festival in Knoxville, Tennessee, featuring Bela Fleck on banjo and Edmar Castaneda on Colombian harp. You can watch that full duo set on our YouTube channel. Let's go out with one last sound from Beat Trio's drummer, Antonio Sanchez, in duet with The Natural World. This is Drumming with the Birds.

0: Jazz Night in America is a production of WBGO Studios and NPR Music. You can hear this episode again at npr.org/jazznight. This episode was written and produced by Sarah Gilletti with Billy Robinson. Consulting senior producer, Simon Rentner. Mastering by Ron Scalzo. Executive producer, Stephen A. Williams. Saraya Muhammad is the executive producer at NPR Music, and Sonali Mehta is the executive director. I'm Christian McBride.
1: 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And Luminescence Foundation. Luminescence Foundation is dedicated to shedding light on neurological research focused on Alzheimer's and Parkinson's disease and supporting land conservation initiatives. 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

The vocal artistry of Hannah Gill starts off our time together. Love You Madly, taken from her Turtle Bay Records release, I Like the Sunrise, featuring Hannah on the vocals, Luis Salcedo on guitar, Phil Ambule on bass, Adam Ray on drums, and some tasty sax lines from Ricky Alexander. Love You Madly by Hannah Gill. Welcome, I'm Clay Ryder. Thanks for dropping on by. In this hour, we will dig some of the latest sides while exploring some classic grooves that have stood the test of time. We're going to hear from folks such as the Guitar Renegades, Brad Good, Steve Wilson, Marie-Paul Frankie, dig some classic grooves from Horace Silver, Jack McDuff, Gene Ammons, and Art Farmer. Up next, Chris Van Wurst Van Beest. This is DDT.

Better Than Anything, as performed by As Is, which is the moniker for Al and Stacey Shulman. This taken from their album Crazy World that's out on DL Media Music. Featured Al on the guitar, Stacey on the vocals, Corcoran Holt on bass, and Jeff Tane Watts on drums with Better Than Anything by As Is. Prior to that, we heard from the Ben Farrell Sextet from the album with the same name. It's out on Adaropa Records, and we heard Ben's composition, And We've Come Thus Far, featuring Atlee King on the vibes, Nick Rousseau on electric guitar, Reginald Chapman on trombone, Will Evans on trumpet, Ben Farrell on bass, and Rintaro Mikami on drums, giving us And So We've Come This Far by the Ben Farrell Sextet. And leading off the set, another release from Adaropa Records, this time from Chris Van Verst Van Beest. I hope I pronounced that correctly. He played bass on that track entitled DDT. Also featured Zach Lapidus on piano and Nathan Elman Bell on the drums with DDT. That's from an album entitled By Design on Adaropa Records. You're listening to Sound Ideas. I'm Clay Ryder. Thanks for spending some time with us today. We continue now with the music of the Guitar Renegades.

The vocals of Marie Pauli Franke from her album Through the Cracks, The Light is Born, that's out on Mariposa Records, Beneath Broken Dreams, the title of that track. Marie Pauli on the vocals, Amir Mankowski on the sax, Dongfeng Lu on the piano, Marcus Varela on bass, and Matthias Kunzli on drums and percussion, giving us Broken Beneath Dreams by Marie Pauli Franke. Prior to that, we heard from Steve Wilson from his Smoke Sessions date, Enduring Sonnets, and we heard The Eyes of Love, featuring Steve Wilson on the woodwinds, Joe Locke on vibes, Renee Roseness on keyboards, Jay Anderson on bass, and Kendrick Scott on drums, giving us The Eyes of Love. Prior to that, Someday My Prince Will Come, as performed by the Brad Good Quintet. This is off his latest album, Live Your Dream, live at North Street Cabaret. You can pick that up on Origin Records. Featuring Brad on the trumpet, Ernie Watts on tenor sax, Adrian Ferrugia on the piano, Jay Anderson on bass, and Adam Nussbaum on drums with Someday My Prince Will Come. And leading it all up, the Guitar Renegades from their album, How Many Guitars Does It Take? Well, in their case, it takes five. And you probably recognize that as Minor Swing, the classic from Django Reinhardt and Stefan Grappelli. The Guitar Renegades are comprised of Christian Perez, Parker Spears, Jan Knutson, Tommy Holiday, and Connor Holdridge, who gave us Minor Swing. You can pick this up on Antidote Sounds, if you're so inclined, the Guitar Renegades. You're listening to Sound Ideas. I'm Clay Ryder. Thanks for spending some time with us today. Let's turn back the clock and dig some classic sounds for a bit. Here's Horace Silver and J.J. Johnson.

Art Farmer with Elephant Walk, taken from his prestige date, the Art Farmer Septet, issued in 1956. Art on the trumpet, Jimmy Cleveland on trombone, Charlie Rouse on the tenor, Danny Bank on Barry, Horace Silver on piano, Percy Heath on bass, and Art Taylor on drums, all the arrangements by G.G. Grice. Elephant Walk by Art Farmer. Another classic before that, Blues Up and Down from Gene Ammons, his album All-Star Sessions, 1956, on Prestige Records, featuring Gene Ammons and Sonny Stitt on the tenor sax, piano work of Duke Jordan, Tommy Potter on bass, and Joe Jones on drums. Blues Up and Down by Gene Ammons. Brother Jack McDuff, another prestige date. We're just going for the classics out here. Prelude, the album, and we heard Kettle of Fish by Brother Jack McDuff. And we led off the set with the Horace Silver Quintet plus J.J. Johnson, the title track of the Blue Note date, the Cape Verdean Blues, came out in 1965. J.J. on the trombone, Woody Shaw on trumpet, tenor sax of Joe Henderson, Horace on the piano, Bob Cranshaw on bass, and Roger Humphreys on drums, the Cape Verdean Blues. If you'd like to learn more about any of the material you heard on this or any other program in the Sound Ideas series, why don't you swing by our website? You can find a full playlist and other details at jazzstreams.org/soundideas. 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You can reach us at info@jazzstreams.org. Well, we're going to close out our hour with one of the latest releases working its way up the chart, this time from pianist Emmett Cohen. This is Eternal Glimpse from his album Universal Truth.

And we're closing out our time with Emmett Cohen, his album Universal Truth, and this is Eternal Glimpse. It's out on Mack Avenue Records. Hope you enjoyed this hour digging some of the latest sides while also enjoying some classics from the older catalog. I'm Clay Ryder. Thanks for listening. I look forward to the next time we get together.

It's about community. It's about you. KHNS, Haines, Skagway, and Clukwan. 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

That's Esquivel and his orchestra, Granada, the lead-off track on Other Worlds, Other Sounds, Juan Esquivel's first American album, and the one where he really perfected his signature sound. The album sold 70,000 copies in the late 50s, which did not make it a legitimate hit, per se, but it's one of the more important albums in the annals of space-age pop. Welcome to the Retro Cocktail Hour, where the music is always served up shaken, not stirred. I'm Daryl Brogdon. We're together at the Underground Martini Bunker, that below-ground bastion of incredibly strange music. In the hour ahead, we've got a world premiere. Some new music by Tiki Joe's Ocean. It's ahead in this half hour. Also, we'll hear something from Ports of Paradise, a big symphonic exotica record featuring the Ken Darby Singers and music by Alfred Newman. One critic said it's like Mantovani meets Lawrence Welk, which seems a little harsh, I think, but everyone's got an opinion. So, slip into something swanky, pour yourself an adult beverage, and be sure to bring your ears for the Retro Cocktail Hour

That is a mambo band from Belgium, El Tattoo del Tigre, and Mambo of the Times, a tune from their debut album, 2001. The band was formed in 1999 and lasted about a decade before it broke up. Before that, on the Retro Cocktail Hour, Moonlight Serenade, done Latin style by Cesar Concepcion and his orchestra. Cesar was a Puerto Rican band leader who was in New York for many years, then moved back to his native land to start this band. Daryl Brogdon here with another Retro Cocktail Hour. And in about 5 minutes, Les Baxter from The Primitive and the Passionate. Next, it's Mariela. She was a singer from Spain who worked in France during the 1960s and turned out several albums combining Latin with surf music and the French yé-yé sound that was so popular in the early 1960s. Here's Mariela with La Cucaracha.

That's Les Baxter and his orchestra, Fiesta Brava, on the Retro Cocktail Hour. This is from The Primitive and the Passionate, 1961. It features the voice of Tiki, who I believe is really soprano Beverly Ford. She appeared on Les Baxter's TV special around this time, so my money's on her. Before that, the Swedish exotica band Ixtuelo with Dengue Fever. That's from their very first album, Pagan Rites, which came out in 2013. You've got the Retro Cocktail Hour, and me, Daryl Brogdon, here to serenade you with the sounds of space age pop, right here at the Underground Martini Bunker. Still to come, Dominic Frontieri on the accordion, plus vibraphonist Mark Riddle and the Stolen Idols, all in the next half hour. Well, it doesn't happen often, but this week on the Retro Cocktail Hour, we have a world premiere. Our friends at Tiki Joe's Ocean have a new album coming out soon, and they sent along a preview of that new album. This is a tune that is probably most familiar from an album called Bossa Nova with Strings Attached, done by saxophonist Bill Perkins in the early 1960s. So, for the first time anywhere, here's Tiki Joe's Ocean with Little Bird.

There's something brand new by Tiki Joe's Ocean. That's Little Bird. You're on the Retro Cocktail Hour. Keep your eyes peeled for that upcoming album by Tiki Joe's Ocean. Later on the Retro Cocktail Hour, we'll hear Mark Riddle's Aloha Caftan.

That's Dominic Frontieri at the accordion. Uno Mas, it's from 1956 and the album Fabulous, here on the Retro Cocktail Hour, where in just a few minutes we'll sample Ports of Paradise, an album of exotic tunes featuring composer Alfred Newman and the Ken Darby Singers. Also, The Stolen Idols, play Les Baxter. Next, it's vibraphonist Mark Riddle, who's been busy of late, turning out lots of music, including an EP called The Aloha Caftan Society Theme. I'm sure there's a story behind that somewhere. Anyway, here's the title tune on KPR.

Les Baxter's Busy Port, played here on the Retro Cocktail Hour by the Stolen Idols, from their first and so far only album Moonlight Offerings, which came out in 2014. Before that, the theme music for the movie Krakatoa East of Java, composed by Frank Duvall. This is, I guess, a disaster movie from 1969, but you got to know you're in trouble when the title of the movie gets it wrong. Krakatoa is not east of Java, it's west. Also, Alfred Newman and the Candarby Singers from an album called Ports of Paradise. This was a big symphonic and choral exotica record. Alfred Newman wrote the music for the movie The Hurricane in 1937, so I guess he had some affinity for exotica music. We heard him on The Enchanted Sea, which had been a minor hit for the Islanders in the late 1950s. Thanks for joining us here for another Retro Cocktail Hour. I'm Daryl Brogdon, music from the production library, coming up. Now here's Kansas City's own Cynthia Van Roden. She appears every week at venues around town, and her most recent album is Lost Verses. From that, this is Point Siena.

0: That's Lazy Day, composed by Pete Moore for the KPM Library. This appears on one of the Hotel Easy CDs, all of which came out in 1997 and featured music drawn from KPM. These CDs, I think, went out of print almost as soon as they arrived, and they can be a little hard to find, but they're out there, so keep looking. Before that, Single Soiree. It's by Richard Fex, also apparently from a production library. Okay, well, the clock just filed an HR complaint and walked out, so I'm going to take that to mean this hour is about done. Thanks so much for being here. 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

0: Addie Flor and his orchestra, Summer Girl, starting another round of the Retro Cocktail Hour. This appears on a CD called Holiday in Brazil, featuring tunes drawn from the brilliant music catalog in Germany. Welcome to the Retro Cocktail Hour, where the music is always shaken, not stirred. Daryl Brogdon here at the underground martini bunker, that below decks hideaway, watched over by our giant moai, Fred the Head.
1: I don't throw shade. I am the shade.
0: That he is. Ahead of us in this hour, Cal Jader from probably his most popular album, Soul Sauce. Also new music by the Nomads, Lexotica, and the new Les Baxter Orchestra. But wait, there's more. We'll hear from Barbara Moore, whose voice is featured on a lot of production library records. And there's Spy Jazz by Lalo Schifrin. There's no password required for this party. Just bring your, yes, I own a smoking jacket attitude for the Retro Cocktail Hour.

That's 101 Strings, conducted by Les Baxter, for A Fair in Aruba, a tune from the album K-Mango. This is one of the last of the first generation Exotica records. It came out in 1970 on the budget label Allshire Records. Before that, Tanya, a tune composed by pianist Lonnie Hewitt for Cal Jader's album Soul Sauce. This has got to be one of Cal's finest albums. It came out in 1964. Besides Cal at the Vibes, it's got guitarist Kenny Burrell and percussionist Willie Bobo and Armando Peraza. Thanks for digging the tunes. You're at the Retro Cocktail Hour. I'm Daryl Brogdon. Later in this half hour, we've got something new by the Nomads, an album called Cocktails for the Brokenhearted. Next, here is the new Les Baxter Orchestra. They made their debut at Tiki Oasis a couple of years ago. This is Les Baxter's Simba.

That's a bit of music from the Sylvester Production Library. It's called Beach Party, composed by Keith Popworth, and here on the Retro Cocktail Hour. Before that, Funji Mama, a tune composed by trumpeter Blue Mitchell and played here by the Nomads, a band from San Francisco, in their new album, Cocktails for the Brokenhearted. It's available at bandcamp.com. It's the Retro Cocktail Hour. I'm Daryl Brogdon with singer Joni Summers, joined by guitarist Larendo Almeida on an album of Bossa Nova. It's coming up in the next half hour. But now, here's a group called Voices in Latin. Barbara Moore did the arrangements on this album. She also played piano and sang on the album. Barbara is best known, I guess, through her work in production libraries over the years. From the album Something Cool, here's The Look of Love.

Guitars and Lovers is the name of that one. It's Anthony Maurer and his orchestra for an album called String Scene, and here on the Retro Cocktail Hour. Before that, Quiet Nights of Quiet Stars, done by Joni Summers on the album Softly, the Brazilian Sound, where she's accompanied by guitarist Laurindo Almeida. And Rio Magic, a tune from the KPM library by Neil Richardson, who spent much of his career writing music for production libraries. This tune shows up in the movie OSS 117, Lost in Rio. You're with me, Daryl Brogdon, for the Retro Cocktail Hour, where in just a few minutes we'll hear the new exotic sounds of Lexotica, plus Serge Gainsbourg and Lalo Schifrin. The Retro Cocktail Hour is right here each and every week on stations throughout the nation, including KPTZ, Port Townsend, Washington, WIUP, Indiana, Pennsylvania, and the stations of Wyoming Public Radio. 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

The Tony Martinez Quintet and Bernie's Tune. This was 1954. Tony's band had a rotating cast of characters, and although I can't tell for sure from this record, it's possible that Tony's joined here by Eddie Cano at the piano and Jack Costanzo on bongos. Still to come in the Retro Cocktail Hour, we'll hear from Serge Gainsbourg. Since his death, he's become revered as kind of a music legend in France. Like the man said, sometimes death is a good career move. Also, Joe Fender, which was not his real name. As Joe Fender, he only did one record, and it was 1974. That's coming up. Next is a band from San Francisco called Lexotica. They have a new album, Introducing Lexotica, that's available now at Bandcamp.com. They describe themselves as a tiki-themed space-age lounge group. Now you're talking. From their debut album, this is Guy from Altadena.

The music is by Lalo Schifrin. It's called simply Tilt, and it's from a spy movie called The Liquidator. You're on the Retro Cocktail Hour. This was one of many 007 wannabes that came along in the mid-1960s. I don't know if The Liquidator made much of a splash at the box office, but the music by Lalo Schifrin is terrific. Ahead of that, Cool Air Café by the notorious Serge Gainsbourg. He was very popular in France, but he was also quite often in trouble with the authorities for the sexual content in many of his songs. I don't know if there was anything objectionable in Cool Air Café, but then I don't speak French. Also, we heard Sid Dale and his orchestra with A Man and a Woman. This is on Love Isn't Just for the Young. That's one of the few albums by Sid Dale that were released to the general public. Most of his stuff is for production libraries, which were available only to media outlets. Well, the clock on the wall is saying, nope. And who am I to argue? We got to get out pretty quick. But first, thank you so much for joining us here at the Underground Martini Bunker. I'm Daryl Brogdon, always glad for the pleasure of your company. You can stream the show on demand anytime at Mixcloud.com and RetroCocktail.org. 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And why not join us on Facebook? 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The link is at RetroCocktail.org. And we'll leave you with Joe Fender and his orchestra. Joe was really the German band leader, Frank Blyer, who, for some reason, had about 10 different phony names that he used from time to time. Maybe he owed somebody money. Roses and Rainbows on the Retro Cocktail Hour.

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1: At 10 hours GMT, welcome to the newsroom from the BBC World Service with Valerie Sanderson. A NATO meeting is getting underway in Turkey, where it will discuss Ukraine's need for defence. The organisation's Secretary General, Mark Rutte, says,
2: as Ukraine continues to defend its sovereignty, allies and NATO partners must continue to ensure Ukraine gets what it needs.
1: In Syria, two devices exploded in Damascus near the hotel where President Macron had spent the night. He's safe, but at least 18 people were injured. The leader of the French far-right national rally, Marine Le Pen, will find out if she can run for the presidency, but her protege is waiting in the wings.
3: It's her time to be president of the French Republic. Yet Jordan Bardella has a lot of qualities. Nearly everybody in France knows Jordan Bardella.
1: And the US football team is knocked out of the World Cup, despite their star player's ban being overturned following an intervention by President Trump after this.
4: BBC News with Emily Thomas. President Zelensky has arrived in Turkey for a crunch NATO summit expected to focus on supporting Ukraine as Russia increases its missile attacks on civilian targets. Mr. Zelensky has urged the alliance to help Kyiv with air defence systems. Ahead of the two-day meeting, President Trump indicated there would be consequences for member states that had fallen behind on increases in defence spending. Frank Gardner is in Ankara.
5: I think there's a lot of nervousness here that, knowing his rather quixotic character, he could indeed, basically, to put it bluntly, cause a scene. He's let it be known that he's not happy with those countries, including Britain, that have failed to, as he sees it, deliver on the promises of increases in defence investment that were made at the Hague summit last year. So all the NATO members, all 32 members, are supposed to be aiming for 3% by 2030.
4: France says President Macron is safe after the detonation of two explosive devices in the Syrian capital, Damascus. Syrian TV says 18 people, including four police officers, were injured. Hugo Bishega reports from Beirut.
6: Images posted online show a plume of smoke rising from the area of the hotel where Emmanuel Macron is staying in Damascus. Security measures have been implemented and roads are sealed off. As reports of the blasts came in, Syrian state television reported that President Ahmed al-Shara had welcomed Mr. Macron at the presidential palace. French officials say Mr. Macron did not hear any explosions while on his way to the meeting. He's the first major Western leader to visit Syria since the Assad regime was ousted in December 2024. The blasts underscore the huge security challenges facing the country's authorities.
4: Extreme weather in different parts of China has killed at least 20 people and displaced tens of thousands. Rachel Wright reports.
7: Two rare tornadoes in the central Hubei province have killed at least 11 people and damaged thousands of homes, with winds of nearly 150 kilometres an hour. Footage showed vehicles shredded by corrugated steel torn from roofs and cars blown into lampposts. In the southern region of Guangxi, heavy rain has caused widespread flooding. And in a mountainous area in the western province of Gansu, a landslide buried more than 30 people. Meteorologists have warned people in parts of southern China to prepare for more heavy rainfall and the possibility that this could trigger landslides.
4: The leader of France's far-right national rally, Marine Le Pen, will find out today whether she can lead the party into next year's presidential election. A Paris appeal court will rule on whether to uphold her five-year ban from public office and a four-year jail sentence for embezzling funds from the European Parliament. This is the latest world news from the BBC. In Tanzania, police have arrested dozens of people ahead of planned anti-government protests. Security is tight across Dar es Salaam, with armed officers and soldiers stationed at major intersections and key sites, including the seaport. Authorities have outlawed the demonstrations called by mostly young people to push for democratic reforms and the release of an opposition leader. The International Maritime Organization is calling for the release of 44 crew members held by pirates in Somali waters. The UN agency says the sailors are trapped aboard three vessels seized in separate attacks between April and May. It warns they're running short of food and water and face the constant threat of violence. The agency is also urging ship owners to step up precautions following a rise in attacks on fishing boats and container ships. Here's Richard Kagoe.
8: I think it's based on the increased incidence of insecurity that we have witnessed along the Gulf of Aden. So this is the stretch of the Red Sea between north of Somalia and Yemen, where we've seen increased incidences of actual piracy. And so because of that proximity, then I think also because of laxed policing of the what used to be very notorious hijacking waters off the coast of Somalia, then that's why we have seen a rise of this.
4: Police in northern India are investigating financial transactions at a major Hindu temple in Ayodhya after allegations of embezzlement led to the resignation of the senior officials there. Members of the trust managing the grand temple dedicated to the god Ram are accused of the widespread theft of donations. The Ram temple was inaugurated by the Hindu nationalist Prime Minister Narendra Modi in 2024. A media law has come into effect in South Korea, introducing tougher penalties for spreading false information online. The new legislation comes in response to high-profile cases of misinformation involving celebrities. BBC News.
1: It's 10:06 GMT. You're listening to the newsroom on the BBC World Service with me, Valerie Sanderson. And we start in Ankara in Turkey, where President Zelensky is planning to ask NATO leaders for more support in defending Ukraine from Russian attacks. The Ukrainian leader has been warning that his country is running out of missile interceptors to counter Russian ballistic missile strikes. Ahead of the summit, NATO's chief Mark Rutte urged members to offer Ukraine their continued support.
2: As Ukraine continues to defend its sovereignty, allies and NATO partners must continue to ensure Ukraine gets what it needs. And let me be clear, all allies need to pull their weight so that our support to Ukraine continues to flow.
1: Our correspondent in the Ukrainian capital Kyiv, Sarah Rainsford, told us more about what President Zelensky is likely to say.
9: I think he has a couple of messages. I think one message is that Ukraine urgently needs help from its allies to get the interceptor missiles that it desperately needs to stop Russia's ballistic missiles as they're launched at this country. Now, the reason he is going to make that call so loudly, I think, is because of precisely what we've seen here inside Ukraine over the past week. We saw two very large-scale Russian attacks, particularly focused on the capital here. We now know that in total, more than 55 people have been killed in those two attacks and dozens of people injured. Now, these are people who were killed in their homes as they slept. So devastating attacks for Ukraine, and when you look at the statistics, you realize that that is because of all the missiles fired, Ukraine was unable to intercept the ballistic missiles that Russia was using. So I think that message of the urgent need for interceptors, and that means US-made Patriot missile systems primarily, is going to be top of the President Zelensky's priorities at that meeting. But I also think he has another message. I think that message is that Ukraine, as far as he's concerned, has begun to turn the tide in this war. It feels like it is on the front foot, if you like, because of Ukrainian drone strikes against oil refineries in particular deep inside Russia. And I think Mr. Zelensky wants people to see that the strikes by Russia, the escalation of strikes by Russia, are its response to what Ukraine is doing now inside Russia itself. And it wants Ukraine's allies to support it at a moment when it is particularly critical to do so, because Ukraine feels it does have an advantage now. It can press home in terms of its drone technology, and it wants to use that to force President Putin into peace talks. Right now, though, he's choosing to escalate.
1: So, will Ukraine get what it wants? I asked our security correspondent Frank Gardner, who's in Ankara.
5: There's certainly a willingness on the European part to help them, for sure. I think the wild card here is Donald Trump. And the war in the Gulf, with Israel and the US attacking Iran and Iran hitting back, that has diverted, I think, quite a lot of air defense equipment that might otherwise have gone to Ukraine. So Ukraine, as you've heard there, they can shoot down the drones, they can shoot down the cruise missiles, but they don't have enough to be able to shoot down the very fast, very dangerous ballistic missiles that go up
10: out of the Earth's atmosphere and come down at enormous speeds, and they are very hard to intercept. So President Zelensky is here in Ankara. He's having a lot of bilateral meetings. He has made an impassioned plea, not just to the US, but to European members of NATO, saying, you know, it's incomprehensible that anybody would have these interceptors in their armories and not give them to us where we're coming under daily attack. I mean, he's really impassioned about this.
1: You mentioned that Donald Trump is going to be problematic. Why?
10: It's not a given that he's going to be problematic, but people worry that he's going to be a bit of a disruptor at this thing, because on several occasions he's indicated that he doesn't like NATO very much. He's under the mistaken impression that NATO has never done anything for the United States, which is absolute nonsense. Article 5 of NATO's charter, which calls on an attack on one to be treated as an attack on all, has only ever been invoked once by the United States after the 9/11 attacks of 2001. And Europe is in a bit of a race against time here, because right now there is a six-month review underway by Pete Hegseth, the US Defense Secretary, or Secretary of War as he calls himself now. There is a six-month review into America's defense posture in Europe, which I think is almost certainly going to result in the drawing down of more troops and equipment. Already there has been an indication that the US is not going to make as much of its equipment available to NATO in the event of a conflict. So things like submarines, satellites, sensors, air defense, command and control, intelligence, the whole gamut of war fighting is going to be reduced when it comes to America's contribution to European defense. So NATO countries in Europe and Canada have got to step up their game.
1: Frank Gardner in Turkey. Well, before heading to that NATO summit, France's President Emmanuel Macron is completing a high-profile visit to Syria, the first by an EU leader since the fall of the Assad regime. But videos coming out of the Syrian capital Damascus show it's been hit by explosions. Well, we are told that the French president is safe and that talks with his Syrian counterpart, Ahmed al-Shara, are still going ahead. Let's speak to Hugo Bashega, who's monitoring the situation from Beirut. Hugo, what do we know about these explosions, what happened and how close they were to the French president?
11: Yeah, so a security source in Damascus has told us that these were explosions caused by two devices. One had been planted inside a rubbish container and another inside a vehicle. And they were detonated, both of them, after President Macron had already left his hotel in central Damascus for this high-profile meeting with President Ahmed al-Shara at the presidential palace in Damascus. And indeed, shortly after those first reports emerged, Syrian state television reported that Mr. Macron had already been welcomed by Mr. Shara, and French officials are saying that President Macron did not hear any explosion as he was on his way to the presidential palace. But I think this underscores the major security challenges that the Syrian authorities face. The fact that two devices were detonated during a visit by a major Western leader near the hotel where he was staying in the heart of the capital is an indication of those challenges.
1: Do we have any idea who might be behind this?
11: Yeah, we haven't heard any claim of responsibility. Any group has said it was behind this attack. I've got to say that even though the situation in Syria has been relatively stable in terms of security, there have been these sporadic explosions, sporadic attacks, particularly by people and cells affiliated to the Islamic State group. And we've seen a rise in recent months of these attacks that have been happening, not only in Damascus, but also in other parts of the country. And just last week, there was a huge deadly explosion in central Damascus, again, near the Justice Ministry, which, again, gives us an indication of the challenges that the authorities are facing in Syria right now.
1: You said this was a high-profile visit, the first by an EU leader since the fall of the Assad regime. What were both countries expecting to get out of it?
11: Yeah, I think this is obviously a meeting designed to show Western support for this administration in Syria, to symbolize Syria's return to the world stage after years and years of international isolation during the five decades of the Assad regime, particularly during the devastating civil war. So security issues, as I say, are obviously a key topic. And I think, you know, another key topic here is the economic situation in Syria. So I think one of the goals here of this visit is to give economic support for the country. A number of businessmen have joined Mr. Macron on this visit, and reconstruction of Syria is obviously a key priority after that devastating civil war.
1: Thanks, Hugo. Hugo Bachega. It's a make-or-break day for France's Marine Le Pen, as a court in Paris is set to decide if she can run in the 2027 presidential election as leader of the far-right National Rally Party. She was banned from holding public office for 5 years last March and sentenced to 4 years in prison for embezzling funds from the European Parliament. She appealed and is hoping the ban will be overturned. Hugh Schofield looks at what's at stake for the party and for France.
12: L'absurdité, c'est de faire mourir les gens de chaleur, d'accord?
13: If it looks like a candidate and it talks like a candidate, then it's a candidate. For now, this is Marine Le Pen fielding questions at the VivaTech computing fair in Paris a week ago. So what, I managed to squeeze one in, was her mood as she approached the July the 7th verdict.
14: Votre état d'esprit à l'approche de 7 juillet?
12: C'est un état d'esprit serein.
13: Her mood, she answered, serene, confident, everything's fine. It's the same answer you get from everyone at the National Rally Party now. They all know that this is a make or break moment, but it doesn't matter because there is a plan B. B as in Bardella. National Rally MP Alexandre Sabatou.
3: I think it's her time to be president of the French Republic. Yet Jordan Bardella has a lot of qualities. Nearly everybody in France knows Jordan Bardella. So is a second choice that a lot of political parties would love to have as a first choice.
15: Ma chère Marine, dans cette période que nous savons tous difficile, nous allons...
13: And here's the man himself speaking over the weekend in the north of France at a joint meeting with Marine Le Pen, showing the voters that whatever happens, there's continuity, they're a team. It's not important which of them runs. But of course it is. Le Pen and Bardella are different people with very different strengths and weaknesses. Marion Soletti is chief Europe correspondent for Politico.
16: Marine Le Pen is considered more experienced. She has this sort of statesmanship that everybody says is a strength. On the other hand, of course, she's a Le Pen, so, you know, still toxic to part of the electorate. On the other hand, you know, Bardella is very much a fresh face, so it doesn't have this sort of burdens.
13: There are also differences of substance between the two leaders. Marine, the darling of the white working class with economic ideas that are left-wing in all but name. Jordan, the economic liberal, the man with a mission to reassure the markets. So which of the two would the party's opponents prefer to face? Well, coincidentally, this weekend saw a big rally in Paris for the man who, as things stand, is most likely to face off against Le Pen or Bardella next spring, the centrist former Prime Minister Edouard Philippe. A chance to ask his supporters which of the two hard-right candidates was more to be feared. Opinions were divided, but surprisingly, a majority of these centre or centre-right voters thought the young Bardella to be the more dangerous opponent.
17: Marine Le Pen is considered more socialist, more populist, whereas Jordan Bardella is seen as a candidate that would fit more with CAC 40 and big business. So I would think Jordan Bardella is more dangerous for the center.
18: Bardella is very young and he will be defeated by anyone against him. So I think he will be the worst candidate for his own party, but the best for all the other parties.
19: I believe that Jordan Bardella could bring some fresh air to their party, and they know that. They're pretty smart with their strategy, and that's why it's such a threat.
12: Mais si la justice m'interdit de me présenter à la présidence.
13: Is Marine Le Pen perhaps resigned to taking a step back and letting her young protégé lead the nationalist fight? For now, their message from Saturday's joint rally is simple. If it is to be Jordan Bardella, then Marine Le Pen is with him all the way.
12: Et jusqu'à sa victoire, la candidature de Jordan Bardella.
1: You're listening to The Newsroom from the BBC World Service. Israel's Supreme Court has ordered the government to respond by today to a petition calling for the release of 14 Palestinian doctors from Gaza. Among them is Dr. Hassam Abu Safia, whose detention without charge in one of the country's most notorious prisons has attracted international attention. And there is growing concern over his condition. Caroline Davis has more.
20: Dr. Hassam Abu Safia was treating patients and leading a hospital in northern Gaza while it was under siege, until he was detained by Israel in December 2024. When his lawyer visited him last week in a notoriously harsh prison, he said Dr. Abu Safia was so badly beaten, he struggled to recognize him.
21: I had difficulty recognizing his features. Bruises covered his face, around his eyes, on his neck, and on his ears. Signs of beatings and torture were clearly visible on his face. He was exhausted and unable to breathe, in difficult physical, psychological, and mental state.
20: His lawyer believes his client's life is in danger. Israel's prison service has had severe criticism before about its treatment of Palestinian prisoners and detainees, which it denies. It has told us the allegations here are false and without factual basis, that the service operates in accordance with the law and that all detainees receive medical care based on the Ministry of Health guidelines. The Israeli military said that Dr. Abu Safia was detained for suspected involvement in terrorist activities and holding a rank in Hamas. Staff and international aid groups that worked with him deny that he cooperated with or worked for Hamas. The Israel-based Physicians for Human Rights group also says he should be transferred immediately, given urgent medical treatment, and a judge must visit him. They're also petitioning to release 14 Palestinian doctors from Gaza who are being held without charge. The Supreme Court has said the state has until today, Tuesday the 7th of July, to respond.
1: Caroline Davis. New research from Italy suggests women hit a fertility tipping point at 49, even if using younger donor eggs during the process of IVF, a fertility treatment in which eggs are fertilised with sperm outside the body and then implanted. The researchers from a fertility institute in Verona say the findings challenge the idea that donor eggs can fully reset the reproductive clock, but should not put older couples off trying. Our health reporter Michelle Roberts has more.
22: Even with young donor eggs, older women using IVF had a much lower chance of their fertility treatment working, with a marked drop-off at around age 49. Women in their mid to late 30s had a 54% chance of getting pregnant with donor eggs. That fell to around 43% for those aged 49 or older, while miscarriage rates increased from 24% to 38%. In the older women, the researchers also noticed age-related changes to the womb lining, or endometrium, where a fertilised egg or embryo implants to grow. While the thickness was similar, the condition declined with age. Experts say this shouldn't put older couples off trying fertility treatment. Sharon Marshall went through 6 years of IVF attempts in her 40s before giving birth to her daughter Betsy.
23: We thought it was going to be so easy to get pregnant as an older woman, and it's really not. I think as an industry we sometimes need to talk about failure. We need to be honest about the fact that more cycles don't work than do, and I think women deserve honesty.
22: Research like this may help improve fertility success rates. Experts stress the health of the womb and ovaries differs from woman to woman.
1: Michelle Roberts. In one of the low points at the Football World Cup, the last match of the co-hosts, the USA, was overshadowed by accusations of corruption. The US team was beaten 4-1 by Belgium in the last 16. What's caused controversy is the appearance of American striker Falaron Balogun on the pitch. He'd been given a red card in the previous match, so it should have been banned for this game. But after pressure from President Trump, the sport's governing body FIFA suspended the ban and allowed him to play. So, what do American fans make of their president's intervention?
24: That's the best thing he's ever done for this country, and so I'm behind it.
25: I think it was a power move. It was unnecessary.
26: I honestly didn't want him to be allowed back in because it was a dangerous play regardless of whether there was intent.
1: There are questions, too, over whether the controversy made it harder for the US to go out and play. Our correspondent Neda Tofik was watching.
0: This was a heartbreaking end for Team USA to their World Cup journey. They are now the final co-hosts out of the tournament. And fans here left feeling deflated, hopeful for the next World Cup. But given this was arguably the strongest USA team, there were real hopes that they could go on to the quarterfinals for the first time since 2002. And so fans noted how the team lacked energy and passion against Belgium, the one upside of free kick, but that didn't carry the U.S. through. After equalizing, Belgium quickly again took the lead. And so the big question becomes, did the controversy surrounding FIFA's decision to suspend their top scorer, Florin Balogun's red card to allow him to play, well, did that controversy impact the team's performance? There was going to always be a cloud over this team from the rest of the world who felt that there was political interference and favoritism at play, even though U.S. fans felt that the red card was just unjust to begin with. So this becomes a big World Cup controversy. The rest of the world may be breathing a sigh of relief because now the tournament can continue on without that big question mark. But for USA fans, such a disappointing end to what they felt was an amazing run by this team.
1: The newsroom's Will Chalk told me more.
2: So I think firstly, there's an ideological thing at play here. I mean, if people are listening and they're not football fans, we have to stress, if you are a football fan, you can feel very protective over it. And there's already been a sense at this World Cup that the US has trampled over a lot of kind of footballing traditions to fit their agenda. So just one example, adding hydration breaks in, which essentially splits the game into quarters rather than halves, very American. That is just one example. And this controversy for many global fans is the icing on the cake, and the reaction from traditional footballing countries has been strong, to say the least. Now look, it didn't ultimately impact the result, but the Belgians still absolutely furious, their coach insisting before the game that they weren't just defending the national team or the federation, they were defending football. Then you've got UEFA, that's the body that runs football in Europe. It's called the decision incomprehensible and unjustifiable. It said FIFA crossed a red line. Legendary manager Jurgen Klopp used to be in charge at Liverpool. He called it madness and said it called everything into question. I could go on and on, Valerie. We've had similar reaction from Germany, Norway, Italy. Like I say, I could go on. But the bigger and more immediate question here is whether this sets a precedent, right? Because what about other players at the World Cup who've been given a red card? Can they just call FIFA and say, oh, we'll wipe that one away? And Donald Trump's justification for why he interfered was that fans want to see the best players playing in the biggest matches. And I think if you ask any kind of lifelong football fan, they'll tell you, quite frankly, that's nonsense. If you're sent off, you get a ban. It's always been that way. It applies to everyone. These aren't exhibition matches for fun. This is a competition to decide the best team in the world. So it needs to be fair.
1: Those are the rules.
2: Yes.
1: I think I've got it. OK, let's focus back on the football. What else happened last night and what can we look forward to today?
2: Well, those football purists that I mentioned, as you might tell, I am kind of one of them, would probably have been very excited about Spain versus Portugal. I sat on my sofa, historic rivals, two great footballing nations.

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0: This is the BBC World Service, and coming up after the news, the global story. Donald Trump told reporters Monday that he personally called the president of FIFA to request they review the ban of a top US player who'd been issued a red card. But since when did heads of state have a say in the World Cup? And what does all this tell us about the future of the world's biggest sport? Join me, Tristan Redman, in 2 minutes.
1: BBC News with Lisa Costello. President Zelensky has arrived in Turkey for a crucial NATO summit expected to focus on backing Ukraine. Russia is increasing its missile attacks on civilian targets. Mr. Zelensky repeated that he'll push alliance leaders for more air defence systems. France says President Macron is safe after two crewed devices exploded in the Syrian capital, Damascus, near the hotel where he'd spent the night. At least 18 people were injured. Mr. Macron had just departed for the presidential palace to meet President Al-Sharra. The parliamentary leader of France's far-right national rally, Marine Le Pen, will find out today whether she can lead the party into next year's presidential election. A Paris court will decide whether to overturn a ban and prison sentence given to her for embezzlement. Extreme weather in parts of China, including tornadoes, has killed at least 22 people and displaced tens of thousands. Some were buried in a landslide in Gansu in the west. The International Maritime Organization is calling for the release of 44 crew members being held by pirates in Somali waters. They're trapped on three vessels facing the constant threat of violence. Fighting in the Sudanese city of El Obeid is disrupting the delivery of life-saving aid, leaving families at risk of extreme hunger. The Norwegian Refugee Council says local responders are risking their lives to deliver supplies by night. A senior WHO official says Congo's Ebola outbreak is still expanding and has yet to stabilise. She said the movement of people in affected areas of the DRC was driving transmission. A media law has come into force in South Korea, hardening penalties for spreading false information online. It's a response to high-profile cases of misinformation, but civil liberties groups fear its impact on free speech.
0: Well, in the end, it didn't make a difference. Team USA were thrashed by Belgium in the round of 16 and dumped out of their own tournament. But what happened in the run-up to that match has shaken the World Cup and asked some big questions about the role of politics in the world of sport today. Take it back to Monday morning in the Oval Office, and the President of the United States is holding court on football.
2: I understand sports really well, really well. And that wasn't a foul.
0: In a 9-minute answer to a journalist, Donald Trump explains that he personally called Gianni Infantino the president of FIFA. You see, the US team's star striker had been banned from that Belgium match for a red card. And Trump wanted that decision overthrown.
2: That wasn't even an infraction. That was two guys running full speed that happened to crash into each other.
0: Follerin Balogun was supposed to be ineligible for the match after he'd fouled a Bosnian player in the previous round of the tournament.
2: I think the referee's call was horrible.
0: The president says he's not that familiar with the rules of football.
2: And he gave him a red card. I didn't know what that meant. I didn't think it meant much.
0: And that he admires Gianni Infantino of FIFA.
2: This man is

0: A smart, tough man, Gianni Infantino.
1: Infantino, who last year awarded Trump a FIFA Peace Prize, confirms he was called by the U.S. president, but says that call had nothing to do with the decision to reinstate Balogun. FIFA's judicial bodies are independent, he said. They operate autonomously. From the BBC, I'm Tristan Redman in London. And today on The Global Story, since when did heads of state have a say in the football side of the World Cup? And what does all this tell us about the future of the biggest sport on the planet? Later in this episode, we're going to get into what might be motivating Gianni Infantino and FIFA right now with the journalist Sam Knight from The New Yorker.
2: I think that FIFA does have a profound tension at the heart of it, which is it is there to sort of regulate football and run competitions and sort of set good standards for the world's most popular sport, while at the same time, it's a commercial organization trying to maximize revenue at all times. And I think that those two goals are fundamentally in conflict.
1: Before we go to Sam, though, we wanted to speak with Dale Johnson, the BBC's football issues correspondent, on how we got to this point. Well, it's great to have you back with us, Dale. Take us back to the beginning. What happened in the match between Bosnia and the United States that is now becoming so controversial?
3: Yeah, so there was an incident with the United States striker Folarin Balogun, and he went into a challenge with one of the Bosnian players, Tariq Muharramovic. But when Balogun went in to make the challenge, his foot came down on the ankle of the opponent and that bent it right back. While the referee didn't give any type of card, any type of sanction on the pitch, it went to the video assistant review, which is the referee in the hub, which is based in Dallas. And what they do is they'd look at any contentious key decisions. So we're talking goals, and in this case, red cards. They will take the description of what the referee says he's seen. They will check it with the TV pictures, and then they will make a judgment of whether that referee has made a clear and obvious error in what they decided. And he directed the referee to go to the monitor and said that Balogun should be sent off for the challenge that he had made. One of the real problems, and this is a perfect example of it, is most decisions in football are subjective. They're down to interpretation, they're down to opinion, and that means that in many, many cases, no matter what the VAR decides, whether he sends the referee to the monitor or not, it will often be controversial.
1: Well, subjective they might be on the pitch, but the laws are written down. A red card means a player is expelled from the pitch. They're no longer allowed to participate in the match. What are the offences which rise to the level of a red card?
3: Yeah, so there are many different things you can be sent off for. And in the case of Balogun, this was serious foul play. And that involves a challenge for the ball where you either use excessive force or you endanger the safety of an opponent. Now, the VAR has decided it's the latter because he wasn't in control of the way he went to challenge the Bosnia player, and the fact that he came down and landed on his ankle and forced the ankle to buckle. The VAR looks at something like that as evidence of excessive force, and that is why in law they decided it should be a red card.
1: Okay, so FIFA, which runs the World Cup, decides to suspend Balogun's one-match ban, which allowed him to carry on playing in the tournament. How did they explain that?
3: So what FIFA has in its disciplinary code, it's item 27, and that basically gives it the right to suspend any disciplinary measure that's been put in place for a period of 1 to 4 years. So this is the type of thing you'll find in the regulations of most governing bodies. It gives them the right to step in, really, and make changes where it sees fit.
1: But if there is a statute which gives FIFA the power to do this, why is it controversial?
3: It's controversial because it's never happened before. There have been many harsh red cards in World Cups and the European Championships as well. But there has never been a situation whereby a governing body has invoked some type of regulation to allow this player to play in the next game. There's been 189 red cards in the World Cup up until this point. There's only two players who have not served a ban. The other was in 1962, which was a Brazilian player called Garrincha. He was sent off in the semi-final and then eventually played in the final. Now, we could talk for a long time about the circumstances behind that. It's a long story, but the short version is that there was lots of accusations of political interference in that decision, which resulted in him playing. But at that stage, there was not actually a clause which meant a player was automatically banned from the next match. So Garrincha was never actually suspended. In the case of Balogun, he was. As soon as he received that red card, he automatically would miss the next game. And that is the whole controversy of this situation.
1: And have FIFA shown their working for overturning the ban? How have they explained it?
3: Well, this is just it. They haven't said anything apart from citing Article 27 and the fact they've suspended this ban for the period of 1 year. Now, we have asked FIFA for more details, for explanations, for the rationale behind it. And at present, we've not received anything. All they've done is pointed to a decision they made regards to Cristiano Ronaldo before the tournament.
1: Cristiano Ronaldo, the Portuguese player.
3: The Portuguese player, yes. He was sent off in the penultimate qualifying game for violent conduct when he elbowed an opponent. And that should come with a 3-game ban. And that would have meant he missed Portugal's first 2 games at the World Cup. Now, they showed Ronaldo some clemency and they just gave him a 1-game ban and then suspended the next 2. But we've seen this many times where players have been sent off in qualifying and there's been a bit of clemency to allow these players to play at the World Cup. Many cases of it. Not one example of it happening actually at a World Cup.
1: There was a phone call between Gianni Infantino, the head of FIFA, and President Donald Trump. What actually happened in this phone call? How much do we know about it?
3: There are many real issues to this. One of the key ones is the fact that it's effectively political interference in football. Now, you look at FIFA's statutes for the way that the game is run. Mm-hmm. They have very specific terms in terms of member associations and the confederations, and it says there should be no political interference in decision-making at any point whatsoever. Now, if that's the case, then why should Donald Trump be allowed to ring up Gianni Infantino, the FIFA president, and ask him to overturn a suspension for his country's star player? The problem is that this tournament has been beset by this type of situation, the allegations of interference, the way Iran's been treated in terms of the fact that their team had to fly in and out of the US within 24 hours. You had the Somali referee, Omar Artan, who was denied entry to the United States. And then the key one, which is still going on as well, Donald Trump being given the FIFA Peace Prize in December. There is currently a case being put to the FIFA Ethics Committee asking them to look into this, because that also shows a lack of political neutrality from FIFA in giving Donald Trump a Peace Prize, which was not decided by the FIFA Council. The FIFA Council is what controls the decision-making processes of FIFA. So the accusation is that Gianni Infantino did this himself rather than the FIFA Council.
1: So this decision has been hugely controversial, hasn't it, Dale? What have people in the kind of football firmament been saying about it?
3: It probably won't come as a surprise to too many people that UEFA was being critical of it.
1: The governing body of European football, UEFA.
3: Yes, but I don't think anyone expected that UEFA would be quite so strong in their criticism of FIFA and the decision to intervene in this red card. They have said that it's unprecedented, incomprehensible, and unjustifiable. And they've also said that the decision brings into question the integrity of the game and the credibility of the competition. That's how they feel, that this decision could lead to implications further down the line. The Belgian Foreign Minister, Maxime Prevot, he basically said that it's an incomprehensible decision himself.
1: The Belgian Foreign Minister is getting involved.
3: Yeah, exactly. Yeah. And he says it's a blatant violation of the most basic rules of football.
1: Well, it really struck me that we'd even heard from Sepp Blatter, who's Gianni Infantino's predecessor as the head of FIFA. What did he say, and how surprised were you that we're hearing from him?
3: Well, I mean, I think we have to start by saying that Sepp Blatter and Gianni Infantino aren't exactly the best of friends, because Sepp Blatter left FIFA in 2016 as part of a corruption scandal, and he was replaced by Gianni Infantino as the head of FIFA. And Sepp Blatter has been critical of Infantino and FIFA in its current guise on many occasions. Now, what Blatter has said today has been that the fact that there is political interference in the decision-making of a sporting body, it just does not make any sense. He's basically saying, where do we go from here if you're allowing a US president to ring up FIFA and say, hey guys, my player should be playing in this match, can you take his ban away?
1: Dale, referees in football matches, they have to make snap decisions second by second. How could this impact the rest of the tournament and how referees conduct themselves?
3: Well, one of the reasons why there is no appeals process to a red card is to support the integrity of the referee, to support the decision-making, so we're not in a situation whereby players are getting red cards or they're getting yellow cards, which is a caution, and managers aren't taking that to the FIFA disciplinary committee and asking it to be overturned. Now, if you're saying that this one referee's decision, that is challengeable, then why is no other decision challengeable? Does it not bring into question any decision the referee might make? We're told in the laws of the game that a referee's decision is final. But now it seems with FIFA and its disciplinary code, the referee's decision might not be final when it comes to a red card involving a player from the host nation.
1: Now, to make sense of all this, we wanted to understand how FIFA has changed as an organization under Gianni Infantino and how that's changing the sport that's followed by billions. So we spoke with the New Yorker's Sam Knight, who's written a fascinating profile of Infantino.
2: Any sort of conversation about Infantino sort of has to look at him and FIFA, the FIFA that he took over in 2016, 10 years ago. And you sort of have to remember that the organization that he took over was literally a byword for corruption. Do you know what I mean? It was pretty much a synonym for a rotten, sort of foul organization that had sort of somehow ended up in charge of the world's most popular sport.
1: And there were convictions within the organization, right?
2: This is, you know, we've got people wearing wires for the FBI and, you know, I think it's about 40 people were indicted and most of them were found guilty. Lots of people went to prison. So this was a criminally out of control organization that would kind of, when in the months before Infantino took over, could credibly have been shut down. It could have been shut down and prosecuted itself as, a, you know, sort of it was considered for a moment to prosecute it under US racketeering charges, which is sort of what's used to take down organized crime and so on. So we have to acknowledge that FIFA, since he took over, is a much more professional, a much more functional, a much bigger organization. It's about twice the size as the one that that Infantino took over. It's much more profitable. It's a kind of, it's a behemoth. It's extremely successful. And I think the thing that you have to observe alongside that is that it's him that's done it.
1: What's Infantino done to boost FIFA's income?
2: I would say there's sort of two sort of complementary sides to Infantino. He's a lawyer. Before he ran FIFA, he ran the legal department at UEFA and became the general secretary there. During his and Michel Platini's leadership at UEFA, incomes tripled. You know, he is a very astute deal maker who's always looking to sort of boost the bottom line. To every tournament, they're upping the sponsorships, they're charging more for tickets, they're seeking more kind of commercial sponsorship, they're kind of developing the women's game, they're taking the game out of its traditional heartlands in kind of Europe or Latin America and spreading it around the world and chasing new audiences. He is someone who kind of sees a kind of limitless financial possibility for football, and he will relentlessly pursue that. So it's anything from suggesting that you have a World Cup every 2 years, expanding the number of teams that can take part from 32 to 48 for the first time in this tournament, taking the competition pretty brazenly to countries like Qatar and Saudi Arabia that can afford them and sort of maximize income for the organization. And I think the one that probably everyone's familiar with from this World Cup is the ticket pricing. And for the first time at this World Cup, tickets are, you know, prices of $30,000 for the World Cup final or 10, 20 times the prices that they were at the last edition. The other thing that's very noticeable about Infantino's FIFA is that it is a cult of personality. This is an organization which really exists in human form, in one guy's Instagram account, more or less. Like, if you want to know what's going on at FIFA, just follow Gianni Infantino on Instagram. He presents the trophies, he stands on the stage. You know, in the past, FIFA presidents didn't do this. They were more kind of backroom characters. Even though they were internationally known, they would not hog the limelight and want it to be about them in the way that that FIFA is now. I remember just before the World Cup, they announced the 80 sort of referees and referees assistants who'd be working at the tournament. You think, oh, how would you illustrate a picture of a press announcement of 80 referees at the upcoming? Oh, it's an enormous picture of Gianni Infantino. Of course it is. I mean, there's just an obsessional sort of desire to be at the center of attention. And I think that he has, to some extent, mistaken football with himself. You know, he sort of sees himself as personally embodying this game, which actually we all love.
1: In the profile that you've written of Infantino, one of the things that really struck me, Sam, was the way you describe the governance at the top of the organization, and that it's now largely revolves around a lot of close personal contact between Infantino and heads of state, presidents and prime ministers. But how do those relationships with heads of state materially affect the sport and the way that a competition like the World Cup is actually run?
2: So, again, you have to sort of compare and contrast to a certain extent. You know, the World Cup is the kind of the world's biggest sporting event. Countries have always been desperate to host it because they love it and political prestige, and maybe they're going to make some money and it'll be good for the economy. You know, it's one of those global prizes and sort of has been for decades and decades. I think the thing that's changed is that if you imagine the sort of the head of the IOC, the International Olympic Committee, of course, is going to be in town during the Paris Olympics and meeting the president of France and so on. But it's not a transactional deal between those two people. I think what's really changed under Infantino is this sense that that's where the power lies and that's where the deals get done and the hand gets shaken, and then that's where stuff happens. I think before, maybe it was a performance, but I think it was actually true that the rest of the FIFA architecture, it's got this, it's got a Congress, it's got delegates, it's got committees, it's got, you know, confederation heads gathering in hotels to sort of debate things and, you know, in the past, accept bribes and so on in order to reach conclusions. Now you have a real sense that the way the power functions at FIFA is between Infantino and kind of external political actors. And that's where the action happens.
1: So it's all concentrated, it would appear, in the hands of one man at the top of the organization. Is that right?
2: Yeah, and a very small team around him.
1: Yeah, okay. And how does that then materially play into the situation that we have now, where have we bypassed the ruling bodies of football that would have previously had a say in this kind of decision-making over things like red cards and suspensions in a World Cup?
2: I mean, in the months leading up to this World Cup, you'd sort of look at the sort of the elements of the cocktail in terms of Trump, in terms of Infantino, in terms of doing this across three nations, a huge geographical area, straight after the end of the European season. You know, everyone was expecting something, I'm not going to say to go wrong, but they were sort of saying you can't possibly have all these kind of elements together and just expect nothing to happen. And yet, I don't know if this is going to be the thing, but it's certainly a thing that no one saw coming, that would be the star player for the USA, the kind of the golden hope of football administrators everywhere, is that the US would finally become wonderful at international soccer and the sport would be taken to the heart of America, and think of the entertainment and the billions that would be made there. The star striker for the USA team that's finally got its act together and seems like it's really good and could go really deep into this World Cup and be an actual, genuine sporting contender, is going to miss their next match. And guess what? Trump doesn't like it. Infantino doesn't like it. And the problem melts away.
1: So effectively, it's an incentive for FIFA to help keep the United States in the competition, because having continued US interest in the World Cup is important. Is that what you're saying?
2: They know how this looks, is what I'm saying. They know it's not like this would be an unpredictable reaction that everyone would call into question the integrity of the tournament, and is Trump calling Infantino, and kind of what does this mean about it? They know that we will be having this conversation. And so I think that's where you have to look at it as an expression of power and almost daring people to object.
1: Donald Trump has confirmed that he called Gianni Infantino to ask him to review the, quote, horrible call from the referee on Balogun's red card. What do you make of that?
2: Well, I mean, in a sense, it accords with everything that we know about the ongoing sort of relationship between Trump and Infantino. They're warm, they're close, they clearly kind of see that they can sort of do a lot for each other. On the one hand, it's totally natural that they would be sort of chatting regularly during the World Cup, so sort of nothing to see here in that respect. But, you know, Trump, as he always does, just sort of says the unsayable. I mean, it's just unthinkable in any previous World Cup that you could have the head of state of a host nation calling the head of FIFA sort of to try and let one of his guys off the hook. You know, we'll never know the sort of the granular detail of it. But Infantino runs FIFA on, from all of my sort of reporting would suggest, in an extremely kind of micromanaged way. This is someone who's sort of involved in every detail of sort of, you know, parking for disabled fans or kind of transit to the stadium in Dallas. Everything's going across Infantino's desk.
1: What does this mean for future World Cups, Sam, in terms of the precedent that it might set? And I should say that the Royal Belgian Football Association has now released a statement in which it said, regardless of the sporting outcome of this match, the RBFA, the federation, is deeply concerned by the course of events and will continue to fight in the coming hours, days and months in defence of the fundamental principles of ethics, fair competition and interests of football as a whole. I mean, this is really blowing up at this point, isn't it, Sam?
2: Yeah, it's really fascinating. And it's going to be intriguing to sort of to watch how this plays out, because it just really isn't supposed to happen, isn't it? Do you know what I mean? Sport is where we escape from daily life and kind of enjoy it, but it's also a place of rules. You know, sports are made by rules and processes and referees, and we defer to those authorities. And when it turns out that you can pick up a phone and alter those rules to sort of to suit what you want to happen, it strikes people very deeply. And to say that this won't stand. And it'll be interesting to see in this World Cup. We're all talking about it. Everyone's outraged by it. But does anything actually follow from that? Does anyone speak up for the integrity of football? Or does everyone sort of throw their hands up in the air and say that this is sort of slightly ghastly, but then carry on?
1: If we zoom out a little bit and look at kind of global sport a bit more widely, I just wonder what you think of the idea that there might be an inherent flaw in sports governance, you know, whether it's FIFA with the World Cup or the International Olympic Committee with the Olympic Games, both of these organizations have a monopoly essentially on an enormous event. It's not like there's going to be a kind of competitor to the Olympic Games that just sort of springs up out of nowhere. And when there's no competition, the pressures on an organization to reform and change are limited. Is that just an inescapable reality of major global sporting events?
2: I mean, governance sort of scholars and people at business schools sort of study this stuff up and down, particularly kind of sports governance organizations, and say, are they inherently corrupt? Are they inherently problematic? Are they kind of unreformable? I think that FIFA does have a profound tension at the heart of it, which is it is there to sort of regulate football and run competitions and sort of set good standards for the world's most popular sport, while at the same time, it's a commercial organisation trying to maximise revenue at all times. And I think that those two goals are fundamentally in conflict with each other. You can sort of try and design an organization or a kind of mechanism to sort of acknowledge those two forces sort of pulling in the same direction. I also think that the political will to really challenge FIFA or really challenge the International Olympic Committee, if you sort of think of kind of world leaders and politicians and sort of what's on their desk at any given moment, they're like, am I gonna really put my back out here to sort of be the man or the woman who sort of can't stand FIFA and is going to bang on about it all the time? So who's really going to spend their sort of political capital to take on one of these organizations and reform it, and then find 5-10 years down the road it's in a sort of slightly similar state or even worse than it was when you started tampering?
1: Yeah, totally. The Olympics and the World Cup are supposed to be fun, and nobody wants to be Mr. or Mrs. Boring who comes along and makes them less fun. Thank you so much, Sam. It's been really great to talk this through with you. And I'm wishing you the very best of luck on your very arduous and hard deployment to New York City for the final of the World Cup to report on it. Good luck with that.
2: Thank you. I'll try and get through it as best I can.
1: That was Sam Knight, staff writer at The New Yorker. And earlier, we heard from Dale Johnson, the BBC's football issues correspondent. If you enjoy the show, The Global Story is also a podcast. You can subscribe, find us wherever you listen. And that's it for today's show. Thanks for listening. We'll see you again tomorrow. Cheerio.
4: 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Gonna chish.

0: Coming next on the BBC World Service, it's Outlook, and we join Christina Mittermeier in a conference hall. Sounds exciting, hey? Believe me, it was.
1: I sit down and I don't know anybody. I'm very intimidated. And who comes in late? Paul Nicklin is like one of the most iconic photographers of our generation. Walks into the room and he's wearing his corduroys and his plaid, all Canadian.
2: Christina was sitting there, but it was the only seat was free, wearing that long flowing skirt and the jewelry in her hair. And she was just stunning.
1: There's only one chair. He has to sit next to me. And I was so nervous that I did something very Mexican. You know,
2: she's just like, my name's Christina Mittermeier. Come and sit next to me and flirt with me.
1: Because I was so nervous.
0: We'll have the story of how two of the world's most celebrated wildlife photographers overcame obstacles and nerves to get together, and the extraordinary things they've seen and done since. Outlook follows the news.
3: BBC News with Emily Thomas. President Zelensky has arrived in Turkey for a crunch NATO summit expected to focus on supporting Ukraine as Russia increases its missile attacks on civilian targets. Mr. Zelensky repeated that his priority for the meeting was to push the alliance's leaders to provide more air defence systems. Sarah Rainsford is in the Ukrainian capital, Kyiv.
4: The reason he is going to make that call so loudly, I think, is because of precisely what we've seen here inside Ukraine over the past week. We saw two very large-scale Russian attacks, particularly focused on the capital here. We now know that in total, more than 55 people have been killed in those two attacks and dozens of people injured. Now, these are people who were killed in their homes as they slept. So devastating attacks for Ukraine, and when you look at the statistics, you realize that that is because of all the missiles fired, Ukraine was unable to intercept the ballistic missiles that Russia was using.
3: In his opening comments, the head of NATO, Mark Rutte, outlined the challenge ahead.
5: Russia is pouring almost half of its national budget into its war machine. Can you imagine? Almost 50% of what Russia spends is put into the war machine. Its defense industry is working around the clock. And not only the defense industry, also the rest of the industrial base in Russia is supporting the war effort. China continues to modernize its armed forces and expand its nuclear capabilities without transparency. North Korea continues to expand its nuclear program and supply Russia.
3: France says President Macron is safe after the detonation of two explosive devices in the Syrian capital Damascus near the hotel where he'd spent the night. Syrian TV says 18 people, including four police officers, were injured. Paris says the visit will continue as planned. Hugo Bischega has more details.
6: Images posted online show a plume of smoke rising from the area of the hotel where Emmanuel Macron is staying in Damascus. Security measures have been implemented and roads are sealed off. As reports of the blasts came in, Syrian state television reported that President Ahmed al-Sharaa had welcomed Mr. Macron at the presidential palace. French officials say Mr. Macron did not hear any explosions while on his way to the meeting. He's the first major Western leader to visit Syria since the Assad regime was ousted in December 2024.
3: The parliamentary leader of France's far-right National Rally, Marine Le Pen, will find out today whether she can lead the party into next year's presidential election. A Paris appeal court will rule on whether to uphold her 5-year ban from public office and a 4-year jail sentence for embezzling funds from the European Parliament. This is the latest world news from the BBC. Ukraine's intelligence service, the SBU, says the suspect in last week's bombing attack in Monaco has been found dead near Kyiv. The agency said the Ukrainian woman, Anastasia Berezovska, was found with gunshot wounds to her head. The attack injured the Ukrainian-born oligarch Vadim Yemelyev, his partner and his son. A senior World Health Organization official says the Ebola outbreak in the Democratic Republic of Congo is still expanding and has yet to stabilize. Dr. Anne Ansia, the WHO country representative, said movement in affected areas was fueling transmission. In Ituri province, miners from one affected town have been traveling instead of seeking treatment locally, spreading the disease. Fighting in the Sudanese city of El Obeid is disrupting the delivery of life-saving aid, leaving more families at risk of extreme hunger. Jan Egeland of the Norwegian Refugee Council says local responders have been risking their lives to deliver supplies at night after drone strikes hit humanitarian convoys. He says more people are fleeing into the city amid fears of an imminent assault by the paramilitary rapid support forces. London's High Court is due to rule on a case brought by Prince Harry and six other celebrities against Associated Newspapers, the publishers of the Daily Mail. The second son of King Charles gave testimony in the trial that unlawful information gathering by Daily Mail journalists had made his wife Meghan's life a misery. The paper denies the allegations. Tom Simmons has more.
7: The claimants in this case accuse Associated Newspapers of phone hacking and tapping, as well as bugging and blagging of personal information. Associated Newspapers told the court it had investigated its own activities and found no evidence of wrongdoing. The claimant's legal team says that means if just one of more than 50 alleged breaches of privacy are proved to have taken place, they will be able to claim victory.
3: BBC News.
0: Hello, I'm Jo Fidgen. Welcome to Outlook from the BBC World Service, where we deep dive into the lives of others. Quite literally today, we'll be sharing some astonishingly beautiful moments with a couple who spent a lot of time underwater. Over to Outlook's Clayton Conn.
8: I'm in my home in Mexico City, setting up a remote call with two of the world's most celebrated conservation and wildlife photographers, who are several thousand kilometers away in British Columbia, Canada.
9: Oh, there he is.
10: Are you talking about me?
9: We're talking about you.
10: Am I supposed to be on the same interview? Is this the same one?
9: You don't have a microphone, honey.
10: I do.
9: You do? He has a microphone.
8: I'm speaking with Paul Nicklin and Christina Mittermeier, who have spent decades documenting the natural world. Today, they're partners in life, photography, and conservation. When I ask them about the moments that have stayed with them the most, neither mentions a magazine cover, an award, or a famous photograph. Instead, they return to the open ocean, to a day only a few years ago when they slipped into the water off the coast of the island of Dominica in the Caribbean.
9: You're traveling with an expert. You know, this is not the kind of thing that you just do on your own. And you spend all morning on a little boat bobbing around on the surface of the ocean. You're starting to feel a little seasick. And then he finally says, there they are. And you have to quickly prepare yourself and just jump in the water. And there's a moment of hesitation in that because these are very large animals. And I know that I have an option to stay on the boat and get seasick, or I can get in. And so I do.
2: Christina and I slipped in the water together. It's just the two of us. And we're hoping to see a sperm whale. They could be extremely shy. They dive up to a mile deep for up to an hour at a time. And to think that they're on the surface for a short period of time and you may get to see them, you may not. And then there are 12 sperm whales.
9: It's an enormously overwhelming experience to see a large pod of sperm whales swimming towards you.
8: Few people have spent as much time documenting wild animals as Paul and Christina. Their photographs have helped shape how millions of people see the natural world. Yet even after decades in the field, this encounter felt unlike anything they had experienced before.
9: When they start clicking with their echolocation to try to figure out what it is that is in the water with them, you can feel these clicks going right through your body. But at some point, the large female that's leading the pod decides that it's time to take a nap. And she will be the first one that kind of slows down, and then she just becomes vertical in the water and she sinks probably to 40 feet. And in unison, the entire pod does the same. When they start floating together, they're like cigars underwater.
2: It looked like a museum of giants.
9: And there's a baby, tiny newborn whale. She must be a few months old. And you can tell that she doesn't have full control of all her appendages, her fluke and her fins, and she's just big and rambunctious. And she doesn't want to take a nap, just like any toddler.
2: And the baby decided that we made the perfect toys.
9: And she wants to play.
2: So now you have a 16-foot-long baby sperm whale.
9: She's still the size of a school bus.
2: That comes charging over to us, and it tried to engulf Christina with its little mouth. And she sort of moved off, and then it changed its focus to me. I'm like, uh-oh, here she comes.
9: And she decides that Paul Nicklin is a chew toy. So she takes his leg into her mouth.
2: And I could see Christine in the background, like, keeping an eye on me to make sure I'm okay. But this whale is trying to mouth me and push me around and then whack me with its tail.
9: Oh, it does stop your heart. And Paul is laughing.
2: She could see the smile on my face and the sort of the sparkle in my eye that I was living my best moment, just having this baby whale try and chew on me and play with me and mess around.
9: You can see that this baby whale has no teeth. She hasn't started teething, so she's just using her gums to kind of feel like, what is this thing made of? It was hilarious.
2: Meanwhile, mom's right there and could care less. It's like, go ahead and entertain my kid, would you? Like, do something useful while you're hanging out with us. A very special moment then to be able to get out of the water and to look into your partner's eyes and say, we just got to live that moment together. You know, that's the beauty of a relationship, is when you're fellow historians to each other's moments.
8: The encounter would last only a few hours, but for Paul and Christina, it seemed to distill something much larger, a lifetime spent searching for moments of wonder, a partnership built not only on love, but on a shared belief that all still matters, that if people can feel connected to the living world, they might still fight for it.
9: We live on a very diverse planet where we're not the only nations. We're just one of many traveling together across the universe on Spaceship Earth.
2: And I feel best when I'm alone in nature or with Christina in nature. And I think anytime I've been around animals, whether I'm sitting in the rainforest in British Columbia with ravens calling, wolves howling in the distance, and then a white spirit bear comes out of the forest, it's always this feeling I've had of complete awe and satisfaction and gratitude. Everything at that moment calms down for me and it makes sense, and I know that I'm home.
8: By this point, Christina Mittermeier and Paul Nicklin have spent their lives turning moments of connection with the natural world into some of the most recognizable images on Earth. Paul's work with National Geographic transformed how many people saw the polar regions, while Christina developed a style of storytelling that brought together wildlife, communities, and the people whose lives are tied to nature. Their idea that humans are not separate from nature, but part of it, didn't begin with whales. For both of them, it started in childhood, thousands of kilometers apart, one growing up beneath a volcano in central Mexico, the other among sea ice and the northern lights in the Canadian Arctic. Fire and ice, like two currents moving through the same ocean, their stories began separately, but began flowing in a similar direction.
9: Growing up in Cuernavaca was such a blessing because at the time, we're talking about the 1970s, Cuernavaca was a very small city. It's sunny every day, it's beautiful. And my mother says that if you throw away the broomstick, it blooms again. Very fertile, you know, we are on the foothills of Popocatépetl, one of the largest volcanoes. You can see it from my bedroom window growing up, spewing smoke, always the threat of an eruption. But it was a blessed childhood because I had the opportunity to play outside fields with wildlife and flowers, but also indigenous people. And I went to school with those children. So I have always been very, very comfortable in the company with people that see the world in a very different way.
2: I think when you grew up in the Arctic, as a kid especially, you know, we didn't have television for a long time. We didn't have a radio. We never even had a telephone, living in a town of Kimmerut with 190 Inuit people in it. And we are one of three non-Inuit families. And that's where my love and reverence for nature began. When you don't have anything that wants to keep you inside the house, you know, you spend all of your time outside with the Inuit, and they really taught me how to survive. But more importantly, they taught me about visual storytelling through soapstone carving, lithograph paintings, oral stories. Just your imagination is racing. They would talk about Kadlupidlu, the sea monster who would take us off the sea ice and drown us and eat us if we got too close. And that was to keep kids, you know, away from the cracks in the ice and from the shoreline where you could fall in and drown. As a kid, you're like, well, I'm going to get dressed up in my warmest clothes. It's a Saturday night, lie outside in a snowbank, and I'm going to watch the Aurora Borealis. And you would whistle to make them come closer and clap to make them go away. And of course, they would retreat. Go family camping when it's minus 30, living in this tent with polar bears around, living on the sea ice and blizzards.
8: But while Paul was growing up encouraged to explore the wide open landscapes of the Arctic, Christina was navigating a different reality in Mexico. Like many girls of her generation, she quickly became aware that different expectations existed for sons and daughters.
9: My upbringing in Mexico as a girl is not very different from the one that many girls around the world experience. In my household, there's four girls and a boy, my older brother, Freddy. And I don't think my father intended it to be a discriminatory act, but the assumption that somehow girls should be interested in dolls and boys should be interested in action. And so he would come home from work and he would bring books for us to read. And Freddie always got the amazing pirate adventures of Emilio Salgari, or he would get the Jacques Cousteau book. And of course, for us girls, my dad, he would bring us these coloring books. You remember back in the day, you had to cut out the little dresses and paste them. And I was so surprised always that he would make that assumption. So I would sneak into Freddie's bedroom to read his books, and I eventually stole them, and I still have them.
8: While Christina was sneaking away to read stories of explorers and adventurers, Paul discovered a new inspiration in the supply shed of his home. His mother, the town's school teacher, was nurturing a fascination that would shape the course of his life.
2: One thing that was really cool was my mother had this camera, you can see it there behind me on the shelf, and she would then take these pictures and, you know, magically I would watch her in our little dark room, and I would watch this magic unfold where she would take these little negatives and all of a sudden there unfolds an 11 by 14 print in this emulsion bath. You know, she was kind of my hero, that she not only would cook for us and take care of us, you know, but had time to do this incredible art form. My mother let me use her Pentax K1000, and a couple pictures came out better than I had envisioned in my mind. I'm like, whoa, that's pretty crazy. Like, there's no way I will ever be a photographer, but it's pretty cool that I got to just experience that.
8: Childhood can sometimes have a way of shielding us from the burdens adults carry. The Arctic Paul remembers so fondly was not necessarily the Arctic his mother experienced.
2: My time in the Arctic was incredibly positive, but for my mom, I think it was very traumatic from a lot of the problems, the alcoholism and the very high suicide rates. You know, I know in hindsight now that she was beaten up by a student in her classroom. She had friends, students, and fellow teachers commit suicide. And she was often like the counselor to a lot of these communities. And I think you're wearing all the problems.
8: The camera had documented both the beauty of the North and the pain that came with living there. Eventually, his mother made a decision that stunned him. She took what was magic to Paul and set it on fire. She burned her entire archive of photo negatives.
2: And by burning all those slides of that whole time that we spent in the Arctic, which to me was an incredible record and a lot of beautiful photography, she just burned it all just as closure from that part of her life. The one big question is, do you have any pictures of your childhood? And I'm like, no, they all went up in smoke.
8: For Paul, at the time, it was difficult to understand. The photographs his mother had made, the images that had first taught him to see beauty in the Arctic, were gone. But even if she chose to leave that chapter of her life behind, the sense of wonder she had passed on to him remained. And it would become an obsession when he went on to college. Meanwhile, thousands of kilometers away, Christina was charting a course of her own. The wildlife around her, the stories she devoured in secret, and a growing curiosity about the wider world were all pulling her towards something beyond the life others imagined for her.
9: I knew for sure that I didn't want to fulfill my manifest destiny of becoming a household head and wife and mother and stay in Cuernavaca and just marry a nice boy. I think for me, it would have been like a prison. The opportunity to dream about a different future for myself was not really open. I wanted to work outdoors. That was a battle with my dad, who wanted me to stay home and be an accountant, and oh God, I would have died.
8: I understand that your father would sometimes also make, I guess, unpleasant comments about what you wanted to do in life.
9: Yeah. Well, he had so many of those debilitating comments. I mean, first of all, I was going to starve to death being a biologist. And then, of course, who's going to want to marry a woman that works on fishing boats? He was worried about these things.
8: While Christina was fighting to build a life outdoors, Paul had already found one possible route there. On Canada's west coast, he followed his love of nature into a marine biology degree, the sensible profession for someone who wanted to spend his life close to the natural world. The trouble was, he seemed far more interested in what was happening behind the camera than in the classroom.
2: You know, I was a terrible student who could never focus on a textbook. I could never read and have the patience to understand. I don't know what I have. I just know that I do see the world in shapes, colors, and patterns. I spent the entire summer basically lying to the university about this fake science project just so I could sneak down my Nikonis 5 camera every day. I was just mostly taking pictures. You know, my life was then underwater. I would be the night before a major exam, I would go diving, and I didn't care because that was my happy place. And I even wrote out, I'm going to be a photographer in National Geographic. And I remember coming home after this summer of 4 months of doing hundreds of dives and shot all these pictures at great expense to myself. And my dad looked at him quickly and just said, I've never seen a bigger waste of time and money.
8: Like Christina's father, Paul's dad, who was a mechanic, wanted something practical for his son. Photography looked like a gamble. But the person who had first shown him the magic of photos never stopped encouraging him.
2: And it was my mom to see my disappointment, and she knew I really wanted to buy this new lens, and she snuck me a bit of cash towards it, and I bought my first sort of real wildlife lens. And it was just that belief in me.
8: Paul had found work as a government biologist in Canada's north, while Christina was training as a fisheries scientist in Mexico. Both had been drawn to biology by a love of the natural world and a desire to spend their lives close to it. Instead, they found themselves entering a profession that often revolved around measuring decline, managing extraction, and calculating what nature could withstand before it broke. Almost simultaneously, separated by thousands of kilometers and unaware of each other's existence, Christina and Paul were arriving at the same uncomfortable realization. Rather than protecting wildlife, they were frequently helping determine how much of it could be taken.
9: For me, being on a fishing boat as an observer, and I watched a net being brought up with other animals that have died in the process of catching 1 pound of shrimp, I remember thinking as a young person, you know, this is the future of the planet I'll inherit, one in which we just casually discard wildlife.
8: It was a paradox that left both deeply disillusioned and searching for another path.
2: It's funny because you get a job, you're like, I care about animals, I care about nature. And then for me, I became so disgruntled. And when I was so angry with what I was witnessing, I needed to clear my head. So I got dropped off by a Cessna 206 in 1994 in the middle of the Barren Lands, as far as I could from any human civilization. And I lived there for 3 months without any contact with the outside world. And, you know, people didn't know if I was dead or alive, but I was having the most profound sort of spiritual experience of my life in nature, just lying in a bed of lupin flowers with a wolf on the tundra, or watching 30,000 caribou come through my camp that night, or to be hiking with grizzly bears. And I knew then that I needed to switch focus. And rather than going back, my biology job was waiting for me, but I knew for the rest of my life, I would just use my camera and give a voice and a face to the names of the species being affected the most by our changing world. And that's all I've been doing since then.
8: The Arctic had shown Paul Nicklin what he wanted to do. Making a living at it was another matter. He worked a series of jobs across the north, including driving tundra buggies while pursuing photography. A chance encounter with the renowned whale photographer, Flip Nicklin, became a pivotal mentorship. And before you're wondering, no, they're not related. Their surnames are pronounced exactly the same, but spelled differently. Eventually, Paul achieved the goal he'd written out, becoming a photographer for National Geographic.
2: I just seemed to travel to the Arctic and then ultimately Antarctic, and I was their polar guy. That's what fed my soul.
8: And within a decade, Paul was turning the landscapes and wildlife of his childhood into some of the most celebrated images of the polar world. Christina's path took her somewhere very different. She followed her love of the ocean to Mexico's Caribbean coast, and that led her to Russ Mittermeier, a renowned primatologist who would become her husband.
9: When I became a mother, I wanted to be a good mom, and that meant staying at home with the kids. And I tried to stay busy and engaged, and photography was something that allowed me to do that. Whenever I was able to travel, I was taking my own photographs, but I didn't expect my husband to buy my equipment and my stuff. So I started a little business, and
1: I would put my cameras to work, photographing weddings or quinceañeras or graduations in order to make money so that I could do the photography I loved. And that was the intersection of remote, especially indigenous communities, and conservation of wildlife. And that's where I pointed my camera, because as a young mother, I couldn't disappear for months on a trip to photograph wildlife. I had all these little children with me, and staying in a village meant that I had an opportunity to photograph the life of the community, and especially the lives of women.
8: Unlike many nature photographers of the time, Christina found herself drawn not only to wildlife, but to the peoples whose lives were bound to the natural world. And as her photography gained recognition, she hoped to find a community of people using their cameras to protect the places and species they loved. Instead, she found a very different conversation.
1: So I started attending conferences. And very quickly, I realized that most of the people participating in these nature photography conferences were male, were white, were middle-aged professionals, very few women. They were interested in lenses and, you know, filters and courses. You know, I would raise my hand and say, can we use our photographs to try to protect the places where we photograph? And I was told in no uncertain terms, that's not what we do. Shut up and sit down. So I started my own organization.
8: Christina brought together scientists, storytellers, and image makers around a simple but radical idea: that photographs could do more than inspire admiration. They could help drive protection and change. In the process, she helped establish what is now widely known as conservation photography, a field many credit her with pioneering. The effort connected her with many of the most influential nature photographers of her generation, including one from Canada's Arctic, whose name has already come up a few times in this story. So it's probably time to answer the question you've been waiting for. How did Christina and Paul finally meet?
1: There used to be a fantastic conference that National Geographic put together every year for the photographers and the explorers of the society. Paul was already an established assignment photographer among the iconic, the big dogs of the magazine. I was just getting started. And so this is my first ever business meeting. And I go into this breakfast meeting and there they are, these photographers that I admire. And you feel like you have arrived at the summit of Everest. I sit down and I don't know anybody. I'm very intimidated. And who comes in late? Paul Nicklin, who's like one of the most iconic photographers of our generation. Walks into the room and he's wearing his corduroys and his plaid, all Canadian.
2: Christina was sitting there, but it was the only seat was free, wearing that long flowing skirt and the jewelry in her hair. And
1: there's only one chair. You have to sit next to me.
2: And she was just stunning.
1: And I was so nervous that I did something very Mexican.
2: She's just like, my name's Christina Mittermeier. Come and sit next to me and flirt with me.
1: Because I was so nervous.
2: And I found out later that when she gets nervous, she sort of gets,
1: I think, social Tourette's.
2: Stuff comes out of her mouth that she later laughs about. So I sat there and we talked, and I was quite shy and a little nervous.
1: I was very charmed by his Canadian humor, and he's very funny and how approachable he was.
2: She continued to say strange things, but we were just, that was our first meeting. And then I was just like, wow, who is this woman? She's amazing.
8: The attraction was immediate, but the timing was not. After years of flowing along separate yet parallel currents through Arctic ice and tropical seas, Paul and Christina had finally drifted into the same orbit. It looked like it was fate, but fate can actually take the scenic route. That breakfast meeting wasn't the

0: In part two of Outlook, could love be in the air for wildlife photographers Christina Mittermeier and Paul Nicklin? They're certainly hiding it well.
1: She was insulting me in front of everybody. Like, one thing, she even called me bald, and then she called me fat. And then I'm like, wait a minute, this is like kindergarten when you have a crush on a girl. And like, she's kicking me in the shins. And then I realized that night that she had a crush on me.
0: From child's play to the serious business of conservation, we're back after the news.
2: BBC News with Emily Thomas. President Zelensky has arrived in Turkey for a NATO summit expected to focus on backing Ukraine. Russia is increasing its missile attacks on civilian targets. Separately, some members fear a row with President Trump, who's also just arrived, on the issue of defence spending. President Macron is unharmed after two crewed devices exploded in the Syrian capital Damascus near the hotel where he'd spent the night. He'd just departed to be received by President al-Sharaa. At least 18 people, including police, were injured. The parliamentary leader of France's far-right National Rally, Marine Le Pen, will find out shortly whether she can lead the party into next year's presidential election. A Paris court is deciding whether to overturn a ban and prison sentence given to her for embezzlement. Ukraine's intelligence service says the suspect in the bomb attack on a Ukrainian-born oligarch in Monaco has been found shot dead near Kiev. It said two men with a police and intelligence background have been detained over the killing of the suspect, Anastasia Berezovska. Fighting in the Sudanese city of El Obeid is disrupting the delivery of life-saving aid. The Norwegian Refugee Council says families are at risk of extreme hunger. The International Maritime Organization is calling for the release of 44 crew members being held by pirates in Somali waters. They've been trapped for many weeks, running short of vital supplies and facing the constant threat of violence. A senior WHO official says Congo's Ebola outbreak is still expanding and has yet to stabilise. She said the movement of people in affected areas of the DRC was driving transmission. And the Constitutional Court in Kazakhstan has ruled that President Kasym-Jomart Tokayev is eligible to seek a second term under a newly enacted constitution. BBC News.
0: Welcome back to Outlook. I'm Jo Fidgen. Hello. I love hearing stories about how a romance begins, and we were left dangling at the end of the first half of the programme. So without further ado, I'll hand back to reporter Clayton Conn.
3: When we left, Christina Mittermeier and Paul Nicklin, two of the world's most renowned nature photographers, seemed like their stories were finally moving toward where we all expected it to go. Two people who had spent their lives chasing the same thing had finally found each other. But sometimes the people who are destined to change our lives don't arrive in the way we imagine. For this duo, before there was love, there was a clash. They'd only just met at the National Geographic gathering when Christina was driving through New York one morning and heard news of a major ocean conservation victory, the creation of a vast new marine protected area in the Pacific Ocean, made possible in part by years of work from scientists, campaigners, and images Paul Nicklin had captured during his expedition there. To Christina, it was more than a story. It was proof that photography could move people, influence policy, and help protect the places they loved. And she saw a chance to put that idea into action.
4: So I'm driving my children to prep school. I'm driving through New York when I hear the news of the creation of this park. And I'm thinking, we have an opportunity to position Paul Nicklin at the center of the story. And so I call his agent, who's a dear friend now.
1: Christina called her and says, listen, this is an incredible opportunity. Paul shot this story on the Phoenix Islands and through a lot of work from a lot of people created the world's largest marine protected area in the world at the time. And so when she called, Christina was like, of course, slam dunk, Paul will donate his pictures to this.
4: But his agent says to him, oh, he's on assignment, he's unreachable. And I'm like, well, we need some of his pictures to do this press release about the cannot release those.
1: And the agent said, well, we're going to have to charge a fee.
4: He's going to have to be paid. Oh, my God. I was so frustrated.

0: you know, in hindsight, now you just look at it and you cringe, like, of course you would get them handed over fast enough to celebrate this.
1: Of course, later, yeah, I wrote a scathing email.
2: The irony was that the two people who would eventually spend their lives moving in the same direction began by pulling against each other. This potential love story came dangerously close to ending before it had really begun.
0: That's the first time, you know, Christina really ever wrote me since our meeting in the cafeteria. It was a pretty heated email. Like,
1: how can you call yourselves conservationists if you don't want to, anyway?
0: Are you in this for your ego? You're in this for the wrong reasons. Why are you, you know, and I'm just sitting there in the middle of a big assignment and I'm getting scolded by this woman. She was, again, fire and ice. And then being the Irish ADHD guy, just came back firing probably a little too hard and we locked horns. And that was our first sort of real interaction. It was a pretty bad fight, but it was over conservation. And in hindsight, she was 100% right, but maybe brought out the sledgehammer when she could have brought out the fork.
1: Anyway, I ended up getting some pictures, and photography gives us access to the important ears of the policymakers and the decision makers. And it's taken a long time, but the formula works. And Paul Nicklin was one of my first experiments.
2: The argument revealed how fiercely Christina fought for what she believed in. Soon, the friction would erode to admiration. What Paul hadn't fully appreciated yet was how hard Christina had to fight for her place within photography itself. That would become apparent when the duo were on assignment with other colleagues.
0: And a couple of photographers, very high-profile photographers, who she had brought in and, you know, got them accommodation and a place to stay, and she got them a boat, and she made everything happen for this shoot. And these two photographers took me aside in the bush one day and they said, you've become friends with Christina. I said, yeah. And they said, can you please talk to her and tell her that to put away her camera? She is not here to take pictures. She is here to represent us. And that really triggered me. This woman who's already, you know, a Mexican woman coming to the U.S. and now who's got the guts to lead this whole campaign, has her own peer group who she's enabling, busting her ankles, trying to chop her down. You don't even want to know about my response to those two photographers, but they didn't see that response coming in the middle of the bush, just the three of us standing there. You know, she had already published some really beautiful images and stuff like that, and she was obviously a very talented photographer, but I never knew that she would go on to be as talented as she is. And those two photographers have gone on to do nothing. And to see what Christina's achieved and the number of people that she's empowered, from young people she's mentored to scientists to conservationists, I'm just very, very, very proud of all she's done.
2: Over the years, Paul had accumulated enough near-death stories to fill an evening. There were plane crashes in the Arctic, confrontations with enormous elephant seals, and a remarkable encounter with a leopard seal, which, after deciding that he was neither prey nor threat, spent several days attempting to feed him penguins. These adventures helped make him one of the best-known wildlife photographers in the world, and they became a staple of his public talks. But as Christina got to know him, she became increasingly convinced that the most interesting thing about Paul wasn't what he had survived. And as she often did, she wasn't afraid to tell him exactly what she thought.
0: Like a year after we had met, and I was at the Benaroya Hall with 2,800 people, you know, standing ovation, I felt like I crushed it. But it's true. My story was I nearly died here and nearly died there and nearly died there. And we came out of the talk. I think it was the first talk she'd ever been to, one of the big official ones. And I'm like, what did you think? And she's like, yeah, do you really need to spend an hour telling everyone how big your balls are? Like, you have much more to say than that. And at first I was a little put back by that, but you know, she was right. And in hindsight, her talks are better because of me and my talks are definitely better because of her.
2: Paul's admiration for Christina had grown well beyond her photographs. He'd seen her challenge institutions, build movements, and refuse to back down when others tried to diminish her. Somewhere along the way, respect became something more. Friends and colleagues noticed it. The only people who seemed slower to recognize what was happening were Paul and Christina themselves.
3: When did you first realize this connection you had with Christina that started with a spark, started with some flirting, then turned to this acute tension, that it had evolved into something else?
0: You know, it's so funny because my agent, the same one who wouldn't release the images without licensing and all that, I was hanging out with her one day and she was driving me to another meeting with Christina. And as we're driving in, I could see Christina walking towards us and she goes, just so you know, and she was like my best friend. just so you know, you two are going to end up together someday. I'm like, stop it. I'm like, I said, don't be silly. I said, we just eviscerated each other. And she goes, that woman is crazy about you. I'm like, oh, stop. She's married. I'm married. So it was not even a thought that that could ever happen. And it was sort of one day we were at dinner and she started to take shots at me. Like she was insulting me in front of everybody. Like one thing, she even called me bald and then she called me fat. And then I'm like, wait a minute, this is like kindergarten when you have a crush on a girl and like she's kicking me in the shins just because. And then that night I started to look at him, like I realized that she had a crush on me.
1: So at the time, I mean, both Paul and I are married to other people and my marriage is coming to an end. You know, we've been married for 20 years and it's time to move on. So I got divorced first and he'd been married for 20 years as well, never had children, and you know, he felt like it was time to move on too.
0: And so from there, again, we still stayed friends for a long time. And
1: you know, it's one of those things where the more time you spend with somebody, the more you realize you have so much in common.
0: There was just this dynamic through fire and ice that we somehow, the fire was melting my ice and I was cooling her flame, and we somehow reached a middle ground.
1: Paul and I started dating soon after.
3: Together, they would go on to create Sea Legacy, an organization that uses photography, film, and storytelling to inspire action for the ocean. It was, in many ways, the culmination of everything they had been working towards separately for decades, combining science, conservation, and visual storytelling to help people care about the natural world. Oh, and Paul loves to dive with Christina.
0: Obviously, I'm biased. I find Christina to be probably the most beautiful woman on the planet, and just to see her in a dress, you know, looking beautiful. Like, I love it that she can go from speaking to 3,000 people to then charming a president of a country to then all of a sudden we're jumping off the back of the Sea Legacy One.
3: The Sea Legacy One is a catamaran sailboat that became the couple's home away from home and a floating base for their work. From its decks, Paul and Christina have traveled to remote corners of the planet, using it as a platform for expeditions, diving, filming, and documenting.
0: It's just so beautiful to watch her underwater. Whatever beauty I see her above water, I see it even more underwater. She's so elegant and graceful.
1: And when I started dating Paul, he'd been diving nonstop. He's an incredibly accomplished diver. And so we went diving together, and Paul is assuming that I've been diving, but I haven't put on a tank since the university. So for me, it was like the opening of an opportunity to be underwater that I've been waiting for forever.
0: One of my favorite dives with her was in Raja Ampat last year, where we did a 3.5 hour dive and we just sat on the bottom surrounded by manta rays, the sharks all around. Just the fact that we hardly took pictures in that moment, you're so at peace sitting there in this whole other planet. And it's more how happy she is. You know, she's so happy when she's surrounded by turtles and whales and big schools of fish. And sure, she's also got fire and she wants to go get her pictures and the flashes are firing.
1: And Paul mentored me on how to become an underwater photographer and how to become a better diver. And we've been diving together ever since, but something interesting happens. Paul does a lot of video underwater. I use a camera with strobes, and these two things are not compatible.
3: Christina's camera uses powerful flashes to illuminate still images, while Paul is often filming video that relies on natural light. A burst of strobe light can ruin a shot. So despite entering the water together, they often end up working apart.
1: So we end up diving each alone on our own journey.
0: Sometimes we'll have a little conflict underwater, but I love it that we're both very competent underwater as divers, that, you know, there's a 3-knot current and there's a tiger shark hanging around, I'll just go bugger off and go hang out with the tiger shark or go do my own thing. Well, she gets her pictures and then we'll swap places. So it's not that we have to stay diving together. But what I love these moments is that we'll sort of be working really hard underwater and I'm shooting video or footage and she is shooting her stills. And then on the way back to the boat, we swim with holding hands, you know, and it's like the most beautiful thing you could ever imagine.
3: The life Christina and Paul built together is filled with wonder, with remote landscapes, near impossible encounters, and moments that most people never get to experience. But sharing a purpose so completely also meant sharing its weight. Their work wasn't something they could leave behind when they stepped off the boat or came home at night.
0: When you get into conservation work, there's no off switch. And that might be one of the hardest things, is everything we do, live, breathe, eat, is ultimately for conservation. And so we don't really have much else to talk about besides that. You know, we don't have time to go to a movie. When you're in conservation work as a couple, it can get very dark very quickly. And when you have a bunch of conservation losses, and she's luckily a little more positive than I am when I do get dark. And it's her analogy. I like it a lot. It's like you're part of a choir. At some point, you can clear your throat, stop singing for a minute, but the choir around you continues to sing, and then you can regroup and come back in and keep singing.
3: After years spent preserving moments from the natural world through their lenses, both Christina and Paul found themselves looking back through their photographs, a visual record of a lifetime spent searching for beauty, connection, reverence, and hope.
1: I had like this revelation in my own head that I probably only have 20 good summers left on planet Earth. You know, we're beyond 60 now, going into the last part of our lives. And so this book for me was a little bit of a retrospective to look back at 30-year-long career and just marveling at the amount of incredible beauty, hopeful stories, narratives, and just the awesome nature that fills our planet to this day.
3: For Christina, her book titled Hope was born from a realization about time, about what remains to be done and what remains worth celebrating. Paul's book, Reverence, emerged as a return to the woman who first taught him photography, the burning of his childhood film negatives, and a story she left unfinished.
0: My mom was actually writing her book when she was diagnosed with a very aggressive brain tumor that ultimately claimed her life. And her opening of her book was why she burned all these negatives. So I think that was part of it. When my mom passed, she didn't get to finish her book, which started off with the burning of the images. And I sort of feel like I'm carrying on that story. And instead of one of like hardship and drama and stuff, it's just really the beauty and the reverence I have for nature.
3: And so Christina landed on hope and you landed on reverence. How do you see those two ideas relating to one another? How did they converge?
0: You know, if you don't have hope, you really are deflated and defeated. And if you don't have reverence, then what are you fighting for?
1: It's almost like an understanding that this tiny planet is our church. It's our sanctuary. We have nowhere else to go, and we have to treat it with that type of reverence. It's not a commentary on religion. It's a commentary on respect.
0: The easiest ways to become active is to have hope, to fight for something hopeful, to have reverence for all that is around you, and not just put over your blinders on and shut down. It's like to open your eyes and go, wait a minute, there is still so much beauty in the world. There's still so much worth fighting for.
3: Paul's book became a way of continuing a story that was interrupted, transforming loss into a reminder of the beauty still around us. And over the years, he found a partner who would not only share that view of the world, but help him experience it.
1: I think we met each other at the right times in our lives, and we've been together almost 20 years, believe it or not. It's been a long time. So it was not a fling. It was not an affair. It was the beginning of finding the right partner to spend the rest of your life doing what you love and protecting nature. And, you know, it's my playmate, my dive buddy, my creative partner. We do everything together, probably spend too much time together.
0: I know I just followed my heart on this journey, and my heart was to be alone in nature with wildlife and animals, and then ultimately to find a partner in Christina who had the same love for nature that I did.
3: Throughout their lives, Christina and Paul have captured some of the most extraordinary moments in the natural world, sharing them through their photographs, films, and stories. But perhaps the most meaningful moments are the ones that only belong to them. The memories, the experiences they witnessed together, and the privilege of having someone beside you who understands exactly why those moments matter. At the beginning of the story, Paul spoke about their encounter with the sperm whales. He described the beauty of being fellow historians to each other's moments. And maybe that's what their life together has become, not just documenting the world around them, but documenting a shared journey through it.
0: To sit there quietly with your partner and calmly holding hands with a glass of wine at the end of the day, and just like, we just got to live that moment together, and how lucky are we?
1: and we're still having a great time.
4: Clayton Conn was speaking to Christina Mittermeier and Paul Nicklin. Last week's Outlook mixtape was also devoted to stories about fire and ice. 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Today's producer was Mariam Maruf. From all of us on the team, thanks for listening.
5: BBC World Service, and now Witness History with me, Carolyn Lombole. I'm taking you back to the mid-1970s, when immigrant workers in France, housed in buildings known as foyers, or workers' hostels, decided to take a stand.
6: Le gérant, il est face à la porte.
7: An employee from the housing company was always stationed outside the front door. He wouldn't allow anyone in, even if it was your family, your father, brother, your son, cousin, friend, nobody. There was no freedom.
5: Mohamed Kharbashi, alongside thousands of residents living in foyers across the country, stopped paying rent.
7: All the foyers in France, all the way to Marseille, to the border with Germany, Italy, Spain, all the foyers in France took part.
5: Hundreds of foyers were built between the 1950s and the 1970s. It was the post-war era, and the French economy was booming. When Mohamed first arrived, he found himself in a suburb of Paris called Argenteuil.
7: It was the 3rd of August 1973. I was 26 years old. In France, I joined my older brother. He'd come in 1962. He paid my rent the first couple of months, and then I found work. I stayed 2 years without going back. I was waiting for my residency card. Back home, my wife and three children were waiting for me.
5: Mohamed was born in Algeria, just after World War II ended, in 1947. He grew up in a hamlet called Kassabia, in the governorate of Borj Bouarij. Back then, Algeria was still under French colonial rule.
7: I worked with my father, working the land, herding the sheep, the cows, the horses. It's the mountains, the countryside. There is nothing. No money. You need to work the land to make a living. Occasionally, we'd slaughter a sheep and have some meat. But there were no fresh fruits or anything, because there were no paved roads for merchants to get to where we lived.
5: France ruled the country with an iron fist.
7: France squashed Algeria. They reduced us to slavery.
5: In 1954, when Mohamed was around seven, the war for Algerian independence broke out. During those years, he remembers the French army encircling the area. Anyone who tried to leave without permission risked being shot.
7: I saw many things. We had no shoes, no clothes. We lived in poverty. Young people dying, going to prison. There were many orphans. Women unable to feed their families. They killed my cousin, my mother's family, my wife's family. Nothing happened to my family because my father had fought for France in World War II. Once I went to graze the animals with a few other boys, they shot at us several times with tanks. I went to hide by the river with another boy. We didn't move until the afternoon. The three other boys were killed. The animals, too. I lost a cow and two sheep. I must have been 11 or 12.
8: This is Peter Woods calling Radio Newsreel from the heart of Algiers. This is the noise that is echoing round Algiers at the moment. Today celebrating in advance the announcement of the Independence Proclamation.
5: It was in 1962. Mohamed was 15.
7: There were huge celebrations. Vive l'Algérie! To hell with France! We went to buy food to other villages. Everyone was dancing, shouting. Now, Algeria is an independent country.
5: Despite the fraught relationship between Algeria and France, Mohamed felt there was no other choice but to seek work in the metropole. And he was far from alone. By 1975, there were around 550,000 Algerians living in France. In the 50s and 60s, many of these immigrants ended up living in shanty towns around big cities.
7: There were many foyers in this area, west and north of Paris. It was the industrial zone. There were factories making cars, cables, lots of things.
5: Soon, Mohamed found work at a car factory. In addition to solving the issue of the shanty towns, activists say that the foyers were also a way for the state to survey and control immigrants, especially Algerians. One of the main companies building the foyer was Sonacotrel, short for National Company for the Construction of Housing for Algerian Workers. And it hired former soldiers to man the foyer.
7: Before the strike, there was a lot of racism. Sometimes housing management would call the police and they would immediately evict a resident. The management company used to carry out inspections in our rooms. You could never leave anything of value.
5: The Sonacotrel, later Sonacotra foyer, became known as foyer prison, prison foyer. In the 1970s, big changes were underway. The 1973 oil crisis sent shockwaves worldwide. Growth slowed and unemployment soared. In France, attitudes and policies towards immigrants began to harden. But Mohamed and his fellow workers in the Sonacotra-run foyer were determined to fight back.
7: Little by little, we started organizing, speaking among us ourselves and seeing who's on board. The rent was high, our salaries were low. Each month they'd increase the rent. And so we went on a strike in 1975.
5: Individual foyers joined one by one, and quickly the strike gained momentum.
7: We demanded freedom. We said enough with racism, of the housing company, of police, enough with the evictions. We demanded equality before the law. We demanded housing, work, equal pay.
5: They were highly organized, with a coordination committee steering the strike effort and delegates in each foyer.
7: The delegates used to go from foyer, talking to residents. Every weekend we'd meet, talk, gather money to pay for the lawyers, the tracts, and for transport for the delegates. The communists helped us too to find good lawyers and so on. Every couple of weeks, we'd meet the director to try and negotiate a solution to end the strike. But he was hard-headed. He wouldn't accept our demands.
5: Throughout the strike, police sometimes cracked down, clearing out entire foyers. Some delegates were even deported. But Mohamed also remembers some happy moments.
7: All the foyers took part. The city was full. The metros, the trams, the buses.
5: There were protests nearly every weekend.
7: I don't know how many hours we walked.
5: The strike lasted around 5 years. At its peak, around 20,000 residents are estimated to have stopped paying rent. Negotiations took place foyer by foyer. Residents gained visitation rights, they gained the right to assembly, but to this day, they don't enjoy standard tenant rights. But Mohamed still feels it transformed his life.
7: After the strike, everything changed. We had freedom, dignity, fraternity, and equality.
5: More than 50 years after he arrived in France, Mohamed, who's approaching 80, still lives in a foyer.
7: Since 1973 until now, I have been here alone. My children far away, and my wife forced to get by on her own. I regret this a lot. Now I'm an old man. I'm tired. I must go back home.
5: Mohamed Kharbashi shared his story with me, Carolyn Lombole, for Witness History. It was a Whistledown production for the BBC World Service.
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0: From New York, this is Democracy Now.
1: Khomeini was a man who dedicated his life to the struggle against oppression. Therefore, at this moment, it is our responsibility to attend his funeral.
0: In Iran, the body of the slain Supreme Leader Ayatollah Khamenei is in the holy city of Qom, following days of public mourning in the capital. We'll get a report from Tehran. Then to the case of Dr. Hussama Bousafia, the jailed pediatrician and director of Gaza's Kamel Adwan Hospital, who's been imprisoned by Israel since December 2024.
2: When offended, we still call out, plead and appeal and beg to all the free people of the world and to everyone with an atom of humanity in their heart to save my father's life before it's too late.
0: We'll speak to a doctor who knew Bousafia and the group representing him in Israeli courts, Physicians for Human Rights Israel. Then Hamas has announced it will hand over governing authority in Gaza to an interim Palestinian administration overseen by President Trump's Board of Peace. What does this mean? All that and more coming up. Welcome to Democracy Now!, democracynow.org, The War and Peace Report. I'm Amy Goodman. In Iran, millions of people have taken to the streets of Qom and other cities for a fourth day of funeral proceedings for the late Supreme Leader Ayatollah Ali Khamenei, who was killed in a U.S. airstrike February 28th, along with his daughter, son-in-law, daughter-in-law, and 14-month-old granddaughter. On Monday, President Trump renewed his threats to attack Iran, warning Tehran to reach an agreement or see the U.S., quote, finish the job. In response, Iranian Foreign Minister Abbas Araghchi said negotiations on a final deal will not commence if threats continue. Meanwhile, Iran's Revolutionary Guard reportedly fired missiles at ships transiting the Strait of Hormuz overnight. The British Navy reports a Qatari tanker carrying liquefied natural gas caught fire after it was struck. A Saudi-flagged crude oil tanker was also reportedly hit. The ships were attempting to pass through a channel closer to Oman, bypassing Iranian-controlled waters. Hamas has announced it'll dissolve its civilian governing body in the Gaza Strip and hand over power to a new Palestinian technocratic governing authority. The establishment of the National Committee for the Administration of Gaza is part of the U.S.-backed 20-point plan to end Israel's war on Gaza. Israel agreed to the deal last October and has since violated it on a near daily basis, killing some 1,100 Palestinians. On Monday, Israeli strikes on Gaza killed at least four Palestinians, including two killed when Israel bombed a site that provided safe drinking water to thousands of families. Israeli strikes killed at least three more people earlier today. This is a displaced Palestinian from Jabalia.
3: We wish from God that handing over this Hamas administrative committee brings improvement. We wish from God to be relieved from the tents, mosquitoes, mice that are eating us up and our children. This is not life. We are living in torture, death. We ask God that the entire world would look at us with an eye of mercy.
0: In the occupied West Bank, a four-month-old Palestinian baby died after Israeli forces blocked his evacuation to receive emergency medical care. The family of Ahmed Maruf Zayed had reportedly called the Palestinian Red Crescent, which sent an ambulance to the entrance of Deir Hamah refugee camp where the family resides. But Israeli soldiers at a checkpoint prevented the baby's transfer to a hospital for more than an hour. Haaretz reports the main entrance to the village has been closed since January, shutting down the only direct route to and from Ramallah. The Palestinian Red Crescent says Israeli soldiers stationed there routinely block residents from passing through. Israeli forces also shot dead a 16-year-old boy from the Kalandia refugee camp near Ramallah in a raid Sunday. During the same raid, security camera video footage shows an Israeli soldier throwing a stun grenade into a car carrying Palestinians before appearing to force the door shut as it detonated. In Maine, Democratic senatorial candidate Graham Plattner faces growing calls to step down. Following a report, he sexually assaulted a woman he dated. Politico first reported the allegations by 41-year-old Maine resident Jenny Rasico on Monday afternoon. She later spoke with CNN's Jake Tapper.
4: He violated multiple layers of consent that night by coming into my home when I asked him not to, and by advancing on me when I told him not to, and furthermore, another incident that I had told him not to do.
0: On Monday afternoon, Plattner published a video on social media in which he denied the allegations, but said he's considering the next steps for his campaign.
5: Regardless of the inaccuracy of the reporting, but mindful of the political reality it will inflict, we are taking the time to reflect on the best path forward for the state that I love, the people that I love, the movement I belong to, and the goal of defeating Susan Collins.
0: In a statement, Senate Democratic leaders Chuck Schumer and Kirsten Gillibrand said Plattner should immediately withdraw from the race. Many of Plattner's supporters have withdrawn their endorsements, including California Congressmember Ro Khanna and Massachusetts Senator Elizabeth Warren. And the chair of the Democratic Party of Maine and other party leaders posted a statement calling on Plattner to drop out. Under state law, Maine's Democratic Party can name a replacement for Plattner on the November ballot if he withdraws from the race by next Monday. The outcome of the election could determine the balance of power in the U.S. Senate. Meanwhile, in Michigan, Democrat Mallory McMorrow has suspended her campaign to replace retiring Democratic Senator Gary Peters. Her withdrawal from the race leaves two Maine contenders, Congressmember Haley Stevens and Abdul El Sayed, a physician epidemiologist, former director of the Detroit Health Department. Dr. El Sayed is a supporter of single-payer health care and is a critic of U.S. military support for Israel. He has the endorsement of Senator Bernie Sanders and New York Congressmember Alexandria Ocasio-Cortez. Stevens has the support of the Democratic Senate Minority Leader Chuck Schumer and AIPAC, the American-Israel Public Affairs Committee, which has spent millions of dollars on advertisements supporting her campaign. The primary will be held August 4th. In more news from the Senate, aides to Senator Mitch McConnell say the Kentucky Republican is continuing his recovery after he was admitted to the hospital on June 14th. McConnell's office provided no further details, only that he's, quote, receiving excellent care. This comes after audio from emergency dispatchers who rushed to McConnell's home June 14th described an unconscious person experiencing cardiac arrest with CPR in progress.
6: Medic, Great Communications. East Army Supervisor, CPR in progress.
0: Senator McConnell has had a series of falls in recent years and was hospitalized with a concussion in March 2023. Later that year, he twice froze up during news conferences. He's not running for re-election when his term expires at the end of the year. This comes after a New Jersey Republican congressmember recently emerged from 117 days of unexplained absence, saying he'd been hospitalized for clinical depression. Congressmember Tom Kaine Jr. spoke from the House floor last week, his first public appearance after missing more than 100 votes.
7: As the over 48 million of my fellow Americans being treated for this illness have come to discover, there is no timeline for healing. There is no timeline for recovery. Only the work of getting better one day at a time.
0: New Jersey Congressmember Kaine Jr. was fully paid during his nearly four-month unexplained absence from Congress. That's despite his track record of repeatedly voting against paid sick leave legislation. Mother Jones reports that as a state lawmaker, he voted against New Jersey's historic Earned Sick Leave Act, which mandates five paid sick leave days per year. He also voted against New Jersey's No Surprise Medical Bills Act and two of its paid family leave laws in 2008 and 2018. President Trump's joining dozens of world leaders today for a two-day NATO summit in the Turkish capital of Ankara. Ahead of the talks, NATO Secretary General Mark Rutte praised NATO members who've committed to spending at least 5% of their gross domestic products on their militaries, a key demand of the Trump administration.
8: Last year, European allies and Canada spent nearly 20% more on core defense than they had the year before. Looking at 2025 and 2026 combined, that's $258 billion in extra investment. And the trend continues.
0: Britta said allies will invest over $40 billion in military drone technology over the next 5 years. Meanwhile, NATO leaders announced arms deals worth billions of dollars. President Trump is expected to voice support for the sale of F-35 fighter jets to Turkey, which would reverse a ban Trump imposed during his first term. Congress has also prohibited Turkey from receiving the advanced fighter jets after it purchased an air defense system from Russia. UN High Commissioner for Human Rights Volker Turk has warned another humanitarian catastrophe is unfolding in Sudan's besieged city of El Obeid. The UN Human Rights Council held an emergency session Friday as fighting intensified between the Sudanese army and the paramilitary rapid support forces, which are vying for control of the North Kordofan state capital. UN experts have urged the international community to step in to prevent widespread atrocities similar to what was witnessed in El Fasher after it was seized by the UAE-backed RSF. Already, UN fact-finding missions have documented summary executions, abductions, torture, and sexual violence in Kordofan. Over 11,000 people, including more than 5,500 children, have been displaced from El Obeid in the past 2 weeks, according to Save the Children. We'll have more on that story in the coming days. In more news from Sudan, a top human rights investigator said the British government is uniquely positioned to stop a genocidal massacre carried out by the rapid support forces in Sudan's El Fasher, but failed to do so over economic interests and diplomatic ties with the United Arab Emirates, which is accused of backing the RSF. Nathaniel Raymond of the Humanitarian Research Lab at the Yale School of Public Health submitted testimony to the UK Parliament detailing his team's efforts to warn of the threats. This is a portion of his testimony.
9: I will speak personally and I will speak bluntly. My outrage at institutional failure in the face of preventable genocidal killing, I see as a duty to stay angry as the obituary and the memorial for these people. They deserve someone to be angry for them.
0: An estimated 60,000 people were slaughtered over the course of 3 days when RSF forces seized El Fasher in October. In Venezuela, the death toll from last month's devastating earthquakes has topped 3,500, expecting still to soar. As the United States seeks to expand its military presence in the wake of the disaster, U.S. Southern Command recently announced the deployment of at least 2,000 military personnel to Venezuela alongside drones, combat helicopters, and other hardware. That's in addition to U.S. Marines and Air Force officials already in Venezuela. The UN Development Program estimates June's earthquakes caused $6.7 billion in damage in Venezuela. Despite that toll, the United States has provided just $300 million in recovery aid, while it sits on some $8 billion worth of Venezuela's oil wealth seized after the U.S. abduction of the former president, Nicolas Maduro, and the First Lady, Cilia Flores. The family of Geraldo Lunas Campos, a 55-year-old Cuban immigrant whose death in ICE custody was ruled a likely homicide, is suing four guards and the companies that oversaw Camp East Montana, a sprawling immigration jail, a detention tent camp at the Fort Bliss military base in El Paso, Texas, at the time of Campos' death. The Washington Post reports his family is seeking more than $1 million in damages from Acquisition Logistics, the company that oversaw Camp East Montana when Campos was killed. Akima, which employed the guards accused of killing Campos, and Nana Regional Corp., Akima's parent company. Earlier this year, an autopsy report released by the El Paso County Medical Examiner's Office concluded Campos had died of asphyxia caused by neck and torso compression, ruling his death a homicide. Before his death, Campos had complained of not getting the right dosage of medication to treat his bipolar disorder and anxiety. He'd also expressed having suicidal thoughts. But instead of receiving proper care, Campos was placed in solitary confinement where guards shackled and handcuffed him repeatedly, putting pressure on his neck and chest until his body went limp, unquote. And in breaking news, explosions have rocked Damascus during a visit by French President Emmanuel Macron, who's making a landmark visit to meet with Syria's new president, Ahmed al-Sharaa. At least 18 people were injured in the blast, which struck near the Ministry of Tourism and the Four Seasons Hotel where Macron had stayed the night before. Ahmed al-Sharaa is scheduled to travel to the NATO summit for a meeting with President Trump tomorrow. And those are some of the headlines. This is Democracy Now!, democracynow.org, the War and Peace Report. I'm Amy Goodman in New York, joined by Democracy Now!'s Juan Gonzalez in Chicago. Hi, Juan.
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0: Millions of Iranians have attended funeral proceedings for Supreme Leader Ali Khamenei, who was assassinated in a joint Israeli-U.S. airstrike in February, along with four members of his family, his daughter, his son-in-law, his daughter-in-law, and 14-month-old granddaughter. His son, who's been named the new supreme leader, Ayatollah Mojtaba Khamenei, remained out of public view. But three of Khamenei's sons, who had not been seen since the U.S. and Israel launched the war, attended the funeral. After days of mourning in Tehran, the supreme leader's body arrived in the holy city of Qom on Monday before it will be brought to other holy sites. This is a 29-year-old law student and mourner in Tehran at the Fi Sadri.
11: Just as I feel this way, I hear the same from people around me whose style of dress and level of religious observance differ from mine. Ayatollah Khomeini's death has affected them deeply. I used to say to myself, I wish circumstances had been different so that such beautiful things could have happened while he was still alive and in his presence. But through his passing, the leader has given every Iranian a gift, a change in our people's way of life and outlook. Among people my age, I can see that many people have become more devoted to the leader and to the Ahlul Bayt, the Prophet's family.
0: On Monday, President Trump renewed his threats to attack Iran, warning Tehran to reach an agreement or see the U.S., quote, finish the job. In response, Iranian Foreign Minister Abbas Araghchi said negotiations on a final deal will not commence as long as threats continue. Meanwhile, Iran's Revolutionary Guard reportedly fired missiles at ships transiting the Strait of Hormuz overnight. The British Navy reports a Qatari tanker carrying liquefied natural gas caught fire after it was struck. A Saudi-flagged crude oil tanker was also reportedly hit. The ships were attempting to pass through a channel closer to Oman, bypassing Iranian-controlled waters. For more, we go to Iran, to the capital, Tehran, where we're joined by Reza Saya, freelance journalist based in Tehran, where he's reporting on the funeral of the supreme leader, Ali Khamenei, for PBS and France 24. Reza, thanks so much for being with us. Can you explain the significance of this moment and the millions of people who have come out?
12: Yeah, and I think it had religious significance. It had political significance. And, you know, what a statement by the Islamic Republic of Iran to the world and the Iranian people. This was the largest crowd, the largest gathering, you know, I've ever seen. It was a show of unity. It was a show of devotion. And what was remarkable is the diversity of people that we saw out there. We just heard from one of the people, one of the mourners who attended the funeral. And that's what I saw as well over these three people. There were certainly mourners who were there for religious reasons. Ayatollah Ali Khamenei, the late supreme leader, was their religious leader, their spiritual leader to many faithful here in Iran. He was the representative of God on earth. However, what was remarkable is that many people that we saw out there during these 3 days were not particularly religious. They were secular, but they were deeply anti-war, deeply anti-imperialist, anti-colonialist, and they came to pay their respects and give their admiration to the late supreme leader because they viewed him as the leader of the resistance movement, the leader in the fight against U.S. Imperialism And many ways, this is a new identity that's taking shape for Ayatollah Ali Khamenei. He's being revered and honored, not just as the leader of Iran, but the man who took on two nuclear powers, the world's empire, the United States and Israel, the country many view as aspirations to have hegemonic power in this region. So quite a scene. And it was also a logistical a challenge. And what was remarkable is the cooperation, the people working together, the volunteers, thousands of people. There wasn't a time where I took a few steps and I wasn't offered a lemonade or juice or someone who wanted to comfort me with some food or fan me. It was just a remarkable show of unity and in cooperation centered around this this funeral services for the late Ayatollah Khamenei.
10: And Riff, I wanted to ask you about the international reaction to this. On the one hand, very little coverage in the U.S. media of this event, but also of the representatives from different countries who attended. The Prime Minister of Pakistan, the President of Tajikistan, of Armenia, of Georgia, and dignitaries, delegations from Bangladesh, Afghanistan, Russia, China, India, and Turkey. What does this say about the, by my count, those are representatives of governments that govern 40% of the world's population. What does this say about the standing of Iran in the world today after the U.S. and Israeli attack?
12: I think it says that the Western narrative that we see in Western media, international media, in European capitals, it is still there. And in many ways, it's a narrative that the Western media and European capitals are addicted to. There was no question that this was the largest gathering I've ever seen. I can't remember in modern history, looking back, a public gathering this big. But when you look at international news coverage from Western media, there's still questions about the size. I've seen a lot of reports describing the crowd as thousands of mourners, a lot of people still questioning if many of these mourners were paid, given incentives by giving food. To many people here, it's laughable, but it's an indication that narrative is still there. Those capitals, those European capitals, the media downplaying what many view as an emerging power here in the Islamic Republic, which is an outcome of the war that was started on February 28th with the assassination of Ayatollah Khamenei, a war where many analysts, many observers, or certainly many supporters of the Islamic Republic believe that Iran won.
10: There were also some shots of the president of Iran walking among some of the mourners. Isn't there a concern among the Iranian leaders that Israeli agents within Iran might be pinpointing the whereabouts of the key leaders during these ceremonies to establish ongoing surveillance for future assassination attempts?
12: Yeah, even if there is a concern, I think that they would still go. And he went. And this is something that maybe is difficult for people in the West to understand about Iranian culture and the notion and the value of martyrdom. When I was out in the crowds yesterday, one thing that I noticed was that the millions of people out there, most of them didn't care about how they looked. They weren't into trends in fashion, what they were looking like, which is values you see in the West and in the United States, and it's very normal. But here in the culture, that's not emphasized. The values here are devotion to your faith, to your country, to your leaders and your fellow countrymen. And certainly there's this idea of martyrdom. And indeed, Ayatollah Ali Khamenei, in many people's view, had the ultimate honor in Shia Islam to be martyred. So no, I think Pezeshkian, the Iranian president, wants to show that he's a man of the people. And I think it's genuine. And oftentimes you see leaders come out among the people. So for the Iranian people, that wasn't very unusual.
0: So let me ask you about his three sons who'd not been seen since U.S. and Israel attacked and killed their father. They were shown, but Mojtaba Khamenei, chosen to replace his father as a supreme leader, has not been shown. Do you believe he is alive, Reza?
12: I don't know. Obviously that's a question that many people ask. My guess, if I was to guess, he is alive. I don't think the establishment here, the leadership, would appoint him as the next supreme leader after the death of Ayatollah Khamenei if he wasn't alive. They'd have a lot of complicated explaining to do. It is very likely that he didn't show up for security reasons. Some people are speculating that he was badly injured in that strike on February 28th. But all of this is speculation. But we should point out that these questions about the whereabouts of Mojtaba Khamenei, the supreme leader, they're not being asked here in Iran. They're mostly being asked in the West by the international media. And again, in a lot of people's views here, it's another effort to maybe downplay the impact of the funeral ceremony and the presence of so many people. To many Iranians who support the government, whether he shows up in public or not, they believe he is leading effectively with his decisions. But as long as he doesn't appear in public, I think those questions are going to be there.
10: And Rez, I wanted to ask you about these plans to actually then move his body to Iraq, given the fact that Iraq is essentially a client state of the United States. What's the reason for that, and what could be the potential impact within Iraq?
12: Yeah, I think from the moment this the ceremony started on Saturday, all the destinations, all the paths where the coffin and the convoy went, they had symbolic meanings. And the reason that his body is going to be transported to Iraq are because of the holy sites of Najaf and Karbala. They have significant meanings in Shia Islam. And Ayatollah Khamenei has a lot of admirers, a lot of fans there. And I've seen reports that they're preparing for the ceremony there. So that's why they're doing it. It has religious significance. And they want to show, I think, that this is a man that's admired in the entire region. And after they're done in Iraq, Karbala, and Najaf, the ceremony will culminate in Mashhad. That's where Ayatollah Khamenei was born, and that's where he's going to be buried.
0: Reza Saya, what about the role of the supreme leader, Khamenei, in the repression of the protests? What role did he play? And also, with the millions of people who have come out, what about the dissidents in Iran? Where do they stand today?
12: Public, but they are still here. I spoke to a number of them. I interviewed a number of them. They're still skeptical about the support of the Islamic Republic. They are still angry, and rightly so, outraged about the deadly crackdown that took place in January, where thousands of people killed. And many of those opponents and critics of the government of the Islamic Republic blame Ayatollah Khamenei for that deadly crackdown and other deadly crackdowns that have taken place throughout the history of the Islamic Republic. So they are there, but they haven't been in the streets. Obviously, there's been such a huge

0: is that even though civilians, were killed, this was an armed insurgency, and they responded to a movement that was fueled and funded and armed by foreign enemies.
1: Rizzo, what do you make about all the reporting in the U.S. press about divisions within the Iranian leadership after the death of Ayatollah Khamenei, especially in terms of what to do in terms of the Strait of Hormuz or a peace agreement with the U.S.?
0: Well, the fact that there's a heated, intense debate is accurate here. There are factions here within the leadership and among people that believe that they should not negotiate with a country that 4 months ago assassinated the leader, assassinated more than 100 political and military leaders, attacked, dropped a bomb on a school and killed 160 people and, thousands of innocent civilians. And this is a faction that believes that it's a mistake to negotiate with Washington, and Washington can never be trusted. And there is a faction that's worried about the economy, the sanctions. Their priority is getting the economy going. This is a struggling economy, and people are paying the price. So the debate is real. It's an intense debate. But are there divisions? Are there destabilizing divisions? No, I think the debate is happening. But the leadership here and the people understand that they must show a unity, and they understand that their opponents, their critics, their enemies, and especially Washington, is going to exaggerate these divisions in an effort to show instability in Iran. But from Iran's point of view, it's not unusual for countries and leaderships and governments to have debates and differences. And we are seeing that when it comes to how to move forward with negotiations and the conflict with Washington.
2: Reza Sayeh, in this last minute we have, why is the funeral being held now? The supreme leader was killed some 4 months ago. And you have President Trump, after seeing video of Iranian leaders at the funeral, saying to Axios, they're all there, one shot, and we can take them all out. But we're not going to do that because then we would have nobody to negotiate with. Reza.
0: Yeah, in Shia Islam, it is encouraged to bury the dead very quickly within, 1 or 2 days. Obviously, this didn't happen. The war had everything to do with the funeral being delayed. And I think with a ceasefire in place, they decided that this was the time to do it. That's what went behind their decisions. And as far as the rhetoric coming from Washington, I think many Iranians, from the leadership of the public, are used to this kind of rhetoric coming from the Trump administration, Mr. Trump himself. Remember, he was the president who threatened to eliminate the civilization. And I'll never forget that night where I was sitting in my apartment where he had put the deadline, threatening to destroy the Iranian civilization. And for the first time in my life, I thought, is Tehran, is the city where I'm staying with my 7-year-old daughter, is it going to be attacked with a nuclear bomb? I think people are used to that kind of rhetoric with Mr. Trump, and they expect it to continue.
2: Reza Sayeh, freelance journalist based in Tehran, Iran, where he's reporting on the funeral of the Supreme Leader Ali Khamenei for PBS and France 24. Thanks so much for joining us. Stay safe. Coming up, an update on the case of Dr. Hossam Abu Safia, the jailed pediatrician, former director of Gaza's Kamel Adwan Hospital. He's been imprisoned by Israel since December 2024. Stay with us.

0: Shil Shil Kari Kari, performed by the New York City Palestinian Youth Choir. This is Democracy Now!, democracynow.org. I'm Amy Goodman with Juan Gonzalez. We turn now to Gaza, to the case of Dr. Hassam Abu Safia, the jailed pediatrician, director of Gaza's Kamel Adwan Hospital, who's been imprisoned since his arrest by Israeli troops in December of 2024. On Monday, the UN Working Group on Arbitrary Detention joined global calls for Israel to immediately release Dr. Abu Safia. Last week, his lawyer from the group Physicians for Human Rights Israel met with Dr. Abu Safia and said the doctor had experienced an increase in beatings, violence, and torture inside Israeli prisons. In a statement released Sunday, the lawyer said Dr. Abu Safia told him, quote, "They brought me here to kill me. I don't see myself surviving. This is the end," he said. His lawyer reported seeing bruising so severe across the doctor's body, including on his head and face, that he could barely recognize him. This is a video message posted on Instagram Sunday by Dr. Abu Safia's son, Elias, who says his father showed clear signs of torture and medical neglect during the recent meeting with his lawyer, in which Dr. Abu Safia described being beaten with a hammer.
1: "My father was unable to breathe. My father was unable to speak. His face was disfigured from the marks of torture and pain, especially after the last court session held in Jerusalem at the Supreme Court. We still call out, plead, and appeal and beg to all the free people of the world and to everyone with an atom of humanity in their heart to save my father's life before it's too late."
0: Dr. Abu Safia is among at least 14 doctors from Gaza who've been detained by Israel without charge for more than a year. The Israeli Supreme Court rejected an appeal last month to release Abu Safia, who's being held under Israel's unlawful combatants law, which allows the indefinite detention of suspects. Palestinian officials say Israeli attacks have killed about 1,700 healthcare workers in Gaza since October 2023. At least 83 medical workers remain in Israeli prisons. For more, we're joined by two guests. From Jerusalem, we're joined by Tirza Leibowitz, the Deputy Director of Physicians for Human Rights Israel, and from Chicago by Dr. Thayer Ahmed, an emergency room physician based in Chicago and board member of the Palestinian American Medical Association, who volunteered in Gaza in 2024 and was in frequent contact with Dr. Hassam Abu Safia. I want to go to Tirza Leibowitz first. This case, the case of Dr. Abu Safia, is going through the Israeli courts. Isn't there even a decision expected today? Can you explain what you understand at this point and what his lawyer saw when meeting with Dr. Abu Safia for the first time in a number of months?
2: So in terms of what the lawyer saw, we heard correctly, as we heard it directly from the lawyer, the bruising on the face, the lawyers under his watch, Dr. Abu Safia had problems breathing, had problems speaking. It took time for him to be able to speak. A number of times he was on the verge, he tilted in his seat and was on the verge of losing consciousness, which led the lawyer to report to us at Physicians for Human Rights Israel about the situation. In terms of what's expected is the response by the state to the appeal to release the 14 doctors. So this appeal was submitted by Physicians for Human Rights Israel already at the end of April this year. So this is a number of months ago. And time after time, the state delayed the response that it was ordered to provide to that appeal. And the last time was last week. It asked for another delay. And we, of course, objected because we know exactly what happens during these delays, as the case of Dr. Abu Safia shows us. In response to our objection, the court ordered the state to provide, gave it actually an extension of several days. And today is the day in which the state has to respond to the appeal and address the situation of Dr. Abu Safia. So there's no court decision expected. This is only about the state response, and we have yet to see. We have not received it yet, and we are very concerned.
3: And then, Tirza, what's been the response on the streets of Israel among the public to these allegations of torture of Palestinian medical professionals?
2: So I'd like to address two kinds of public. Since we are a Physicians for Human Rights Israel, let me address the medical community. We, from the time that Dr. Abu Safia was arrested, and even before, there were hundreds of healthcare workers arrested since October 2023, and we have continuously warned, turned to the Israeli Medical Association, to the Ministry of Health, to all the authorities, with knowing, having documented the abuse that the detainees were going through when unlawfully held with no indictment against them. From the medical community, from the formal medical community, there has been no response except when there was international pressure to say something the likes of there shouldn't be abuse of medical workers unless they are terrorists. So you can imagine what the meaning of that is. And to date, even though we know that there have been numerous approaches since we came out with the information about Dr. Abu Safia early this week, there have been numerous approaches to the medical association here in Israel, as well as to universities, to medical schools, to heads of medical schools. So there have been doctors, members of the medical association, who have been asking and demanding for the authorized body to come out with a statement which would be meaningful, and that has not happened to date. On the street, I can say that in terms of the Jewish Israeli public, there is anywhere between ignoring. This thing is not being reported on the mainstream Israeli media. It's being reported only by the likes of Haaretz or 972. So most people are either unaware or turning their eyes away from that. Of course, the Palestinian population in Israel, of course, are all aware of this and are actively also trying to take steps to put pressure both in Israel and abroad.
0: I wanted to bring in Dr. Thayer Ahmed, emergency room physician, who we spoke to when he went to Gaza, board member of the Palestinian American Medical Association. Can you explain the significance of who Dr. Abu Safia is? I wanted to go to a clip before you do of Dr. Abu Safia in one of his final interviews in 2024 before being detained, produced by Sutur.
4: I always say the situation requires one to stand by our people's side and not run away from it. Gaza is our homeland, our mother, our beloved, and everything to us. Gaza deserves all of this steadfastness and deserves all of the sacrifices. It is not just about Gaza, but we deserve to be a people that deserves freedom, just like every other people on earth. I think the occupation wants us to get out and for us to ask them to get us out, so they can publicly say that the healthcare system is the one asking to leave, and that it wasn't them who asked us to, but we are aware of that. But we will not leave, God willing, from this place, as I said, for as long as there are humanitarian services to be provided to our people in the northern Gaza Strip.
0: So that was Dr. Hussam Abu Safia in one of his final interviews before the Israeli military detained him. Dr. Thayer Ahmed, his significance in Gaza and the Kamel Adwan Hospital that he ran, this pediatric hospital, he himself a pediatrician.
5: Yeah, I mean, Dr. Hussam is somebody who I think most of the world became familiar with as the Israeli military was conducting their campaign and devastating the north of Gaza and the rest of the Gaza Strip. And we would consistently hear from him. He would give us updates about the situation that was taking place in Gaza. When he became the director of Kamel Adwan during the genocide, he was somebody that was telling us about how the diesel fuel was running out and that there were children and babies in the incubators and that they were at the very last moments of their lives unless there was some sort of aid entering. He's somebody who's written two op-eds in the New York Times in October 2023 as well as December 2024, moments before he was abducted by the Israeli military. And he's also somebody who his own son was killed by the Israeli military a month before he was abducted, and he had to bury his son in the compound of that hospital. He's somebody who was injured. This is somebody whose voice in Gaza and outside of Gaza had become sort of the symbol of Palestinian resilience, of the Palestinian medical care system. And he knew very well, that the Israeli military was targeting the healthcare system. They were purposely trying to make sure that it collapsed. And they wanted to make sure that hospitals like Kamal Adwan, which was situated in the north of Gaza, near Jabalia, Beit Lahia, Beit Hanun, areas that the Israeli military was leveling neighborhood by neighborhood, they wanted to make sure that it was destroyed. And Dr. Hussam knew that very well. And I mean, even in his last moments, right before the Israeli military had him approach a tank, you saw Dr. Hussam appeal to the world, saying that if this hospital goes down, people will unnecessarily suffer and die, and specifically children. So Dr. Hussam is a senior medical consultant in all of the Gaza Strip. And his presence, as long as he stayed at that hospital, as long as he remained present in the ICU of that pediatric hospital, there was at least some degree of reassurance to the patients and to the families who desperately needed his services and his help. And that was something that the Israeli military knew very well. It's why he had to be abducted in December of 2024. It's why he continues to remain in prison without any charge. Nothing has been brought against him. Not a single shred of evidence has been produced against somebody like Dr. Hussam. And it's a message that's being sent to the entire healthcare system, to all of the healthcare workers. And it fits in line. I mean, I think it's important for us to recognize, as you mentioned, how many healthcare workers have perished over the last 2+ years in Palestine. I mean, there is an intentional effort to make sure that healthcare workers are not safe and secure, that they're not protected, and that they continue to be killed, they continue to be abducted, and continue to be displaced. If the healthcare workers do not have the protections that are supposed to be afforded to them, then what chance do the rest of Palestinians in the Gaza Strip have? And so I think that's something that's important for people to recognize, that Dr. Hussam, just like Dr. Adnan al-Bush, who was murdered in an Israeli prison, just like Dr. Khaled Assur, who you interviewed on this program, was abducted for 6 months and then released, and like many of the 14 doctors that still remain, it's a message that's being sent to all Palestinians. And that message is that nobody is safe and nobody is secure. I mean, I worked with two of the 14 doctors that are mentioned in this list, and I knew Dr. Hussam well, and I know his family, and I stay in contact with them. Dr. Nahid and Dr. Mahmoud, I worked with them at Nasser Hospital, and I worked with them on patients who were being injured in this genocide. And they, for over 2 years, remain abducted without charge in Israeli prisons. And the final thing I'll say is, everybody knows what happens to Palestinians in Israeli prisons. They know the treatment that they are being subjected to. They know the conditions on the ground. So when Nasser Ouda, Dr. Hussam's lawyer, says, I'm really worried that he may imminently die, I mean, it's not an exaggeration. It's not performative. Almost 100 Palestinians have been killed since October 7th in these prisons, in these dungeons. And so it's a cause for concern. There's an incredible amount of urgency.
3: Dr. Ahmad, I wanted to ask you, the Israeli claims that he was somehow cooperating with Hamas, how do you respond to that? And also, what do you say to other doctors still working in Gaza who see what's happening to their colleague?
5: I mean, that it's a joke. Nobody takes it seriously what the Israeli military says about Palestinians in general. Dr. Hussam, anybody that's worked with him, anybody that's worked alongside him, knows that he's a phenomenal pediatrician and that he's an incredible hospital director. Same goes for all of the healthcare workers that are in these Israeli prisons currently. This idea that Palestinians could somehow spend their entire lives working and studying to become doctors and to professionally develop themselves, that they could also be something else, it's a part of dehumanization. It's a part of this sort of racism against Palestinians, that somehow they can be these phenomenal orthopedic surgeons and pediatricians and cancer doctors and nephrologists, and then at night they can turn into some nefarious character. It's a joke. Nobody takes it seriously. And anybody that's worked alongside the healthcare workers in Palestine, anybody that's worked with any sort of Palestinians on projects or research, understand that they are an incredible group of physicians, nurses, first responders. They take their job very seriously. And the things that we've asked them to do over the last 2+ years in the midst of a suffocating siege, of a famine that spread throughout all of the Gaza Strip, and a military that was absolutely leveling the entire of the Gaza Strip, it's unreal that we asked them to do that. And we asked them to do that in impossible conditions. And so when I talk to my colleagues on the ground every single day now, it's very tough to be able to explain to them or to talk to them about the conditions on the ground, to ask them day after day, oh, how are things? Are there more cancer drugs? Are there more insulin for the diabetics? Are the kids with who are malnourished, are they getting the nutrients that they need? Are they getting the food that they need? And I think that's an important point. I mean, one thing is, I think there's this idea that on October 9th there was this ceasefire announced in Palestine and in the Gaza Strip. But if when I talk to my colleagues, that's also a lie. Just like the Israelis continue to lie about what, you know, Dr. Hussam or any of these other physicians, why they're in these prisons, they continue to push this farce of a ceasefire. The necessary aid is not entering. The bombing still persists. People are still dying on a regular basis. And these hospitals don't have the supplies that they need to be able to treat their patients. And if you look anywhere in the Gaza Strip right now, you'll see that the Israeli military continues to encroach on the Gaza Strip, occupying more and more of the land. And so it's devastating on the ground. Many of the healthcare workers there, I know are fatigued, I know are exhausted, I know are burnt out. And it's because of the silence, it's of the international community. It's the fact that there was this board of peace announcing a ceasefire, but on the ground, nothing has actually changed.
0: And that's something that I'm worried about. We're going to continue to talk about this in our next segment.
5: But when I talk to my colleagues and they tell me that there are 18,000 people that need to be urgently medically evacuated, that there are people with cancer every single day that are not getting the chemotherapy that should be surviving but are dying.
0: Dr. Thayer Ahmed, we're going to have to leave it there because we're going to continue to talk about Gaza in our next segment, what is happening there next. Dr. Thayer Ahmed is emergency room physician based in Chicago, volunteered in Gaza in 2024. And Tirza Leibovitz is the deputy director of Physicians for Human Rights Israel, speaking to us from Jerusalem. Coming up, Hamas has announced it's handing over governing authority in Gaza to an interim Palestinian administration overseen by President Trump's Board of Peace. What does this mean for Gaza? Back in 15 seconds.

0: This is Democracy Now!, democracynow.org. I'm Amy Goodman with Juan Gonzalez. And other news from Gaza, Hamas has announced it'll dissolve its civilian governing body in Gaza Strip and will hand over power to an interim Palestinian administration overseen by President Trump's Board of Peace. The establishment of the Technocratic National Committee for the Administration of Gaza is part of the U.S.-backed 20-point plan to end Israel's assault on Gaza. Israel agreed to the deal last October. Has since violated on near daily basis, killing nearly 1,100 Palestinians. Hamas has said its ministries and staff would stay in place and it would still oversee security and policing in parts of Gaza left under its control following this U.S. brokered truce. For more on the significance of this political move in Gaza, we're joined from London by Ahmed Iraki, senior Israel-Palestine analyst at the International Crisis Group. Can you talk about the significance of what has taken place, Ahmed? Mohammed al-Farah, the head of the Hamas administration, has resigned. What does this mean? What does all of this mean in this so-called technocratic group taking over of Palestinians from, is it the Palestinian Authority?
1: Thanks for having me, Amy. So in practice, what this announcement does at the moment does very little. In practice, Hamas is still the de facto governing authority on the Palestinian populated side of Gaza. The NCAG, the Palestinian Technocratic Committee, that's supposed to take over those governing duties is still basically stuck in Cairo and not allowed to enter into Gaza to assume those duties. And even if the NCAG did enter Gaza, the conditions are not ripe for any of these governing institutions to properly function. Israel is still maintaining a very serious blockade. It is not allowing sufficient aid to come in. As we heard from the previous segment, everything from hospitals to clinics to basic goods and services are still very short and people are still suffering. With that said, what this announcement does actually sends a very important political signal from Hamas to, first of all, the United States as the head of the Board of Peace and as the main sort of broker of the ceasefire deal, to signal Hamas's commitment to the ceasefire deal and trying to move it forward as much as possible. And tied with that is that the Hamas is trying to counter an Israeli claim that Hamas is not interested in seeing the truce uphold, that it is not interested in giving up power, even though Hamas officials have said for months now that they are ready to hand over all those duties. So far, we've seen a tepid response from the Board of Peace and from the United States, but we'll probably see in the coming days whether this at least gesture to begin that process will actually unfold.
2: And Amjad, no matter who administers Gaza, the key issue is who holds armed power in Gaza. Is there any indication that Hamas would disarm, something the ceasefire called for?
1: So for months, we've known that the regional mediators have actually come towards a sort of general framework that's trying to divide the question of weapons into what they call heavy weapons versus light weapons. So we're talking about heavy weapons in terms of rockets, RPGs, and the smaller weapons being firearms that are quite pervasive across the strip. And the mediators saw this as a framework that can actually move the decommissioning or disarmament question forward. The problem is that Israel has actually maintained a very maximalist position, where even Prime Minister Netanyahu has said that, as far as he's concerned, disarmament even goes as far as those firearms, as the AK-47. And so you're having a major clash with this. And the Board of Peace, including Nikolai Mladenov, who is the quote-unquote high representative for Gaza under the Board of Peace, is supposed to be trying to sort of negotiate or mediate a process within those talks. But what we've actually heard is that Mladenov is mostly presenting a much more Israeli position about what that disarmament should look like, which Hamas and other Palestinian factions have pushed back on. So the issue is not necessarily that there's an absence of a framework, but there are still huge political divergences, and that the Board of Peace is still rather skewed in how it sees that disarmament question moving forward.
2: And how has the Board of Peace addressed the continued attacks, Israeli attacks, where more than 1,000 Palestinians have been killed since the ceasefire was declared?
1: This is clearly one of the blatant blind spots of the Board of Peace. The Palestinian authorities on the ground have recorded hundreds, if not thousands, of violations of the ceasefire terms. We've had over 1,000 Palestinians killed since the truce was supposed to have gone into effect. And not to mention the fact that Israel, which was supposed to withdraw to a demarcation that would control about 53% of the Gaza Strip, has actually pushed that forward to between 65 and 70%. And Prime Minister Netanyahu himself has made it quite clear that he himself has been directing this, but we've also seen that movement precisely on the ground. Very little of this, if any, is actually being called out either by Mr. Mladenov or by the U.S. officials. And what they're actually doing is allowing Israel to keep bending the terms of the ceasefire, if not openly violating it, and such that they're recarving the Gaza Strip in such a way as to entrench their presence rather than to withdraw. And so the ceasefire terms itself, while it has certainly lessened the pace of the violence that we saw last year, the current conditions have now put about 2 million Palestinians in a humanitarian purgatory where their fate and their lives, their access to food and to clean water and other basic needs are being held hostage at the moment to the question around disarmament and around guns in the Gaza Strip. And major pressure needs to be pushed onto Israel, onto the United States, in order to flip those kind of priorities.
0: We're going to have to leave it there. I'm Amjad Araki, senior Israel-Palestine analyst at the International Crisis Group, speaking to us from London. That does it for our show. I'll be in Kansas City on July 17th and 18th. I'm in.
3: Hey, this is KHNS, Haynes, Skagway, and Klukwan.

0: Good morning. What does Graham Plattner do now? The Maine Senate candidate faces another accusation from a woman he dated. Democrats have to carry Maine to have almost any chance at winning the Senate. It's Morning Edition from NPR News. Pastor Doug Wilson is a self-described Christian nationalist who wants the U.S. to become a Christian theocracy. I'm A. Martinez.
1: And I'm Steve Inskeep. His views were considered fringe, but today are entering the mainstream, and he talks with Leila Fadel this hour. Also, how can New Jersey's governor keep a promise to control electricity prices? And as America turns 250, we visit Sutter's Mill, where a gold discovery in 1848 transformed the United States. It's Tuesday, July 7th. This day in 1898, President William McKinley signed a resolution annexing Hawaii. The news is next.
2: Live from NPR News in Washington, I'm Louise Schiavone. NATO leaders are gathering in Turkey's capital, Ankara, today for the start of the annual summit of the alliance's 32 member states. President Trump is there. As NPR's Hadil Al-Shalshi reports, the allies have a major challenge ahead of them.
3: The opening day of the NATO summit will be all about showing unity and credibility. Leaders will meet to discuss an increase in defense spending and investing in military capabilities, including their commitment to spend 5% of GDP on defense and broader security needs, a significant increase from NATO's previous target. But the main challenge for allies this week will be to convince President Trump to stay committed to NATO. Trump has long argued that NATO allies rely too heavily on the U.S. and that its support cannot be taken for granted. So this week is a chance for European allies to show they're stepping up. Hadil Al-Shalshi, NPR News, Ankara.
2: Two explosions rocked Syria's capital, Damascus, this morning, injuring 18 people, according to Syrian officials. The bombs went off near the hotel where French President Emmanuel Macron held morning meetings on his official visit to Syria. There are growing Democratic calls for the party's Senate candidate in Maine, Graham Plattner, to drop out. This after Politico reported an accusation of sexual assault against him, NPR's Sam Gringlas reports.
4: In a statement, Senate Minority Leader Chuck Schumer and Senator Kirsten Gillibrand, the Democratic Senatorial Campaign Committee chair, call the allegations incredibly disturbing and say the DSCC will not invest in the Maine Senate race if Plattner remains on the ballot. That's after Politico reported the account of a woman who dated Plattner. She alleges he entered her home uninvited and intoxicated and forced her to have sex despite her saying no. NPR has not independently verified the allegation. Plattner denies it categorically. If Plattner exits the race by July 13th, Maine's Democratic Party could select a replacement to face Republican Senator Susan Collins in a race that could determine control of the Senate. Sam Gringlas, NPR News, Washington.
2: Europe is in the grip of a third heat wave as the summer just gets underway. NPR's Eleanor Beardsley has details.
5: Weathercasters say the latest heat wave is driven by a new heat dome, the same weather pattern responsible for the previous two heat waves. Temperatures are expected to climb as much as 18 degrees Fahrenheit above average. Forest fires in southern France in the Pyrenees region bordering Spain have already burned more than 11,000 acres and forced 10,000 people to evacuate from nearly 30 villages and towns. The blazes also forced the Tour de France to reroute on this third day and stage of the cycling race. Temperatures will again hit the mid-90s this week in Paris, Europe's most densely populated city. Eleanor Beardsley, NPR News, Paris.
2: This is NPR. Microsoft has announced it's cutting almost 5,000 jobs, many in the Xbox gaming division. The company says competition has led Microsoft to reset the division. Prosecutors in Utah are making their case for why the man accused of killing conservative activist Charlie Kirk should be tried for murder. Sean Higgins with member station KUER has more.
6: Tyler Robinson is charged with the shooting and killing of Kirk at Utah Valley University last year, about 45 minutes south of Salt Lake City. On the first day of proceedings, Utah Department of Public Safety agent David Hull pointed out Robinson in the courtroom as the suspect identified in his investigation.
7: Yeah, I believe that Mr. Robinson is between Ms. Nestor and other counsel, wearing a gray suit jacket with a dark tie and a light-colored shirt.
6: Members of Kirk's family, including his widow Erica Kirk, attended alongside Donald Trump Jr. Judge Tony Graff will determine whether there is probable cause to take the case to trial. The hearing is scheduled to last until Friday. For NPR News, I'm Sean Higgins in Salt Lake City.
2: Belgium last night ended America's World Cup dreams with a 4-1 victory in Seattle. The game started off with controversy after the inclusion of Flo Balogun for the U.S. After President Trump's appeal of his suspension to FIFA's president, the Belgium team will now advance to play against Spain on Friday. The U.S. elimination means all three of the tournament's hosts are out. Both Canada and Mexico also lost in the last 16. I'm Louise Schiavone, NPR News, Washington.
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0: 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I'm Steve Inskeep in Washington, D.C.
1: And I'm Martinez in Culver City, California. Graham Plattner is under pressure this morning to end his bid for the U.S. Senate.
0: Yeah, the Democratic Party has been depending on Plattner to win a race considered vital to their hopes in the midterm elections. And on Monday, Politico published allegations by a woman he dated. She also gave an interview to CNN and accused Plattner of raping her. Plattner denies this allegation, but posted a video saying he is assessing his next steps.
2: Regardless of the inaccuracy of the reporting, but mindful of the political reality it will inflict, we are taking the time to reflect on the best path forward.
1: NPR political reporter Elena Moore has been tracking the latest developments, and a warning to our listeners, this story contains descriptions of sexual assault. Elena, tell us about these serious allegations.
3: Politico's story details an account made by a former girlfriend of Plattner, Jenny Rassicot, who alleges that in 2021, Plattner entered her home intoxicated and forced her to have sex with him, despite her repeatedly saying no. Here's part of how she described it in an interview with CNN's Jake Tapper.
4: He violated multiple layers of consent that night by coming into my home when I asked him not to, and by advancing on me when I told him not to.
3: And NPR has not independently verified those claims, but Politico says it was able to corroborate the allegations by reviewing past messages sent between the accuser and her therapist and talking with individuals whom she confided in.
1: Okay, what is Graham Plattner's response?
3: Well, in a statement to NPR, Plattner adamantly denied the allegations, calling them troubling, serious, and false. But, as we heard, he also said he would take time to think about what's next.
1: It seems many Democrats, though, are unwilling to wait. What are people in the party saying?
3: Well, almost instantly after Politico's story published, we started to see a steady drumbeat of calls for Plattner to end his bid for Senate. That included calls from high-profile Democrats, most notably Senate Minority Leader Chuck Schumer, who said that the Senate Democrats' campaign arm wouldn't spend in the main race if Plattner remains on the ballot.
1: Now, not the first time, though, that Graham Plattner has dealt with a scandal. What makes this one different?
3: Well, he's faced other allegations about his behavior towards women, but this is the first time a major news outlet is reporting an allegation of assault. And obviously, that's an extremely serious claim and one that follows several other pretty serious scandals. That includes, you know, back in May when Plattner's campaign confirmed reporting that he had exchanged sexually explicit messages with multiple women towards the start of his marriage, as well as last fall when past online comments Plattner had made resurfaced, including some where he disparaged sexual assault victims. In his response to a lot of these controversies, Plattner has acknowledged he's not a perfect person. He's talked a lot about struggling with post-traumatic stress disorder after serving in the military, and he's argued these are experiences many voters can relate to.
1: Now to the politics of this, because that's what happens. What does this mean for Democrats?
3: Yeah, these allegations are a serious blow. Remember, this is a race Democrats have seen as key to taking back the Senate this fall. President Trump lost Maine in 2024, and party officials see incumbent Republican Senator Susan Collins as vulnerable. Plus, despite all his controversies, Plattner was neck and neck with Collins in recent polling, lifted by an economic populist message that's been resonating with folks who want political change.
1: Now, we heard Graham Plattner say that he is reassessing. What happens if he decides to drop out?
3: Yeah, it's technical. Maine election law says that a general election candidate has to drop out on or before the second Monday in July. If Plattner were to do that, Maine Democrats would have until the 27th to select a replacement. If that happens, it's currently unclear who that would be.
1: That is NPR political reporter Elena Moore. Elena, thanks.
3: Thanks, A.
0: Here is how Graham Plattner defended himself against earlier allegations in a video interview with our own Leila Fadel.
5: I think a lot of people recognize that the ability to transform, the ability to change, is kind of just a normal human trait.
0: That was weeks ago for the NPR program Newsmakers. Now, Plattner says he's considering his options, and we have called Joel Payne to talk them through. He's a strategist who has worked with politicians and activists from different wings of the Democratic Party, including the late Senate Democratic leader Harry Reid. Mr. Payne, welcome to the program.
6: Thanks so much for having me.
0: What advice would you give Graham Plattner?
6: Well, I think right now being as transparent and as clear as possible about if there are any other things in his past, which is actually the request that many national Democrats made about a month ago when the first wave of, you know, troubling stories about Plattner came out. I think that is very necessary for him to move forward as the candidate. It's unclear whether that will actually be enough, but I think that's the only path forward for him.
0: Yeah, I'm surprised that you even raised the possibility that he could endure this. He himself referred to the, quote, political reality, as we heard.
6: I think part of what those realities exist as, Steve, is the fact that many people were already skeptical of Plattner as a national candidate because there was a lot of uncertainty and a lot of unknowable things about his past. I think this story validates a lot of the concerns of some people in the National Democratic Party. What is unclear is how Maine voters are reacting themselves. If you'll remember, Plattner about a month ago won about 3 in 4 Democratic voters in the state of Maine in a contested primary against Janet Mills. And there were other opportunities for National Democrats to field competitive candidates against him. And so that's the tension right now.
0: Yeah, well, give me your gut assessment. You note correctly that Plattner has been accused of a lot of things in the past. He's acknowledged some wrongdoing. He's largely shrugged things off. His supporters have shrugged things off. Is there something about this allegation that is fundamentally different?
6: You know, as your colleague Elena mentioned, the fact that you do have an accusation of assault, I think, is an elevation of some of the previous claims that were made about Plattner. I think, you know, right now, if you're looking at this race, the fair assumption would be that it would be difficult for Plattner to continue, not just because of the loss of faith and support and the loss of infrastructural support from National Democrats, but also the fact that you've got people like the Maine Democratic Party and you have local voices starting to speak out against him. And then the question becomes, what does it look like for replacing Plattner on the ballot by next Monday and eventually by the end of the month of July?
0: Would you assume, if you're a professional, if you're in that campaign trying to think ahead, would you assume that Republicans are quite possibly waiting with further information to drop after July 13th, after it's too late to change candidates?
6: I think that would be fair to say, or even teasing out further information that's already in the public record. There's been a lot of public discourse about the things that he's posted online, some of the conversations he's had outside of his marriage, and of course, these really troubling accusations of assault. And what I would say is that whether it's new allegations or even digging deeper into allegations that are already on the public record, it's pretty clear that Republicans were going to make this fall campaign about Grant Plattner. That's the political problem for him. This should have been a referendum on Susan Collins if he wanted to have a real chance to win. The fact that it has become a referendum on Grant Plattner makes his path much, much less likely.
0: Does this underline a more fundamental challenge for Democrats? They're trying to figure out who they are, what they stand for, and what message can prevail, even against an unpopular president and an unpopular Republican Party in power. Some Democrats thought that this person, with all of his flaws, was the answer, and maybe now Democrats are left with nothing.
6: I think the challenge here is that there are a lot of Democrats who understand that the dynamics of their coalition are changing. What Donald Trump did to the political coalitions over the last decade has changed, and you might need different types of candidates to appeal to different coalitions of voters. And so this question of, well, candidates that don't come from central casting, candidates that frankly don't have perfect backgrounds, become maybe more, more interesting to the public. You've seen it in the Michigan Senate Democratic primary. You've seen it in some of these primaries all across the country, whether it's in New York or Colorado recently. And I think that's a question that is going to continue to be vetted out by Democrats in this cycle and the lead up to 2028.
0: Joel Payne, Democratic strategist who served as Deputy National Press Secretary for Senator Harry Reid. Thanks so much.
6: Thanks, Steve.
1: Ukrainian President Volodymyr Zelensky is heading to the NATO summit, where he is expected to press allies for air defense interceptors capable of destroying ballistic missiles. Zelensky says securing more missile defenses is his top priority. The urgency comes as Russia is launching more high-speed missiles at Ukraine's capital, which the Kremlin says is in retaliation for Ukrainian long-range strikes on Russian oil refineries. NPR's Joanna Kakissis reports from Kyiv on the latest Russian attack, which killed more than 20 people.
7: For the second time in less than a week, Russian missiles hit apartment buildings early Monday morning as people slept. A Russian missile crushed several apartments in a 9-story building in north-central Kyiv. Rescue workers use cranes to reach the rubble. A small crowd waits for news of missing loved ones. 61-year-old Irina Holovata says she cannot reach a dear childhood friend.
8: Ну, як тільки вибух відбувся одразу, да.
7: She says, as soon as I heard the explosions, I started calling her. Holovata lives nearby and rushed here with her neighbor, Yelena Zavozina.
9: We don't know, is she alive or no, where is she, we cannot call.
7: She says she has a message for NATO leaders.
9: Please just stop this war. We don't want to die. We are innocent people, you know.
7: Vadim Litvishko and his family live in the destroyed building. They huddle under a tree.
10: Не знаю, що буде далі. Якщо будівлю визнають аварійною, нас...
7: I don't know what will happen next, he says. If our building is deemed unsafe, we might be homeless. His wife, Tatiana Stepanenko, hugs their 10-year-old son.
11: Діти живуть в страху, кричать під час вибухів.
7: Our children live in fear, she says. Here we are in the 21st century, the age of the internet and space travel, and we cannot lie down in our beds and sleep peacefully. Rescue workers find another body. They lower the stretcher. And a mother cries out. The body is her missing daughter. Joanna Kakissis, NPR News, Kyiv.
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1: This is Morning Edition from NPR News. I'm E. Martinez.
2: And I'm Steve Inskeep. Democrats accuse President Trump of failing to focus on what people care about, high prices. The president keeps giving them evidence. In the past 24 hours, Trump talked of intervening in the penalty for a U.S. player in the World Cup. As the U.S. lost the game last night, Trump's social media feed moved on to other topics, praising his own speeches. But can Democrats do any better? New Jersey Governor Mikey Sherrill says she wants to get power bills under control. WNYC's Mike Hayes asked how much a governor can really do.
3: 10 years ago, Catherine Hunt moved into a one-bedroom apartment in the Rossmore Senior Living Community in Monroe Township, New Jersey. At the time, Hunt says her electricity bill was manageable.
4: Oh, it was pretty low. It was right around $50 a month at the most.
5: What's it costing you now?
4: Well, the cost went up to close to $400.
3: $400 per month last winter. Living off of Social Security, there was no way Hunt could afford that. So she just turned off her heat. Then she'd layer up, throwing on a winter coat like she was going outside. Instead of welcoming family and friends into the apartment, she'd entertain them at a local restaurant.
6: Did you have to warn your visitors?
4: Yeah, I just told you, there's no heat in here, so you probably won't want to visit. It's really, but I'll meet you at, I'll meet you at Sal's.
3: In the last year, New Jerseyans on average paid about 22% more for electricity than they did the year before. That's an annual increase of close to $400 per household, according to data from MIT and the climate news site HeatMap. That's the highest spike in any state. Only Washington, D.C. has seen a bigger increase. Catherine Hunt's neighbors are definitely feeling that spike, like Sule Camino Greaves.
7: I live in a small house, two bedrooms and one bathroom, by myself. So I shower once a day, blah, blah, blah. $662.
3: And David Decker.
5: How's your electric bill?
8: Oh, what? My electric bill?
5: Yeah.
8: I try to give it to someone every month, yeah.
3: Why are costs going up so much in New Jersey? Well, it's several things at once. Rising inflation is contributing, and higher prices for natural gas. But more than anything,
9: the fundamental challenge is that we are experiencing tremendous growth in demand for electricity.
3: Abe Silverman is an energy research scholar at Johns Hopkins University. He says most of that increased demand is from data centers. There are already more than 80 data centers operating in New Jersey alone, and the state expects more to come online in the future. The regional grid operator says this major growth in demand is driving up prices. Silverman says, ultimately, the only way to bring down prices is to build more power generation, including more wind and solar power.
9: We absolutely need to be thinking about how do we expand the pie. And at the same time we're expanding the pie, we need to think about who's paying for that expansion.
3: New Jersey lawmakers just passed new rules making big data centers foot the bill for some grid upgrades and new power generation. Governor Mikey Sherrill says that's only fair.
10: That's an incredibly expensive proposition. And having the data centers take on that burden can significantly drive down the cost to consumers here in New Jersey.
3: At least a dozen other states have proposed similar policies. So has President Trump and members of Congress. New Jersey is also trying to make it easier to build more renewables and nuclear power. Experts say these actions could slow rate growth over the long term. In the short term, Sherrill directed the state utility regulator to turn down requests from utility companies to raise rates.
10: So what we did is we froze the cost per kilowatt hour. So think of it as like freezing the cost per gallon at the pump.
3: But Catherine Hunt says freezing rates aren't enough when you're freezing it at such a high number.
4: Well, it would still cost too much. If they froze it at what it is now, I would have to go through another winter turning off my heat.
3: As for turning on the costly AC this summer.
4: Now that's a problem. I'm asking other people what they're going to do.
5: What are you hearing?
4: They don't know. They're just looking at it and they're deer in the headlights right now.
3: Ahead of the midterms, candidates across the country are making the same affordability promises that Governor Sherrill did. But if New Jersey is any indication, high prices aren't going anywhere anytime soon. For NPR News, I'm Mike Hayes in Monroe, New Jersey.
1: In honor of the 250th anniversary of the Declaration of Independence, our series America in Pursuit explores culture, history, and objects in American life. Next up, NPR's Claire Lombardo takes us back to Sutter's Mill in 1848.
11: California is not even a state yet. And in the foothills of the Sierra Nevada Mountains outside of Sacramento, a man named James Marshall is constructing a water-powered mill when he sees something shiny.
12: The lore is that he picks it up, bites on it, because of course gold is soft, and is convinced that it is gold.
11: He was right. Anthea Hartig is the director of the Smithsonian's National Museum of American History. The next question, can the U.S. even claim that gold?
12: The United States just received the territory. The ink is barely dry in the Treaty of Guadalupe Hidalgo.
11: Ending the Mexican-American War and annexing much of Mexico for the U.S. But the answer apparently was yes, and the gold rush was on.
12: It will completely change the trajectory of United States history. It eradicates the landscapes and the native peoples of that part of California. It turns San Francisco into a boom town.
11: It pushed forward California statehood.
12: President Lincoln, 15 years later, would credit California's gold with winning the Civil War because it literally funded the Union Army.
11: That first flake of gold was already at the Smithsonian by then, sent to the still new institution in 1861.
12: I think in part because of the impending Civil War, they wanted to try and keep specimens, geological specimens, and especially this speck of gold safe.
11: This summer, that tiny speck is sitting on a tiny black pillow like a ring inside of the Smithsonian Castle in Washington, D.C., in a special exhibit called American Aspirations. But it didn't transform the life of the man who found it.
12: Marshall, in particular, kind of slipped a bit into obscurity.
11: A flake of gold found by a man who never profited from it, on soil that had just been taken from Mexico. A quintessentially American story. Claire Lombardo, NPR News.
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13: In Maryland, the average age of a crabber has climbed into the late 50s while the population of crabs has fallen. But some young crabbers are trying to carve out careers on Chesapeake Bay.
14: Most people my age, they'd rather work in an office building than be out on the water.
13: I'm Mary Louise Kelly, the next generation of crabbers on All Things Considered from NPR News.

Live from NPR News in Washington, I'm Dave Mattingly. President Trump is at the NATO summit in Turkey, where 2 days of talks are expected to focus in part on the war between Russia and Ukraine, as well as defense spending by members of the alliance. Speaking to reporters in Ankara a short time ago, Trump said he believes Moscow and Kyiv want

0: family home, according to the health ministry and the municipality. Israel said they were approaching its security zone and posed a threat without providing details. Jawad Rasqallah, NPR News, Beirut.
1: The U.S. has been bounced from the Men's World Cup soccer tournament in a 4-1 loss to Belgium. Next up for the Belgians is Spain in the quarterfinals. This is NPR News. An appeals court in Paris is upholding Marine Le Pen's embezzlement conviction while clearing the way for her potential run for the French presidency. The court today sentenced Le Pen to 3 years in prison, with two of them suspended. The judges ordered the far-right leader to wear an electronic bracelet for 1 year. Canadian Prime Minister Mark Carney says a German company's been chosen to build a new submarine fleet for the Royal Canadian Navy. Dan Karpinchuk has more.
2: The competition for the submarine deal, worth more than $100 billion, was fierce between South Korea's Hanwha and Germany's ThyssenKrupp. In the end, Ottawa went with the German bid for 12 new diesel-electric submarines, four of which could be delivered by 2034. Germany has pledged $160 billion in economic activity in Canada and 650,000 jobs. That includes investing in the Port of Churchill, buying liquefied natural gas, manufacturing torpedoes, and helping to construct a space launch complex in Canada. Carney says negotiations will now begin on the final contract price. For NPR News, I'm Dan Karpinchuk in Toronto.
1: Gasoline prices in the U.S. continue declining. AAA says regular is now averaging $3.79 a gallon. That price has fallen nearly 6 cents in the last week and about 38 cents a gallon over the past month. I'm Dave Mattingly, NPR News, in Washington.

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2: Nami Martinez.
3: And I'm Leila Fadil. Earlier this year, Defense Secretary Pete Hegseth invited Pastor Doug Wilson to give a sermon at the Pentagon.
4: First of all, thank you for being here.
5: Thank you.
4: Thank you for your leadership, for your mentorship.
3: Wilson was invited as part of Hegseth's monthly Christian worship service.
5: We are praying in the name of the Lord Jesus Christ. With his blood, he purchased all the nations of men. And Father, this includes our nation.
3: His appearance at the Pentagon was controversial. Wilson is a self-described Christian nationalist. He's called for repealing a woman's right to vote. He's defended slavery. He believes homosexuality should be a crime. Wilson also wants the U.S. to become a Christian theocracy, even though the Constitution prohibits the government from establishing a national religion. Those beliefs are extreme, and a few years ago, they were fringe. But today, Wilson's teachings are entering the mainstream, according to religion scholars. The most prominent member of his church network is the Defense Secretary, Pete Hegseth. That is why I recently sat down with Doug Wilson at his main church in Moscow, Idaho, where I started by asking him about that relationship.
6: I met him a few times at church, once in Tennessee and once or twice in D.C., and we've texted some, but not a lot.
3: Does he ever seek your advice or the advice of other pastors within your church network on policy matters?

0: not to my knowledge, certainly not from me, there's an important distinction to be made. Mm-hmm. I think it is crucial for pastors, when it comes to situations like this, to stay in their lane. Let's say I've got thoughts on the Strait of Hormuz. I don't have security clearances. I wasn't elected to anything. So, no, I want to stay in my lane and not do anything.
1: You said you don't support forever wars.
0: No, I don't.
1: Has this gone on too long?
0: Yep. Yeah. The bombing campaign was a short, brief war. I would have much preferred to have us just do that and get out. But it seemed like more of an entanglement than I think anybody in the MAGA right likes.
1: Have you communicated these concerns directly to the Secretary of Defense?
0: No, I've written about them, you know, and he may have read them, but I've been very careful not to take my position as pastor and say, I've got a pipeline to the Secretary. Mm-hmm. Let me tell you what I think about these things. No.
1: Now, you've made it clear that you want a Christian theocracy.
0: Yes.
1: In this country, you've declared yourself a Christian nationalist. What would that look like in the United States?
0: It would look like fluffy clouds and unicorns, and everybody would be happy. What it would look like in practical terms. Mm-hmm. I would want basically the same constitutional framework that we have now. I love the U.S. Constitution. I think it's a work of theological genius. I like the federal system of subordinate states that have their own powers. I like the separation of powers at the federal level. The things would change. Some would be constitutional amendments. I'd want to see abortion outlawed everywhere. I'd want to see Obergefell overturned.
1: So no same-sex marriage, no
0: abortion. No same-sex marriage. I'd like the LGBTQ+ thing to go away at the legal level.
1: So there would be no legal protections for LGBTQ+ folks.
0: Correct. There would be no special carve-outs for them, right? I believe that LGBTQ+ people have the right to think what they think and say what they want to say. And
1: but you would want to make it illegal for them to be in partnerships. You would want to restrict what they could do in their bedrooms.
0: Oh, you mean like sexual partnerships, like marriage? Yeah, so I don't want legal recognition of those relationships.
1: What happens to non-Christians in a country that has long given equal rights and equal protections to all faiths and all? Right. What happens? Can they hold public office? Can they vote? Can they pray in public?
0: Probably the best illustration of this would be church bells, yes. Minarets, no.
1: Why?
0: Because the public space would belong to Christ. So church bells can occupy the public space, but a minaret is a loudspeaker, big call to prayer. Could Muslims pray to Allah? Yes. Could they gather together to pray to Allah? Yes.
1: But they should do it quietly and in their homes.
0: But they should recognize that they're in a Christian country. And consequently, they should defer to that. Now, the only way that that is ever going to happen is by means of persuasion, evangelism, mass conversion to Christianity. You can't just flip a switch and make this country as cosmopolitan and secular and diverse as it is, and just say, okay, everybody, we're going to do it the Christian way. That's not going to happen.
1: Could they serve in public office? Could they vote?
0: So if you had a Christian republic, the Constitution would be Christian. And an office holder would have to vow to uphold the Constitution. So everybody who holds public office
1: would have to be Christian?
0: Would have to vow to uphold the Christian Constitution, yeah.
1: So technically they wouldn't be in public office.
0: Right, technically they would not be.
1: But could they vote?
0: Yes, probably. Yes.
1: Now, you've called for repealing women's right to vote, which is protected by the 19th Amendment.
0: Right.
1: Why?
0: Because it's a good idea.
1: A lot of women wouldn't think so.
0: A lot of women wouldn't agree. Right. What I envision is a system we have practiced in our church here for 4 decades, and that is household voting. In our polity, in our church system, about 7% of the votes are cast by women because we have a number of women who are heads of their households.
1: So, for example, yeah. I'm a woman who's not married, who doesn't have children, and who is Muslim. So in a future Christian theocracy where the 19th Amendment is repealed, what is my role in public life? Do I get to vote? Do I get to run for office?
0: No, you wouldn't hold office because you couldn't vow to uphold the Christian Constitution. And whether you voted or not would have nothing to do with whether you were a woman or not. Whether you voted would be...
1: I'm the head of my household.
0: If you were head of the household and Christian, you would vote.
1: And if I'm head of the household and not Christian?
0: Then that would depend probably on the state.
1: How do you actually get, though, to a Christian theocracy?
0: Yeah, the mechanism.
1: Is it courts? Yeah. Is it schools? Is it violence?
0: No, it's not violence. It is preaching the gospel, planting churches, starting classical Christian schools, working your tail off, basically.
1: But you would have to change portions of the Constitution to become a theocracy.
0: Actually, no.
1: I mean, a lot of constitutional scholars would disagree with you.
0: Yeah, I disagree with them.
1: With so many evangelicals in the administration that are connected to your church,
0: mm-hmm.
1: do you feel in this moment that your religious worldview is closer to power than it's ever been? That your vision of what the U.S. should be is closer?
0: I think it'd be fairer to say mm-hmm. that my vision, our vision of what the intersection of theology and politics should be, is closer to getting a hearing, which is very different than here are the levers of power. That's not where we are. In the last 5 years, we have gotten a much more significant hearing than we ever have before.
1: Doug Wilson, thank you so much for sitting down with us. We really appreciate
0: happy to do it.
1: That was Pastor Doug Wilson. He spoke on video for the NPR series Newsmakers. The full conversation is on the NPR app and on YouTube. This is NPR News.

0: Good morning, I'm Steve Inskeep. The streets of Buenos Aires are full of Argentina's soccer jerseys, most on humans, some on dogs. A dog walker put jerseys on 13 pets. He also crafted collars and leashes and inspired other people who bought gear for their pets in light blue and white. The irony is none of those dogs is likely to be walked for a few hours today. Their people will be watching Argentina play Egypt in the World Cup. It's Morning Edition.
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2: This is Morning Edition from NPR News. I'm A. Martinez.
0: And I'm Steve Inskeep. Prosecutors this week are laying out their evidence against the man charged with killing conservative activist Charlie Kirk in September. This preliminary hearing will determine whether there is, in fact, probable cause to go to trial on charges that could result in the death penalty. Caroline Ballard from member station KUER joins us from Salt Lake City. She's covering the trial. Good morning.
3: Good morning, Steve.
0: Okay, so what is the evidence?
3: Well, so we're watching this on a live stream. There's really limited space in the courtroom. There was actually a lottery for reporters, so not everyone's getting in. But watching this, there's lots of videos, and that makes sense since these events that Charlie Kirk was at, they were frequently live streamed, recorded by people in attendance. But really what they were doing on day one was kind of laying out the scene. We did get to see a couple of videos that they did allow. One was a Ring video of the defendant's car going by and potentially him getting out of it. But they have a lot to get through, 40 to 50 exhibits to get through this week. They got through about a dozen on Monday. They also had two witnesses, both law enforcement, who were describing what they had seen when they were at the crime scene. The most distinctive moment was when former Utah Bureau of Investigation agent David Hull pointed out Tyler Robinson as the suspect he identified in his investigation.
4: Yeah, I believe that Mr. Robinson is between Ms. Nestor and other counsel, wearing a gray suit jacket with a dark tie and a light-colored shirt.
3: And you know, Steve, the thing that hangs over all of this is the possibility of the death penalty. In the hours after Kirk was killed, even before they had a suspect, Utah Governor Spencer Cox said the state would pursue it. And the defense is going to do everything they can to take that off the table.
0: Okay, let's talk about that. How did Robinson's defense team react in this early stage?
3: Yes, so they objected to every piece of evidence prosecutors introduced. And it's worth noting the judge only sided with them one time, and that's when the defense asked to block some surveillance videos from Utah Valley University. Prosecutors said they would try to reintroduce them today.
0: Yeah, I'm curious. You said there's hardly any seats in the courtroom. Did you get a hold of anybody who got one?
3: Yes, members of the public, even though there were only maybe a little more than a dozen seats available, they've lined up in pre-dawn hours Monday to grab one of those few seats. Selena Armitage got there at 1 a.m.
5: I want to hear the evidence that the prosecution has, because for me, it's not black and white yet in my mind of what happened. And so that's why I'm here, basically.
3: This hearing really underscored some of the spectacle around this case, too. Donald Trump Jr. was in the courtroom, along with Charlie Kirk's parents and his widow, Erica Kirk. This was also the first time Kirk's and Robinson's parents have been in the same room together.
0: Where does this proceeding go from here?
3: Well, one of the law enforcement officers, David Hull, he's going to be back on the stand starting today. If they go at Monday's pace, it should, by my estimation, wrap up by Thursday, but they're scheduled through the end of the week if they need it.
0: Caroline Ballard with member station KUER in Salt Lake City. Thanks so much.
3: Thanks, Steve.

0: It's Morning Edition from NPR News. I'm Steve Inskeep.
1: And I'm Amy Martinez. Today in World Cup play, defending champions Argentina take on Egypt, a team that hasn't made it to the round of 16 of the World Cup since 1934. The Pharaohs' unexpected run this year is lighting up the Arab world, and as their coach hopes, putting the plight of Palestinians in the spotlight as well. Here's NPR's Carrie Khan.
2: After Egypt advanced, beating Australia in penalties last Friday, celebrations erupted with parties posted all over social media. From the glitzy streets of Riyadh, Saudi Arabia, to Dubai. World Cup fever is on. At this cafe in Cairo's historic Heliopolis neighborhood, hot drinks and shisha pipes are bubbling as the packed crowd watches Sunday night's Brazil-Norway game. Ahmed Khir, a 29-year-old engineer, says just making it into the World Cup has been an amazing achievement for Egypt. We came into the Cup really without a lot of expectations. We had no idea how far we'd go, he says. While Argentina may have Messi, we have Mohamed Mo Salah, the team star forward. And then there's our beloved coach, says Khir. They all give us hope. They all care about the team so much. We can beat Argentina and make it all the way to the semifinals, he says. Along with hopes, Egypt's coach Hossam Hassem has been making headlines. After securing a spot in the round of 16, Hassem unfurled the Palestinian flag. The Palestine Football Association is a FIFA member, so its flags are allowed on the field despite prohibitions on political symbols. Yesterday, Hassan pressed his case again for the Palestinian cause at a FIFA presser. My message through football, the world's soft power, I beg you, whatever your religion, whatever country, my message is let the Palestinian people live. Just let them live, he said. Hassan's embrace of Palestinians was heard and appreciated in Gaza, says 23-year-old Osama Farahat, walking amongst the rubble in Gaza City, sporting the Egyptian team's red football jersey. We are waiting on pins and needles for this next match. It will be such a time of joy for us, he says, where we won't think of our displacement, our hunger, or our pain, just joy. With Ahmed Abu Hamda in Cairo and Anas Baba in Gaza, Kerry Khan, NPR News, Tel Aviv.
0: Some other news now. A political movement in India takes inspiration from cockroaches. This movement is dominated by India's Generation Z. They want political reforms and accountability from the government of Prime Minister Narendra Modi. So who are the cockroaches? NPR's Omar Khandakar joined the swarm.
3: Growing up in the North Indian town of Ludhiana, Bhaiwan Singh says a lot of his friends were planning to leave India after high school.
4: Chale gaye bahar, ek Italy gaya hua hai.
3: To Italy, Canada, and the US. Bhaiwan says he used to think, why are they leaving? India is the best. But after 3 years working as a salesman in Delhi, the 24-year-old says he's tired of the pollution, corruption, and the cacophony. Today, he stands outside a Japanese language coaching class where he plans to enroll so he can one day work abroad. His primary motivation for leaving, he says, is the meager salary, less than $250 a month. He says if he wants to buy a good car and a house, it would take his whole life. He's not the only one feeling disillusioned about his future in the country. A few miles from where we meet Singh, hundreds of youngsters are staging a sit-in. For the last 2 weeks, they have been showing up with tambourine and tunes, demanding political reforms. They call themselves cockroaches. Their movement started after India's top judge Suryakant compared unemployed youths to roaches. He quickly said that he was misunderstood, but it was too late. In response, Abhijit Dipke, an Indian national who graduated from public relations at Boston University, declared that he was forming a Cockroach Janta Party, literally the Cockroach People's Party. It was meant to be a joke, but within days, its social media followers snowballed into the millions. One online fan even made an AI anthem. It says, "How can you crush us when we are everywhere?" Last month, Dipke returned to India to launch protests in the Indian capital. He says his satire struck a chord because
4: the government has stopped listening.
3: He says frustration is building because it's getting harder to afford a decent education and find well-paying jobs, and the ways to get them seem rigged. A recent State of Working India report reveals a stark reality. Around 2 in 5 graduates under the age of 25 are unemployed. The figure is among the highest in decades. And this is despite India's economy growing at 6 to 8% every year over the last decade, except in the 2 years of the COVID-19 pandemic. That's also why Dipke moved to the US 2 years ago. He says he stayed there despite experiencing racism.
4: You are never accepted into that society, but at least you will be able to feed your family.
3: India's government hasn't responded to the protesters' demands, which now include the resignation of the federal education minister after a series of exam paper leaks that affected millions of students. That minister, Dharmendra Pradhan, instead has called the protesters terrorists. Political scientist Bhanu Joshi says the government is aware of the problem. But instead of focusing on creating jobs, it has pivoted its resources towards welfare programs and unemployment benefits. The Gen Z protests, he says, are a warning.
5: That symbolic politics cannot, in some sense, absorb material frustration forever.
3: That the Indian youth's concerns need structural solutions, not quick fixes. Omkar Khandekar, NPR News, New Delhi.
0: It's Morning Edition from NPR News. I'm Steve Inskeep.
1: And I'm A. Martinez.
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0: Good morning. President Trump arrives in Turkey today for the annual NATO summit. The president is friends with Turkey's leader, a reliable part of NATO, who also made his country less democratic. It's Morning Edition from NPR News. The U.S. men's soccer team ended its World Cup run with a crushing defeat against Belgium. I'm Steve Inskeep.
1: And I'm A. Martinez. Hanging over the loss in the round of 16 is President Trump's call to FIFA ahead of the match. Also, the Trump administration has canceled nearly all teen pregnancy prevention grants, and people are turning to goats to remove invasive plant species from their backyards. It's Tuesday, July 7th. WNBA legend Lisa Leslie, who won two titles with the LA Sparks, is turning 54 years old today. News is next.
2: Live from NPR News in Washington, I'm Louise Schiavone. President Trump at this hour is in Ankara, Turkey for a NATO summit. A top focus among the allies will continue to be the war between Russia and Ukraine. President Trump and Ukrainian President Zelensky are slated to meet on the sidelines of the summit tomorrow. Stocks opened mixed this morning as President Trump celebrates Walmart's price cuts. NPR's Scott Horsley reports the Dow Jones Industrial Average was higher in early trading.
3: Walmart says it's cutting prices on hamburger and soda pop this summer. The Trump administration touted the rollbacks in a social media post. Grocery prices in May were up 2.7% from a year ago. We'll get an update on June's grocery prices next week. A tanker carrying natural gas through the Strait of Hormuz caught fire after being struck by a projectile. Authorities in Oman say they're investigating. Provincial leaders in Canada are proposing a pipeline to carry crude oil from Western Canada to the Atlantic coast. Canada is exploring new markets for its exports in response to stiff tariffs in the United States. Scott Horsley, NPR News, Washington.
2: The United States is condemning a missile test conducted by China that included a launch from a nuclear-powered submarine into the Pacific Ocean from Taipei. Jan Kamins and Brumby has more.
4: The U.S. accuses Beijing of a, quote, rapid and opaque nuclear weapons buildup and says it will continue to urge China to engage in meaningful arms control discussions. The statements come after Beijing launched a missile on Monday. Chinese state media describes the launch as routine, adding that the launch was not aimed at any country. Despite this, the launch has drawn criticism from nearby governments, with Australia's Prime Minister Anthony Albanese describing the launch as provocative, while Secretary of Taiwan's National Security Council Joseph Wu referred to China as a bully. For NPR News, I'm Jan Cummins and Brimby in Taipei.
2: Once again, America's soccer team has been unable to gain traction in a final thrust to a possible World Cup championship. NPR's Becky Sullivan looks at the road to Belgium's 4-1 victory over the U.S. team last night in Seattle.
5: They had this promising young team back in 22. You might remember that should have had these past 4 years to improve and mature. They had all these guys who were getting experience on top flight clubs in Europe. They had the name brand coach, Mauricio Pochettino. They had the home field advantage, as you mentioned, and yet somehow all of that amounted to just another exit at exactly the same stage as their previous three World Cup appearances, a loss in the round of 16, and for the third time in a row at the hands of a European opponent.
2: NPR's Becky Sullivan. Controversy hung over the team's last game with the inclusion of Phalaron Balogun for the U.S. After President Trump's appeal of his suspension to FIFA's president, the Belgium team will now advance to play against Spain on Friday. Wall Street at this hour, the Dow basically flat, the Nasdaq off 245. This is NPR News in Washington. The Trump administration could soon make peptide therapies more available in the U.S. The injectables are promoted for wellness and longevity, but Biden-era restrictions have largely kept them off the market. As NPR's Will Stone reports, an FDA panel is expected to make recommendations that could lead to changes.
6: These peptides are not FDA approved and have not been studied in large, rigorous trials with humans. They're often touted for injury recovery, muscle growth, metabolism, and more. But compounding pharmacies in the U.S. haven't been legally allowed to offer them. Sean Norian is CEO of Empower Pharmacy, one of the peptide makers hoping the FDA will open up the market again.
7: I think the FDA would much rather see these medications sourced from regulated entities instead of patients being forced to go to unregulated sources.
6: The FDA's own scientists have come out against doing this because of a lack of evidence. A committee charged with making recommendations on some of the most popular peptides will meet later this month. Will Stone, NPR News.
2: In Paris, far-right leader Marine Le Pen has moved a step closer to a possible run for the French presidency. A Paris appeals court softened a ban on elected office for her while upholding an embezzlement conviction. Court of Appeals judges sentenced her to 3 years of imprisonment, with two suspended and one with an electronic tag. In London, Prince Harry has lost a $50 million lawsuit against the publisher of the Daily Mail. A judge ruled that Harry failed to demonstrate his privacy invasion charges. I'm Louise Schiavone, NPR News.
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0: It's Morning Edition from NPR News. I'm Steve Inskeep in Washington, D.C.
1: And I'm A. Martinez in Culver City, California. NATO leaders are meeting in Ankara today. European allies are looking to show President Trump that they are making good on pledges from a year ago. They promise to shoulder more of the responsibility for their own defense. Terry Schultz explains it's a mission made more urgent by the fact that the United States is scaling back the military resources it is willing to commit to Europe's security.
2: As NATO leaders headed to their summit in Turkey, China test-fired a long-range ballistic missile and Russia intensified its constant pounding of Ukraine. But in Ankara, those issues will take a back seat to trying to prevent what many countries feel is a bigger threat to the alliance, the potential for abrupt U.S. disengagement. There's uncertainty about how things will play out with President Trump in Ankara, explains Armita Van Rij with the Center for European Reform think tank, which leaves less room to address more difficult issues that could prove divisive.
3: The ambition is to get through essentially 24 hours without any major public display of disagreement between the allies. And if that happens, then that will be considered a successful summit, which, given the external security environment and the threats that the Euro-Atlantic area faces, is an incredibly low bar.
2: To keep President Trump bullish on NATO for the short time he's on the ground, Secretary General Mark Rutte will attempt to counteract Trump's lingering anger at Europe's lack of enthusiasm for his war on Iran.
4: We are now creating an alliance which is sustainable, where the U.S. knows it is a fair deal.
2: Rutte's plan of action, continuing to praise Trump for getting NATO members to agree last year to spend 5% of their GDP on defense, and proving that they're spending this money now on making themselves more self-sufficient.
4: We are spending the same as they are, taking more responsibility for the conventional defense of Europe, stronger Europe, stronger NATO.
2: The process is referred to as burden shifting, and there's been less coordination of it than Europeans would like. The U.S. informed allies in May that it would sharply curtail the military resources NATO can rely on in its plans for responding to a potential attack. And U.S. Defense Secretary Pete Hegseth warned last month that the U.S. had begun a six-month review of where it should maintain its troops and equipment in Europe. He said decisions would be determined in part by how much allies spend on defense and how they responded to U.S. expectations for help on Iran. Armita Van Rij says Europe must move faster than it has been to avoid dangerous security gaps.
3: Europe needs to quite seriously think about their way of war, how they're going to bring mass to a conflict, how they're going to use technology, how they're going to learn lessons from Ukraine in terms of developing really quick innovation cycles.
2: Perhaps about communication, too, suggests the George W. Bush Institute's Elizabeth Kennedy Trudeau, a former U.S. diplomat who spent years working at NATO. She says the alliance should be open about its differences.
5: Constructive disagreement produces better policy. Allies bring different regional perspectives. They bring different military capabilities and domestic political constraints. You know, testing assumptions through debate leads to stronger and more durable decisions.
2: That process has already produced the draft of the summit's final declaration, which has received tentative approval from all 32 countries and just awaits a green light from leaders. As low a bar as it may be, given that NATO was founded on this principle, Europeans will nonetheless be relieved to see Donald Trump agree to, quote, an ironclad commitment to our collective defense. For NPR News, I'm Terry Schultz in Brussels.
0: Now, the host of this NATO meeting, Turkey's President Erdogan, is a big personality who is hosting a big American personality. David Satterfield knows them both. He served as U.S. ambassador to Turkey under President Trump and also under President Biden. Ambassador, welcome.
6: Delighted to be with you.
0: What does Erdogan want out of this meeting?
6: What Erdogan wants is what Erdogan always wants, which is authenticity, legitimization, and a spotlight. And this summit and its setup will give him all three.
0: Would you help explain for people who don't follow this every day what Turkey's historic role in NATO has been? They're a longtime member, right?
6: They are indeed, and they are the second largest ground force in NATO. They are extraordinarily competent and have taken on many NATO missions, which other NATO states either have been unable or unwilling to do. That's sort of point one. Point two is Turkey's geography. It is in a critical place on the map, and it provides critical access and presence for NATO vis-a-vis Russia and other threats.
0: Has Turkey become a less comfortable fit for NATO as it has become a less democratic state in recent years?
6: Well, here you have a dilemma. Turkey is very much a comfortable military security alliance contributor fit, but it is not a full-blown democracy as it once was. It's best described as perhaps a competitive authoritarian state where institutions of democracy still exist, but there has been critical weakening of political processes and above all the judicial process within Turkey. So that does make it uncomfortable.
0: When you say a weakening of the judicial process, you mean that Erdogan can have his opponents jailed, I think.
6: The judiciary in Turkey is a tool of the executive. It is not independent in any meaningful sense when it comes to political issues. And President Erdogan has shown greater confidence over the course of the past year in going beyond unleveling the playing field for democratic competition to actually shaping the character of the Turkish opposition in a way that makes it basically unable to compete with him.
0: What do you mean by that?
6: He has jailed the leading opposition candidate. He has jailed many of the municipality leaders, both in Istanbul and other major cities, who come from the opposition party, clearly in order to prepare for another electoral campaign, if he can get the constitution amended, which would permit him to run with support from these big cities. He's done something else as well, though. He has ousted the head of the opposition party on charges of a fraud in the internal party electoral system and installed the predecessor to that individual, who is not likely to pose a serious challenge to Erdogan.
0: So he's not only picking the leaders of his party, he's picking the opponent that he wants.
6: That is exactly right. Quite unprecedented in Turkey, but a sign of Erdogan's confidence that he can do it.
0: Do NATO allies just have to smile and be nice about this because it's an important ally?
6: Look, the NATO allies have to make a very difficult, pragmatic decision here. Turkey is an invaluable, critical NATO security partner, both by position and by contribution. But its democratic processes are deeply weakened, deeply affected. There's got to be a balance struck. And very frankly, given the challenge from Putin, that balance is going to go on the side of the military security contributions and value of Turkey, rather than insisting upon democratic principles being restored.
0: Now, I would imagine a good deal of the conversation of the NATO allies is going to have to do with one country to the east of their host country, Iran.
6: Absolutely. Every attending state and the alliance as a whole is going to want to hear from the president what his plans are with respect to the Strait of Hormuz, because what happens there, whether the strait truly reopens on the basis of the status quo ante February 28th, that means no tolls, no service charges, no collection of money, or on some other basis, is a critical concern to every single state there, as it is to the United States.
0: Do you think that the European allies have confidence that the United States knows what it's doing at this point?
6: I do not believe the European states or NATO member states have any, quote, confidence, close quote, in any actions that might be taken by the United States at this point, particularly with respect to the Strait.
0: Do they have a better idea?
6: No, they don't. They will want to hear from the president what is he prepared to accept, if he in fact knows.
0: David Satterfield was the U.S. ambassador to Turkey under the first Trump administration and the Biden administration. Ambassador, thanks so much.
6: Thank you.
1: The State Department is issuing passports commemorating America's 250th birthday. The first page has a picture of President Trump. Americans can only get them in person at the passport office in Washington, D.C. You need an appointment, and they are only available for a limited time, as NPR's Michelle Kellerman reports.
7: John Hall has been on hold for hours to try to get inside the door of the Washington Passport Agency to apply for a passport with Trump's image in it.
8: There's only, 30,000 of these going to be given out? It's a commemorative thing to have.
7: He drove all the way from Alabama in his bright red Hyundai.
8: I'm a big Trump supporter, as you can see on the back. It's got 47 My President.
7: And on the front of the car, it says MAGA Red. But while he desperately tries to get one of these passports, Kim Zaninovich walks out with one, depressed to see Trump's face on the first page.
9: It's an angry look. He's standing in front of the Declaration of Independence, which is something that he clearly doesn't stand for. You know, I think it's very interesting that here we are, the 250th anniversary of this country, and the grievances that were written against King George are the same grievances, for the most part, that could be written against him right now. And it's embarrassing.
7: She's traveling this week and just happened to have an emergency appointment on the day the State Department began issuing these passports. Zaninovich says she didn't have a choice to opt out. Ariel Barras says he did have a choice and opted in.
10: I know Trump's signature is on it, but, you know, it's still a special passport, 250. I came here for the fireworks. It was very nice. You know, why not? Celebrating 250 for the U.S.
11: Your call is important to us. All representatives are still busy.
8: Good to know the call's important. Yeah.
7: Alabama resident John Hall did finally get through to someone who gave him an appointment, but not until next week. Michelle Kellerman, NPR News, the State Department.

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2: This is Morning Edition from NPR News. I'm Amy Martinez.
3: And I'm Steve Inskeep. The Trump administration has canceled all but a few teen pregnancy prevention grants. That funding went to public health departments, universities, and nonprofits to help teach young people and their caregivers how to reduce teen pregnancies. The Department of Health and Human Services wrote in termination notices that the grants were being canceled for, quote, normalizing sexual activity for minors. NPR's Selena Simmons-Duffin has more.
4: Paige Preston just turned 18. She lives in Tuba City, Arizona, part of the Navajo Nation. And earlier this year, she attended a workshop put on by Huajo Horizons from the Johns Hopkins Center for Indigenous Health. She says she learned about safe sex and good communication and birth control options beyond condoms.
5: Some of the stuff that I learned that were really meaningful to me was that there were types for women.
4: Like birth control pills and IUDs. Preston says she knows this information is important. Several of her peers got pregnant in high school. She was ready to help with another workshop later this summer, but it was canceled when the funding was cut.
5: I was kind of taken aback and just really shocked.
4: In fact, the Trump administration canceled 53 teen pregnancy prevention grants at the end of June, totaling $67 million. The Department of Health and Human Services did not respond to NPR's multiple requests for comment about the cancellations. President Trump's 2027 budget does call for eliminating the teen pregnancy prevention program because the grants have gone to groups that, quote, promote radical leftist ideology, unquote, and because, the document says, there's no evidence these programs have, quote, contributed to the historic decline in teen pregnancy, which is now at an all-time low, unquote. Trump also canceled all of these grants in his first term. Even with that history,
6: this really was a shock.
4: Ginger Mullaney is president and CEO of Healthy Futures of Texas. After President Trump issued several executive orders last year, including on gender ideology and, quote, radical and wasteful government DEI programs, Mullaney's team spent months reworking all of their materials to comply with those orders.
6: Those programs and curricula had all been rigorously adapted and reviewed by federal staff last year to be in compliance and were approved.
4: Then, seemingly out of nowhere, their $2 million a year grant was canceled.
6: I'm frustrated that these are lives that were being changed. There's generational impact and social and economic mobility for our communities using programs that are proven and demonstrated to be effective.
4: Nicholas Mark agrees that the evidence is robust. He's a sociologist at the University of Wisconsin-Madison. He says the grants were created to apply the educational methods that were proven effective through randomized controlled studies.
7: The whole basis of the program was in effective, rigorously evaluated programs.
4: As for the reason the agency gave for terminating the grants, quote, normalizing sexual activity for minors, Mark calls that framework bizarre.
7: In just a world where teens have smartphones, teens are surrounded by sex, and it seems silly to think that having a source of verifiable, trusted information on safe sex would be worse than the information environment that people are already steeped in.
4: Paige Preston, the 18-year-old in Arizona, says that the workshop she participated in was way better than trying to read something online or go to a regular health class.
5: When you participate and you learn from people like you, like in Indigenous communities, that means a lot more because it's showing you that someone like you is so knowledgeable about a subject and they're really passionate about that.
4: She says that makes you want to listen more. Selena Simmons-Duffin, NPR News.
2: More people are turning to goats to remove invasive plant species from their backyards. This trend makes an impact in the American South, where kudzu vines have been a nuisance for more than 100 years. From WUOT and the Appalachia Mid-South Newsroom, Jackie Sieber reports.
8: On a wooded hillside just outside Knoxville, an army of more than 30 goats chew on kudzu, using their horns and hooves to pull it off of trees and shrubs.
9: Chewbacca chill.
8: Dustin Hess is the owner and operator of Goat Grazers.
9: It's a bunch of different goats, like Gilbert right here is a Nigerian dwarf goat, Hades is a Kiko goat, Yin is a La Mancha.
8: When they aren't butting heads, these goats take this job seriously. With their combined efforts, they help restore natural habitats that were taken over by kudzu.
9: They're environmentally friendly, they're effective on tough terrain, so like you couldn't get a machine up here even if you tried, right? I can throw goats up here and they can clear out this whole area.
8: Kudzu is an invasive plant from Asia that thrives in the humidity of the South. Unchecked, it creates thick green blankets over trees and shrubs that suffocate what's below. Goat grazing services can be more effective in taking out kudzu than herbicides and machinery.
10: We often say that they are their own best billboard.
8: Aaron Steele is the founder of Goats on the Go, a network of more than 70 affiliates nationwide.
10: Because it's hard to ignore goats out of context, you know, at a public park, on a golf course, at a school.
8: And he says they're not just good to fight kudzu in the South.
10: We're also seeing a tremendous amount of growth in the more arid West, where goats are primarily used to remove the vegetative fuel that could serve as fuel for a wildfire.
8: In a Knoxville backyard, Jake Ramsey points to a section of grass that was once covered in kudzu.
11: So you can see that we've knocked it back quite a bit.
12: Yeah. Wow. Okay. That's a lot.
11: Mm-hmm.
8: He's the owner of Knox Goats, which has been renting goats since 2018.
11: Before, when I first started, we were happy to get a kudzu job. You know, it's like people didn't really believe the process. But now, I mean, people are starting to see it.
8: So, if you come across some goats mingling about, they may be helping free native plants from the invasive kudzu, one hoof at a time. For NPR News, I'm Jackie Sieber in Knoxville.
2: 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The Natural Resources Conservation Service has been around since the Dust Bowl era of the 1930s. So how are staff cuts affecting America's farmers? 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
1: Live from NPR News in Washington, I'm Dave Mattingly. President Trump is in Turkey for this week's NATO summit. Defense spending by members of the alliance and Russia's war with Ukraine are expected to get a lot of attention at the talks in Ankara. There's been no claim of responsibility for today's explosions in Syria's capital. Two blasts went off near the hotel in Damascus where French President Emmanuel Macron was staying ahead of talks with Syria's president at the country's presidential palace. Macron's office says the French leader had already left the hotel when those explosions occurred, injuring 18 people. Here's NPR's Kerry Khan.
2: Syria's Ministry of Interior says the bombs exploded outside the security perimeter set up for Macron's visit and that, quote, the official visit program was able to continue as planned. State media later showed images of Syria's President Ahmad al-Shara greeting Macron at the official residence in Damascus. Nadia Ramo, a human rights advocate, saw the blasts. She says she was scared and is sad

0: less than a minute apart. Dozens of large wildfires are burning across the western U.S. They include ones in Alaska, Oregon, Montana, and Colorado. The Gold Mountain Fire, more than 200 miles southwest of Denver, has forced rural residents there to evacuate, as Stina Sigg with Colorado Public Radio reports.
1: It's the latest in a series of evacuation orders for the fire that started June 27th outside the mountain town of Ouray. Though the quaint community was spared, the fire's been burning largely uncontained through the surrounding farmland and rugged high alpine terrain. It's one of several large wildfires in Colorado that grew over the weekend. Outside of Pueblo, the Aspen Acres fire forced new evacuations Sunday, including the entire tiny community of Williamsburg. The fire is now one of the largest in Colorado history. Late last month, three wildland firefighters died in a blaze near the Utah border. For NPR News, I'm Stina Sieg in Grand Junction, Colorado.
0: I'm Dave Mattingly, NPR News in Washington.

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1: It's Morning Edition from NPR News. I'm Steve Inskeep in Washington, D.C.
2: And I'm Amy Martinez in Culver City, California. The U.S. men's national soccer team's World Cup is over.
1: Wasn't even close. The Americans lost to Belgium 4-1 in the round of 16, ending a run that inspired a new generation of fans and filled stadiums for the rare World Cup here at home. Right before the end, they also became the center of controversy.
2: NPR sports correspondent Becky Sullivan was at the game in Seattle. Becky, a big, broad question here, but what happened?
3: Boy, ain't that the question to ask me, geez, so much had been made of this past four-year cycle for the U.S. men. They had this promising young team back in 22. You might remember that should have had these past 4 years to improve and mature. They had all these guys who were getting experience on top-flight clubs in Europe. They had the name brand coach, Mauricio Pochettino. They had the home field advantage, as you mentioned, and yet somehow all of that amounted to just another exit at exactly the same stage as their previous three World Cup appearances, a loss in the round of 16, and for the third time in a row at the hands of a European opponent. And obviously, you know, watching this game last night, Belgium was just quite clearly the better team. They took advantage of all these countless U.S. turnovers, defensive mistakes. They just won easily.
2: All right, so that's the game, Becky. Let's talk about the red card, the Folarin Balogun red card, and whether he should have been on the pitch or not. If you're Team USA, maybe you think, oh, it was too harsh of a call. He should have been right where he was playing with us. And then if you're Belgium, you're thinking, well, wait a second. It's the world against us, and maybe that inspired them. I mean, what do you think factored into the way we saw that play out?
3: All I'll say, A, is that it's just not every day that FIFA decides to delay the suspension, the automatic suspension of one game for a player who gets a red card. It's certainly not every day that the president of the United States decides to make a phone call to the head of FIFA to ask for a review of said red card, as President Trump did last week. I mean, this was just quite the hubbub around this game that had blown up over the past couple days. The U.S. players, they said afterward that they hadn't let this whole thing get to them, that they weren't affected by all the noise. But the vibe shift, I thought, around the U.S. team was profound. There was

0: so much excitement, you might remember, about them before all of this. But then this weekend came this FIFA decision to allow Balogun to play despite the red card. That was already so unusual, so unexpected. Then, of course, the news about Trump calling Gianni Infantino, the president of FIFA, directly to ask for this review. And I think for many U.S. fans, at least, the whole thing suddenly carried with it a bit of a stench, even if the red card had, as you say, felt bogus to begin with. But I think for me, it was hard to wonder if, you know, all of the above had gotten to the team, and certainly Belgium was energized by it. It really just kind of turned the whole script on its head.
1: And now if you're Team USA, you're wondering, well, how good are we really? I mean, I guess we're back at square one.
0: I think that's exactly right. I mean, I don't see how they escape feeling like they have ended this exact in the same place they started from. And I think, too, it's tough to compare them with another host country in this tournament, Mexico, who had their own round of 16 loss in these last few days, fought tooth and nail till the end in this battle with England in this game. And it's just, by contrast, the Americans just didn't really have any fight at all in this game. And so what's next for them? It's hard to say. Their coach, Pochettino, has been tight-lipped about whether he plans to leave or stay. I think nobody would really be surprised if he left. And boy, it's just a really long 4-year wait until the next World Cup for these guys.
1: NPR's Becky Sullivan in Seattle. Becky, thanks.
0: You're welcome.
1: Christine Brennan has been following all of this. She's a sports columnist for USA Today. Christine, so I think you and I have both been in ballparks, arenas, or stadiums where if there's an outside controversy, then if it's on the minds of the people inside the arena, it's going to be on the field with them as well. So how much do you think what happened with President Trump and FIFA was on the minds of the players?
2: The best way to describe the ugly, sloppy, unfocused play that Becky was describing and that what we all watched in the game last evening is to say something changed. Something wasn't right with this team. Now, we may never know exactly how much the previous 36 hours of disarray, controversy, confusion, Donald Trump's insertion into the field of play decision, we may never know exactly how big a deal it was for the U.S. team, but it clearly was there. And as Becky said, the vibes shifted and changed. And we do know this, Belgium, we know they were not happy. They filed an appeal. They lost that appeal to have Balogun removed from the game. So, yeah. Of course, he played. But the Red Devils, their social media account, right after the game, had a very interesting post. And it was just two words, overturn this. So wow. It meant a lot to them, and how could it not mean a lot to the U.S. team as well?
1: They're good, and they played with a fire, like it's us against the world yesterday. Yeah. So let's talk about President Trump's decision to call FIFA. Here's him explaining that yesterday at the White House.
3: I didn't think it was a foul. I thought it was two great athletes that crashed into each other and got entangled. That was not a guy punching somebody in the face or anything that, you know, would be different. And I think it's a terrible, if they wouldn't allow, you know, a top player, maybe the best, maybe among the best players on the team to play, I think it would have had a big stain.
1: It's hard to believe, Christine, to me, that FIFA would have reviewed this if they hadn't gotten that call from President Trump.
2: That's what I believe as well. And some of the reporting I've been doing, it's hard. It's hard to get the answers. And as a journalist, I, of course, will say what I know and say what I don't know. We're not sure. But it is absolutely. This was over. We had asked. And it was asked, answered. No, you cannot change that. He will not play in the next game. That's the story for what, 2 or 3 days? And then, boom, Donald Trump makes a phone call. Obviously, long friendship now, both of them currying favor with the other, Gianni Infantino, president of FIFA, Donald Trump, president of the United States, the peace prize that was made up to give to Donald Trump. All of this leads to a phone call that, hey, buddy, you know, do this for us. Again, we may never know the exact answer, but clearly that was a huge event. And so, well, I've never, in all my years covering international sports and the Olympics going back to the mid-80s, I have never covered a story in which a head of state actually inserted him or herself into the field of play.
1: There's about 30 seconds left, Christine. I mean, so what if someone says, well, what's the big deal? It's a sports event. I mean, who cares?
2: Well, there is that. It is an escape. And so let them. But my answer back would be, let's look ahead 2 years. Donald Trump will still be president when the Los Angeles Olympics begin in 2 years. If he doesn't like a decision in gymnastics controversy, he asks the Gymnastics Federation to change that. Doesn't like someone disqualified in swimming or track and field. The slippery slope here, the can of worms that has been opened, is something now that you really can't close. And we'll see what happens next.
1: Christine Brennan, sports columnist for USA Today. Christine, as always, thanks.
2: Thank you,
1: This is NPR News.
4: This is Bird Note. Rosy finches are mountaineers with style. The three species found in the U.S. and Canada all wear pink on their bellies and wings. But spotting that namesake hue means trekking up some of the most rugged terrain on the continent. The gray-crowned rosy finch nests in rocky crags at higher altitudes than almost any other North American bird. They forage for seeds and insects along glaciers and icy rock piles, ranging from Alaska to New Mexico. Two rare rosy finches live in the western U.S. year-round. For both brown-capped and black rosy finches, frigid, barren peaks are home sweet home. During blustering blizzards, they take shelter in abandoned mine shafts and other cozy crevices. And if the snow gets too thick to find food, these songbirds migrate downslope for easier meals. They'll even flock to bird feeders, especially when they're filled with tasty sunflower seeds. Their preference for extreme environments make rosy finch populations difficult to study. Thankfully, community scientists are helping to fill data gaps by logging observations of rosy finches on backcountry expeditions and at backyard feeders. For Bird Note, I'm Ariana Rimmel.
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1: It's Morning Edition from NPR News. I'm A. Martinez.
7: And I'm Steve Inskeep. President Trump's administration chose Independence Day weekend to attack the Smithsonian Institution again. The administration accuses the Smithsonian's National Museum of American History here in Washington of, quote, extreme political activism for its portrayal of history. Lonnie Bunch, the head of the Smithsonian, recently discussed his institution's mission in an unrelated interview on NBC's Meet the Press.
8: In essence, America's greatest strength, it's not running away from its history, but it's understanding how that history shaped us and continues to shape us.
7: Sarah Weichsel joins us next. She's executive director of the American Historical Association. Welcome.
9: Thanks, Steve.
7: Okay, so you've seen the latest accusations against the Smithsonian, which didn't strike me as all that major. They disagreed with a few bits of wording on cards and so forth. What do you make of it?
9: It is precisely what I would have expected in terms of the kinds of criticisms that it focuses in on about the founding fathers and ideas about patriotism. This is in line with what we've been seeing come from the administration over the last year and a half about its version of history that it once told.
7: The bottom line here, I suppose, is the administration wants a kind of common view of American history that brings Americans together by emphasizing that, well, emphasizing, how would you put it, that all the founding fathers were all positive?
9: What the report is making clear is that the story the administration once told is a basic consensus view of U.S. history. That's the words the report uses. And what that actually looks like is a flattened, more easily narrated set of facts. And in this case, also really focusing in on that founding moment. And they want the museum to do this by giving a recounting of the most basic timeline of U.S. history. But here's the problem. American history is anything but a basic set of facts. It's really complicated, and that's why it's so interesting. So the timeline approach that the report's advocating for, sure, that's a useful tool for orienting visitors, but the excitement and the depth of historical interpretation, that comes through historical evidence that the museum exhibits. The objects, the documents, the images, those help tell our national stories, and they allow visitors to connect to those stories in ways that are going to inspire them to explore further. And that's the whole point of the museum.
7: You've walked around that museum, I would imagine. Does it distort history in your view?
9: It does not distort history. And in fact, the report is misrepresenting the museum's collection, and especially the exhibition of extraordinary artifacts that tell the history of the American Revolution. They seem to have missed entirely, for instance, one of the exhibits that takes up the greatest floor space, The Price of Freedom, which tells the history of American war.
7: Wow. Wow. I want to ask briefly in the seconds we have left about Lonnie Bunch, who we heard at the beginning, first African-American head of the Smithsonian Institution. He has not been fired. He's not been removed. He's not been pushed aside. How would you rate his performance over the last year and a half of pressure?
9: I think that Secretary Bunch has done an extraordinary job. He is committed to ensuring that the Smithsonian maintains its independence. And that is something that we all need to be concerned about and that we consider to be paramount, independence of the Smithsonian.
7: On this week after Independence Day weekend, Sarah Weitzel, thanks so much.
9: Thanks, Steve.
7: She's with the American Historical Association. It's Morning Edition from NPR News. I'm Steve Inskeep.
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10: 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It's Tuesday, July 7th. I'm Amelia Nash. I'll be with you until 8:01 with your morning news from NPR, Alaska Public Media, and, of course, the KHNS local news. Currently in Skagway, it's 50 degrees. In Kluckwan, it is 49 degrees. And it's 51 degrees in Haines. In local weather today for the Skagway areas, decreasing clouds this morning, then increasing clouds late. A chance of showers. Highs in the upper 60s and lows around 50. Wednesday's forecast calling for mostly cloudy skies, a slight chance of rain showers in the morning, highs in the mid-60s, and lows around 50. Thursday will be mostly cloudy with a chance of showers in the afternoon and evening, highs in the upper 60s, lows around 50. In local weather for the Haines, Deschutes, Kluckwan, and the rest of the Chilkat Valley today, decreasing clouds this morning, then increasing clouds late. Showers are likely this morning with a chance of showers this evening. Highs 62 to 68, lows in the upper 40s. Wednesday's forecast calling for mostly cloudy skies, a slight chance of showers in the morning, highs 58 to 64, and lows in the upper 40s. Thursday, mostly cloudy skies, a chance of showers in the evening, highs 61 to 67, and lows around 50. In the marine forecast, a front extending from a low in the southeast Gulf will increase winds again for the outside coast and southern panhandle today. There is the possibility of thunderstorms for primarily the southern half of the panhandle, which may have localized gusty winds. Winds and seas will diminish overnight as the low dissipates. For local waters today, light winds becoming south 10 knots, seas 2 feet or less. Some early showers out there. Wednesday, south wind 15 knots, increasing to 20 knots late. Seas building to 4 feet. Thursday, southeast wind 10 knots, seas 2 feet or less. Taking a look at driving conditions, the Alaska Highway has bare roads. The Klondike Highway has bare roads as well, and bare roads on the Haines Highway with road work starting up again between 20 and 25 mile. That happens 5:30 a.m. to 5:30 p.m. Monday through Saturday with single lane traffic in that area, and you can expect some delays. Today's ferry is the Hubbard, arriving in Haines at 11:45 a.m., arriving in Skagway at 1:45 p.m., departing Skagway at 2:45 p.m., and departing Haines again at 4:45 p.m., this time bound for Juneau. The Hubbard returns daily tomorrow through Sunday. On today's cruise ship calendar, docking in Skagway, we have the Grand Princess, the Royal Princess, Celebrity Edge, and the Koningsdam. In Haines today, we have the American Constitution and the National Geographic Seabird. The tide was high at 6:23 this morning. It's going to be a tide, or it was a tide of 13.1 feet. A low follows at 12:29 p.m. of 2.5 feet, followed by another high at 7:01 p.m. of 15.4 feet. There are 18 hours and 15 minutes of daylight today. The sun rose at 3:59 a.m. and it will set this evening at 10:14 p.m. Tomorrow's sunrise happens at 4 a.m. Our KHNS Summer Fun Drive is now live today through this Saturday. 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

0: It's time for the KHNS local news. I'm Melinda Munson. Today in the news, over 7,000 cruise ship passengers landed in Skagway on July 4th to celebrate the nation's 250th birthday. The tiny town greeted the large crowd with a big party. Events included a slow bike race, a railroad spike driving contest, and a wacky parade. Betsy Cruz from California first came to Skagway on Independence Day 10 years ago. She's been a repeat customer.
1: I went to 2016 and said, oh my gosh, this is great, and coming every year.
0: This year, Cruz participated in the parade. She's part of Paradeoke. It's a group that marches and periodically stops to serenade the crowd.
1: I get to hold the banner sometimes. I did a little juggling this year.
0: Here's a sample of Paradeoke. The singer did not want to be named, for reasons that will become clear in just a second. Cruz couldn't choose her favorite event of the day. She says the best part was a small community feel.
1: Skagway is just such an amazing small community, family caring about each other town. And then 4th of July, it's just a fun time. They're small town events, but you get to celebrate with thousands of people from the ships.
0: Laura DeNovi was visiting from Florida. It was her first 4th of July in Skagway. She was at the Ducky Derby, which supports the high school robotics team. Hundreds of rubber ducks are put in a stream. The first one to the finish line at Pullen Pond wins $1,000.
2: Here they come, guys! I see you!
0: DeNovi didn't win any cash, or personally know any of the kids that her ticket sales will help send to Anchorage for the state competition. But she was pleased with the Ducky Derby and her Skagway experience overall.
3: I've been in town for like 4 days, waking up to the views of the trees and snow-capped mountains and hearing the train in the morning and just looking down the street. It's a very unique place to be that has its own spirit to it.
0: And DeNovi says this trip has been nostalgic in the best of ways.
3: So I'm 52 now, and it brought me back to like childhood days to see a pizza toss and the egg toss. I really thought the coolest part was the two kids that won the pizza toss were local boys, and they were really excited about it. Like the look on their face when they won, it was just like they won the Olympics or something.
0: And speaking of nostalgia, the annual egg toss was held despite eggs costing $4 a dozen. That event got Skagway into the Guinness Book of World Records in 2008 for the most people participating in an egg toss contest. As usual, the eggs were donated by Skagway's only grocery store, Alaska Commercial Company. Store manager Lee McKinney ordered the extra eggs.
4: This year it was 2 cases of eggs. I want to say there's 16 or 18 dozen per case. So, you know, it's quite a few eggs.
0: And as far as McKinney knows, the egg donations are a special Skagway request.
4: This is the only town I've ever been in that's done it, and speaking to other managers that I know, we are the only town that does it.
0: This year, 576 people participated in the egg toss. That's hundreds more than the number of students enrolled in Skagway's entire school district, and the most people since Skagway broke the record 18 years ago. The eggs flew a lot faster than the bikes and the slow bike race. Even though the point of that race was to be last place while still moving, helmets were required. In Skagway, I'm Melinda Munson.
5: 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It's day two of our live membership drive here on the air. We have a lot of fun things coming up later today. Your sound waves this morning will be brought to you by Russ White and Brandon Wilkes. They'll be on the air between 8 and 10 a.m. Of course, we have music from Jasper Posey with Russ White and Aaron Davidman from 11 a.m. to 12 p.m. Backcountry this afternoon will be hosted by some local kids. We've got Colin and Maddox on the air. Flashbacks and Fresh Tracks with Jim Daniels from 3 to 5. And this evening, Allegro Monotropo will feature your intrepid host, Angie Pappas, from 8 to 10. They will be giving you many compelling reasons to donate now at khns.org. 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The time is 6:59. You're listening to KHNS, Haynes, Skagway, and Clock One. This is Lynn Connell Morning. I'm Amelia Nash. Stay tuned for more from NPR, APRN, and we'll have the Earth, Air, and Water Report and all of your favorite local information coming your way up next.

0: Good morning. What does Graham Plattner do now? The Maine Senate candidate faces another accusation from a woman he dated. Democrats have to carry Maine to have almost any chance at winning the Senate. It's Morning Edition from NPR News. Pastor Doug Wilson is a self-described Christian nationalist who wants the U.S. to become a Christian theocracy. Emmy Martinez.
1: And I'm Steve Inskeep. His views were considered fringe, but today are entering the mainstream, and he talks with Leila Fadel this hour. Also, how can New Jersey's governor keep a promise to control electricity prices? And as America turns 250, we visit Sutter's Mill, where a gold discovery in 1848 transformed the United States. It's Tuesday, July 7th. This day in 1898, President William McKinley signed a resolution annexing Hawaii. The news is next.
2: Live from NPR News in Washington, I'm Louise Schiavone. A new allegation of sexual assault reported Monday in Politico has shaken the campaign of the Maine Democrat seeking to unseat Republican Senator Susan Collins. Graham Plattner is denying accusations of sexual assault by a woman he dated. Plattner's accuser, Jenny Rassicot, says on the night when the alleged assault occurred, she had asked Plattner not to come to her house.
3: I heard a noise outside my door. And then he came in. He just came into my house. It was unlocked. I live in an area where you don't usually have to lock your doors. I do now. He came in and I realized, okay, he didn't listen. He's in my home.
2: Rassicot spoke to CNN's Jake Tapper. Several Democrats have withdrawn their endorsements, including top Senate Democrat Chuck Schumer. Plattner says he is considering what his next step should be. President Trump at this hour is in Ankara, Turkey for a NATO summit. A top focus among the allies will continue to be the war between Russia and Ukraine. As the week began, a Russian missile and drone attack on Kyiv and the surrounding region left almost two dozen people dead. Ukraine's military today is saying that overnight it hit two manufacturing sites critical to Russia's military campaign. President Trump and Ukrainian President Zelensky are slated to meet on the sidelines of the summit tomorrow. NPR's Adil Al-Shalshi says defense issues, especially Ukraine, are on the agenda this week.
4: The administration just announced a six-month Pentagon review of U.S. forces in Europe. So this week, the main issues will include increasing defense spending, investing in military capabilities, and there's going to be a focus on sustaining support for Ukraine to keep deterring Russia.
2: NPR's Adil Al-Shalshi. Two explosions rocked Syria's capital, Damascus, this morning, injuring 18 people, according to Syrian officials. The bombs went off near the hotel where French President Emmanuel Macron held morning meetings on his official visit to Syria. He'll be traveling on to the NATO summit. Prince Harry has lost a privacy lawsuit against a British tabloid newspaper. He'd sued the publisher of the Daily Mail newspaper over claims of unlawful information gathering. NPR's Fatima Al-Kassab reports.
5: The verdict came as Prince Harry, who is King Charles's younger son, began a week-long visit to his home country. Harry, along with other high-profile claimants, including Elton John, had accused the publisher of the Daily Mail newspaper of privacy invasions, including bugging phone lines and obtaining personal health records. Earlier this year, he gave emotional testimony in the trial, saying the press intrusion had made his wife Meghan's life an absolute misery. Today, a judge in London ruled against the prince, saying the allegations required more evidence to be proven. The publishers of the Daily Mail called the ruling a magnificent vindication of their journalism. Fatima Al-Kassab, NPR News.
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6: This is statewide news from Alaska Public Media. I'm Ava White. President Trump has pardoned a diesel mechanic from Wasilla who was convicted of removing pollution control equipment from diesel vehicles. He granted full clemency on Friday to Mackenzie Spurlock, co-owner of Matanuska Diesel. U.S. Senator Dan Sullivan celebrated Spurlock's pardon. He and other critics of the equipment say it often fails in temperatures lower than 12 degrees. He sponsored a bill that would require the Environmental Protection Agency to rewrite its rule to accommodate cold climates. At a hearing in March, Sullivan said the D.C. lawyers writing the rules don't feel their impact.
7: It's the truck drivers, mechanics, equipment operators, farmers out on remote highways doing the hard work that keeps our communities supplied and our economy moving.
6: Spurlock was accused of disabling emissions equipment on pickup trucks and a van, 20 vehicles in all, his attorney wrote. His pardon was announced along with those of seven other men convicted of violating the Clean Air Act. They either removed acquired devices from diesel vehicles or sold equipment to do the conversions. Clean air advocates oppose weakening the law that reduced smog in American cities. At the March hearing, Democratic Senator Sheldon Whitehouse of Rhode Island says the pollution control equipment for diesel vehicles dramatically reduced emissions of nitrogen oxide, or NOx.
8: NOx causes lung disease, reproductive issues, birth defects, kidney problems, nerve damage, autoimmune disease, and cancer.
6: Spurlock did not respond to a phone message left at his shop. He was charged in 2023 and sentenced last year to 5 years probation. The pardon restores all his civil rights. Federal fishery managers plan to reevaluate protections for endangered stellar sea lions in Alaska as part of the Trump administration's push to cut regulation of U.S. commercial seafood harvests. The Alaska Beacon reports that the National Oceanic and Atmospheric Administration's Fishery Service recommended changes last Thursday to certain fish enclosure boundaries intended to protect stellar sea lions. It's one of a series of rules that the administration is seeking to relax or change as part of President Trump's Restoring American Seafood Competitiveness executive order from last year. The North Pacific Fishery Management Council, which manages harvests in federal waters off Alaska, responded to the solicitation with 20 recommended regulatory changes. A change to stellar sea lion protections was not on the list. The number of stellar sea lions in Alaska has declined over the years. The no-fishing zones are established around sea lion rookeries where the animals gather to mate and raise their pups and major haul-out sites. This is Alaska Public Media.
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1: 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I'm Steve Inskeep in Washington, D.C.
0: And I'm E. Martinez in Culver City, California. Graham Plattner is under pressure this morning to end his bid for the U.S. Senate.
1: Yeah, the Democratic Party has been depending on Plattner to win a race considered vital to their hopes in the midterm elections. And on Monday, Politico published allegations by a woman he dated. She also gave an interview to CNN and accused Plattner of raping her. Plattner denies this allegation, but posted a video saying he is assessing his next steps.
11: Regardless of the inaccuracy of the reporting, but mindful of the political reality it will inflict, we are taking the time to reflect on the best path forward.
0: NPR political reporter Elena Moore has been tracking the latest developments, and a warning to our listeners, this story contains descriptions of sexual assault. Elena, tell us about these serious allegations.
12: Politico's story details an account made by a former girlfriend of Plattner, Jenny Rassicot, who alleges that in 2021, Plattner entered her home intoxicated and forced her to have sex with him, despite her repeatedly saying no. Here's part of how she described it in an interview with CNN's Jake Tapper.
3: He violated multiple layers of consent that night by coming into my home when I asked him not to, and by advancing on me when I told him not to.
12: And NPR has not independently verified those claims, but Politico says it was able to corroborate the allegations by reviewing past messages sent between the accuser and her therapist and talking with individuals whom she confided in.
0: Okay, what is Graham Plattner's response?
12: Well, in a statement to NPR, Plattner adamantly denied the allegations, calling them troubling, serious, and false. But as we heard, he also said he would take time to think about what's next.
0: Yeah, it seems many Democrats, though, are unwilling to wait. What are people in the party saying?
12: Well, almost instantly after Politico's story published, we started to see a steady drumbeat of calls for Plattner to end his bid for Senate. That included calls from high-profile Democrats, most notably Senate Minority Leader Chuck Schumer, who said that the Senate Democrats' campaign arm wouldn't spend in the main race if Plattner remains on the ballot.
0: Now, not the first time, though, that Graham Plattner has dealt with a scandal. What makes this one different?
12: Well, he's faced other allegations about his behavior towards women, but this is the first time a major news outlet is reporting an allegation of assault. And obviously, that's an extremely serious claim and one that follows several other pretty serious scandals. That includes, you know, back in May when Plattner's campaign confirmed reporting that he had exchanged sexually explicit messages with multiple women towards the start of his marriage, as well as last fall when past online comments Plattner had made resurfaced, including some where he disparaged sexual assault victims. In his response to a lot of these controversies, Plattner has acknowledged he's not a perfect person. He's talked a lot about struggling with post-traumatic stress disorder after serving in the military, and he's argued these are experiences many voters can relate to.
0: Now to the politics of this, because that's what happens. What does this mean for Democrats?
12: Yeah, these allegations are a serious blow. Remember, this is a race Democrats have seen as key to taking back the Senate this fall. President Trump lost Maine in 2024, and party officials see incumbent Republican Senator Susan Collins as vulnerable. Plus, despite all his controversies, Plattner was neck and neck with Collins in recent polling, lifted by an economic populist message that's been resonating with folks who want political change.
0: Now, we heard Graham Plattner say that he is reassessing. What happens if he decides to drop out?
12: Yeah, it's technical. Maine election law says that a general election candidate has to drop out on or before the second Monday in July. If Plattner were to do that, Maine Democrats would have until the 27th to select a replacement. If that happens, it's currently unclear who that would be.
0: That is NPR political reporter Elena Moore. Elena, thanks.
12: Thanks, A.
1: Here is how Graham Plattner defended himself against earlier allegations in a video interview with our own Leila Fadel.
13: I think a lot of people recognize that the ability to transform, the ability to change, is kind of just a normal human trait.
1: That was weeks ago for the NPR program Newsmakers. Now, Plattner says he's considering his options, and we have called Joel Payne to talk them through. He's a strategist who has worked with politicians and activists from different wings of the Democratic Party, including the late Senate Democratic leader Harry Reid. Mr. Payne, welcome to the program.
14: Thanks so much for having me.
1: What advice would you give Graham Plattner?
14: Well, I think right now, being as transparent and as clear as possible about if there are any other things in his past, which is actually the request that many national Democrats made about a month ago when the first wave of, you know, troubling stories about Plattner came out. I think that is very necessary for him to move forward as the candidate. It's unclear whether that will actually be enough, but I think that's the only path forward for him.
1: Yeah, I'm surprised that you even raised the possibility that he could endure this. He himself referred to the, quote, political reality, as we heard.
14: I think part of what those realities exist as, Steve, is the fact that many people were already skeptical of Plattner as a national candidate because there was a lot of uncertainty and a lot of unknowable things about his past. I think this story validates a lot of the concerns of some people in the National Democratic Party. What is unclear is how Maine voters are reacting themselves. If you'll remember, Plattner about a month ago won about 3 in 4 Democratic voters in the state of Maine in a contested primary against Janet Mills. And there were other opportunities for National Democrats to field competitive candidates against him. And so that's the tension right now.
1: Yeah, well, give me your gut assessment. You note correctly that Plattner has been accused of a lot of things in the past. He's acknowledged some wrongdoing. He's largely shrugged things off. His supporters have shrugged things off. Is there something about this allegation that is fundamentally different?
14: You know, as your colleague Elena mentioned, the fact that you do have an accusation of assault, I think, is an elevation of some of the previous claims that were made about Plattner. I think, you know, right now, if you're looking at this race, the fair assumption would be that it would be difficult for Plattner to continue, not just because of the loss of faith and support and the loss of infrastructural support from national Democrats, but also the fact that you've got people like the Maine Democratic Party and you have local voices starting to speak out against him. And then the question becomes, what does it look like for replacing Plattner on the ballot by next Monday and eventually by the end of the month of July?
1: Would you assume, if you're a professional, if you're in that campaign trying to think ahead, would you assume that Republicans are quite possibly waiting with further information to drop after July 13th, after it's too late to change candidates?
14: I think that would be fair to say, or even teasing out further information that's already in the public record. There's been a lot of public discourse about the things that he's posted online, some of the conversations he's had outside of his marriage, and of course, these really troubling accusations of assault. And what I would say is that whether it's new allegations or even digging deeper into allegations that are already on the public record, it's pretty clear that Republicans were going to make this fall campaign about Graham Plattner. That's the political problem for him. This should have been a referendum on Susan Collins if he wanted to have a real chance to win. The fact that it has become a referendum on Graham Plattner makes his path much, much less likely.
15: Does this underline a more fundamental challenge for Democrats? They're trying to figure out who they are, what they stand for, and what message can prevail, even against an unpopular president and an unpopular Republican Party in power. Some Democrats thought that this person, with all of his flaws, was the answer, and maybe now Democrats are left with nothing.
14: I think the challenge here is that there are a lot of Democrats who understand that the dynamics of their coalition are changing. What Donald Trump did to the political coalitions over the last decade has changed, and you might need different types of candidates to appeal to different coalitions of voters. And so this question of, well, candidates that don't come from central casting, candidates that frankly don't have perfect backgrounds, become maybe more, more interesting to the public. You've seen it in the Michigan Senate Democratic primary. You've seen it in some of these primaries all across the country, whether it's in New York or Colorado recently. And I think that's a question that is going to continue to be vetted out by Democrats in this cycle in the lead up to 2028.
15: Joel Payne, Democratic strategist who served as Deputy National Press Secretary for Senator Harry Reid. Thanks so much.
14: Thanks, Steve.
0: Ukrainian President Volodymyr Zelensky is heading to the NATO summit, where he is expected to press allies for air defense interceptors capable of destroying ballistic missiles. Zelensky says securing more missile defenses is his top priority. The urgency comes as Russia is launching more high-speed missiles at Ukraine's capital, which the Kremlin says is in retaliation for Ukrainian long-range strikes on Russian oil refineries. NPR's Joanna Kakissis reports from Kyiv on the latest Russian attack, which killed more than 20 people.
16: For the second time in less than a week, Russian missiles hit apartment buildings early Monday morning as people slept. A Russian missile crushed several apartments in a nine-story building in north-central Kyiv. Rescue workers use cranes to reach the rubble. A small crowd waits for news of missing loved ones. 61-year-old Irina Holovata says she cannot reach a dear childhood friend. She says, as soon as I heard the explosions, I started calling her. Holovata lives nearby and rushed here with her neighbor, Yelena Zavozina.
17: We don't know, is she alive or no, where is she, we cannot call.
16: She says she has a message for NATO leaders.
17: Please just stop this war. We don't want to die. We are innocent people, you know.
16: Vadim Litvishko and his family live in the destroyed building. They huddle under a tree. I don't know what will happen next, he says. If our building is deemed unsafe, we might be homeless. His wife, Tatiana Stepanenko, hugs their 10-year-old son. Our children live in fear, she says. Here we are in the 21st century, the age of the internet and space travel, and we cannot lie down in our beds and sleep peacefully. Rescue workers find another body. They lower the stretcher. And a mother cries out. The body is her missing daughter. Joanna Kakissis, NPR News, Kyiv.
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18: And this is Lincoln L. Morning on KHNS. In the community calendar today, happy birthday going out to Kathy Holmes, Iris Kemp, Kai Hayes, Tim June, Jordan Beck, Tom Ward III, Jamie Lee Bricker, Brad Tui, and Mariah Carlson. Happy anniversary going out to Dave Gerlach and Cassandra Orzelak and Rhino and Danina Parker. Today in Haynes and Klukwan, Wild Chord Dance is at 9:30 a.m. and Intermediate Tai Chi is at 9:30 a.m. and Qi Gong is at 11 a.m. all in the Chilkat Center. The American Bald Eagle Foundation is open from 9 a.m. to 4 p.m. The Haynes Sheldon Museum and the Hammer Museum are open from 10 a.m. to 5 p.m. The Haynes Public Library is open from 10 a.m. to 7 p.m. Yoga for all levels is at noon in the Chilkat Center lobby. The Chilkat Kwan Heritage Center is open from noon to 4 p.m. There is a Government Affairs and Services Committee meeting at 5:30 p.m. in the Haynes Assembly Chambers and by Zoom. Jesse Keel's open office hours are 1 to 3 p.m. at the Haynes Public Library, and there's a town hall from 6 to 8 p.m. in the Chilkat Center lobby. Fencing Club is at 6 p.m. in the Chilkat Center Dance Studio, and the Haynes Fellowship of Alcoholics Anonymous Upper Valley meeting is at 6 p.m. at the Klokwan Church. Today in Skagway, the Rec Center is open until 9 p.m. with Vinyasa Yoga at 8:30 a.m., Chair-Based Fitness at 10:30, Senior Social at 11:30, Basketball from noon to 3, Gentle Yoga at 6:15, and Basketball again from 5:30 to 8. Klondike Gold Rush Park facilities are open from 9 a.m. to 4:30 p.m. today. The Skagway Museum is open from 10 a.m. to 4 p.m. The Skagway Public Library is open from 10 a.m. to 7 p.m. And there's a clinic special committee work session at 5:30 p.m. in the Skagway Assembly Chambers. Stay tuned for more from NPR.
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0: 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I'm Amy Martinez.
15: And I'm Steve Inskeep. Democrats accuse President Trump of failing to focus on what people care about, high prices. The president keeps giving them evidence. In the past 24 hours, Trump talked of intervening in the penalty for a U.S. player in the World Cup. As the U.S. lost the game last night, Trump's social media feed moved on to other topics, praising his own speeches. But can Democrats do any better? New Jersey Governor Mikey Sherrill says she wants to get power bills under control. WNYC's Mike Hayes asked how much a governor can really do.
20: 10 years ago, Catherine Hunt moved into a one-bedroom apartment in the Rossmore Senior Living Community in Monroe Township, New Jersey. At the time, Hunt says her electricity bill was manageable.
21: Oh, it was pretty low. It was right around $50 a month at the most.
22: What's it costing you now?
21: Well, the cost went up to close to $400.
20: $400 per month last winter. Living off of Social Security, there was no way Hunt could afford that. So she just turned off her heat. Then she'd layer up, throwing on a winter coat like she was going outside. Instead of welcoming family and friends into the apartment, she'd entertain them at a local restaurant.
22: Did you have to warn your visitors?
21: Yeah, I just told you, there's no heat in here, so you probably won't want to visit. It's really, but I'll meet you at Sal's.
20: In the last year, New Jerseyans on average paid about 22% more for electricity than they did the year before. That's an annual increase of close to $400 per household, according to data from MIT and the climate news site HeatMap. That's the highest spike in any state. Only Washington, D.C. has seen a bigger increase. Catherine Hunt's neighbors are definitely feeling that spike, like Sule Camino Greaves.
23: I live in a small house, 2 bedrooms and 1 bathroom, by myself. So I shower once a day, blah, blah, blah. $662.
20: And David Decker.
22: How's your electric bill?
24: What? My electric bill?
22: Yeah.
24: I try to give it to someone every month, yeah.
20: Why are costs going up so much in New Jersey? Well, it's several things at once. Rising inflation is contributing, and higher prices for natural gas. But more than anything,
25: the fundamental challenge is that we are experiencing tremendous growth in demand for electricity.
20: Abe Silverman is an energy research scholar at Johns Hopkins University. He says most of that increased demand is from data centers. There are already more than 80 data centers operating in New Jersey alone, and the state expects more to come online in the future. The regional grid operator says this major growth in demand is driving up prices. Silverman says, ultimately, the only way to bring down prices is to build more power generation, including more wind and solar power.
25: We absolutely need to be thinking about how do we expand the pie. And at the same time we're expanding the pie, we need to think about who's paying for that expansion.
20: New Jersey lawmakers just passed new rules making big data centers foot the bill for some grid upgrades and new power generation. Governor Mikey Sherrill says that's only fair.
2: That's an incredibly expensive proposition. And having the data centers take on that burden can significantly drive down the cost to consumers here in New Jersey.
20: At least a dozen other states have proposed similar policies. So has President Trump and members of Congress. New Jersey is also trying to make it easier to build more renewables and nuclear power. Experts say these actions could slow rate growth over the long term. In the short term, Sherrill directed the state utility regulator to turn down requests from utility companies to raise rates.
2: So what we did is we froze the cost per kilowatt hour. So think of it as like freezing the cost per gallon at the pump.
20: But Catherine Hunt says freezing rates aren't enough when you're freezing it at such a high number.
5: Well, it would still cost too much if they froze it at what it is now. I would have to go through another winter turning off my heat.
20: As for turning on the costly AC this summer.
5: Now that's a problem. I'm asking other people what they're going to do.
6: What are you hearing?
5: They don't know. They're just looking at it and they're deer in the headlights right now.
20: Ahead of the midterms, candidates across the country are making the same affordability promises that Governor Sherrill did. But if New Jersey is any indication, high prices aren't going anywhere anytime soon. For NPR News, I'm Mike Hayes in Monroe, New Jersey.
0: In honor of the 250th anniversary of the Declaration of Independence, our series America in Pursuit explores culture, history, and objects in American life. Next up, NPR's Claire Lombardo takes us back to Sutter's Mill in 1848.
7: California is not even a state yet. And in the foothills of the Sierra Nevada Mountains outside of Sacramento, a man named James Marshall is constructing a water-powered mill when he sees something shiny.
8: The lore is that he picks it up, bites on it, because of course gold is soft, and is convinced that it is gold.
7: He was right. Anthea Hartig is the director of the Smithsonian's National Museum of American History. The next question, can the U.S. even claim that gold?
8: The United States just received the territory. The ink is barely dry in the Treaty of Guadalupe Hidalgo.
7: Ending the Mexican-American War and annexing much of Mexico for the U.S., but the answer apparently was yes, and the gold rush was on.
8: It will completely change the trajectory of United States history. It eradicates the landscapes and the native peoples of that part of California. It turns San Francisco into a boom town.
7: It pushed forward California statehood.
8: President Lincoln, 15 years later, would credit California's gold with winning the Civil War because it literally funded the Union Army.
7: That first flake of gold was already at the Smithsonian by then, sent to the still new institution in 1861.
8: I think in part because of the impending Civil War, they wanted to try and keep specimens, geological specimens, and especially this speck of gold safe.
7: This summer, that tiny speck is sitting on a tiny black pillow like a ring inside of the Smithsonian Castle in Washington, D.C., in a special exhibit called American Aspirations. But it didn't transform the life of the man who found it.
8: Marshall, in particular, kind of slipped a bit into obscurity.
7: A flake of gold found by a man who never profited from it, on soil that had just been taken from Mexico. A quintessentially American story. Claire Lombardo, NPR News.
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18: In the weather forecast for Skagway today, decreasing clouds in the morning, then increasing clouds late. A chance of showers. Highs in the upper 60s and lows around 50. Wednesday's forecast, mostly cloudy skies. A slight chance of rain showers in the morning. Highs in the mid-60s, lows around 50. Thursday will be mostly cloudy, with a chance of showers in the afternoon and evening. Highs in the upper 60s, lows around 50. It's currently 51 degrees in Skagway. The Skagway Rec Center's Senior Activities Program announces a free matinee of the Days of 98 show that's happening tomorrow. Participants can either meet at the Rec Center at 2 p.m. for a shuttle ride to the theater or meet at the Eagles Theater by 2:15. 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
3: Live from NPR News, I'm Lakshmi Singh. President Trump is attending the annual NATO summit and not on the best terms with other members of the military alliance. On social media a few days ago, the Republican leader protested that the U.S. invests more in NATO's defense than any other member, adding, quote, ridiculous. Former U.S. Ambassador to Turkey David Satterfield spoke to NPR about the significance of Turkey hosting the summit.
4: They are the second largest ground force in NATO. They are extraordinarily competent and have taken on many NATO missions, which other NATO states either have been unable or unwilling to do. That's sort of point one. Point two is Turkey's geography. It is in a critical place on the map, and it provides critical access and presence for NATO vis-a-vis Russia and other threats.
3: Democratic support for Senate nominee Graham Plattner is evaporating in Congress and in Maine in the wake of more controversy, this time involving a sexual assault allegation. Here's NPR's Elena Moore.
12: This is a race Democrats have seen as key to taking back the Senate in the fall. Trump lost Maine in 2024, and people think that Republican Senator Susan Collins is vulnerable. You know, if Plattner were to drop out, Maine election law says that a general election candidate has to drop out on or before Monday, the second Monday in July. So if he were to do that, Maine Democrats would have until the 27th to select a replacement.
3: NPR's Elena Moore reporting. It's NPR News. The U.S. player at the center of a controversy over a red card in the FIFA World Cup was allowed to play in last night's match between the U.S. and Belgium. And in the end, the Americans lost 4-1. Here's NPR's Becky Sullivan.
6: For weeks, the excitement around this U.S. team had been palpable. They'd won three games, the most by any U.S. men's team at a World Cup.

0: no longer has regional sports groups in territories falling under the jurisdiction of the National Olympic Committee of Ukraine. IOC says it continues to stand in solidarity with Ukraine's Olympic community. Russia and Ukraine's war, now in its fifth year, is high on the NATO summit agenda this week. I'm Lakshmi Singh, NPR News.
1: In the weather forecast for the Haines, Clackamas, and Chilkat Valley areas today, decreasing clouds this morning, then increasing clouds late. Showers are likely this morning with a chance of showers in the evening. Highs 62 to 68 with lows in the upper 40s. Wednesday will be mostly cloudy, a slight chance of showers in the morning. Highs 58 to 64 and lows in the upper 40s. Thursday, mostly cloudy, a chance of showers in the evening. Highs 61 to 67, lows around 50. It's currently 49 degrees in Clackamas and 51 degrees in Haines. The American Bald Eagle Foundation has announced that Warrior, their resident red-tailed hawk, flew off during a training exercise Friday afternoon. They're asking for the public's help in finding him. Anyone noticing a hawk wearing leather ankle straps or acting strangely calm near humans should note his exact location and call 907-766-3094. This is Lynn Cannell Morning.
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4: Nami Martinez.
5: And I'm Leila Fadil. Earlier this year, Defense Secretary Pete Hegseth invited Pastor Doug Wilson to give a sermon at the Pentagon.
6: First of all, thank you for being here.
7: Thank you.
6: Thank you for your leadership, for your mentorship.
5: Wilson was invited as part of Hegseth's monthly Christian worship service.
7: We are praying in the name of the Lord Jesus Christ. With his blood, he purchased all the nations of men. And Father, this includes our nation.
5: His appearance at the Pentagon was controversial. Wilson is a self-described Christian nationalist. He's called for repealing a woman's right to vote. He's defended slavery. He believes homosexuality should be a crime. Wilson also wants the U.S. to become a Christian theocracy, even though the Constitution prohibits the government from establishing a national religion. Those beliefs are extreme, and a few years ago, they were fringe. But today, Wilson's teachings are entering the mainstream, according to religion scholars. The most prominent member of his church network is the Defense Secretary, Pete Hegseth. That is why I recently sat down with Doug Wilson at his main church in Moscow, Idaho, where I started by asking him about that relationship.
8: I met him a few times at church, once in Tennessee and once or twice in D.C., and we've texted some, but not a lot.
5: Does he ever seek your advice or the advice of other pastors within your church network on policy matters?
8: Not to my knowledge, certainly not from me. There's an important distinction to be made. Mm-hmm. I think it is crucial for pastors, when it comes to situations like this, to stay in their lane. Let's say I've got thoughts on the Strait of Hormuz. I don't have security clearances. I wasn't elected to anything. So, no, I want to stay in my lane and not do anything.
5: You said you don't support forever wars.
8: No, I don't.
5: Has this gone on too long?
8: Yep. Yeah. The bombing campaign was a short, brief war. I would have much preferred to have us just do that and get out. But it seemed like more of an entanglement than I think anybody in the MAGA right likes.
5: Have you communicated these concerns directly to the Secretary of Defense?
8: No, I've written about them, you know, and he may have read them, but I've been very careful not to take my position as pastor and say, I've got a pipeline to the Secretary. Mm-hmm. Let me tell you what I think about these things. No.
5: Now, you've made it clear that you want a Christian theocracy.
8: Yes.
5: In this country, you've declared yourself a Christian nationalist. What would that look like in the United States?
8: It would look like fluffy clouds and unicorns, and everybody would be happy. What it would look like in practical terms. Mm-hmm. I would want basically the same constitutional framework that we have now. I love the U.S. Constitution. I think it's a work of theological genius. I like the federal system of

0: subordinate states that have their own powers. I like the separation of powers at the federal level. The things would change. Some would be constitutional amendments. I'd want to see abortion outlawed everywhere. I'd want to see Obergefell overturned.
1: So no same-sex marriage, no
0: abortion. No same-sex marriage. I'd like the LGBTQ plus thing to go away at the legal level.
1: So there would be no legal protections for LGBTQ plus folks.
0: Correct. There would be no special carve-outs for them, right? I believe that LGBTQ plus people have the right to think what they think and say what they want to say. And
1: but you would want to make it illegal for them to be in partnerships. You would want to restrict what they could do in their bedrooms.
0: Oh, you meant like sexual partnerships, like marriage. Yeah, so I don't want legal recognition of those relationships.
1: What happens to non-Christians in a country that has long given equal rights and equal protections to all faiths and all? Right. What happens? Can they hold public office? Can they vote? Can they pray in public?
0: Probably the best illustration of this would be church bells, yes. Minarets, no.
1: Why?
0: Because the public space would belong to Christ. So church bells can occupy the public space, but a minaret is a loudspeaker, big call to prayer. Could Muslims pray to Allah? Yes. Could they gather together to pray to Allah? Yes.
1: But they should do it quietly and in their homes.
0: But they should recognize that they're in a Christian country. And consequently, they should defer to that. Now, the only way that that is ever going to happen is by means of persuasion, evangelism, mass conversion to Christianity. You can't just flip a switch and make this country as cosmopolitan and secular and diverse as it is, and just say, okay, everybody, we're going to do it the Christian way. That's not going to happen.
1: Could they serve in public office? Could they vote?
0: So if you had a Christian republic, the Constitution would be Christian. And an office holder would have to vow to uphold the Constitution. So everybody who holds public office
1: would have to be Christian?
0: Would have to vow to uphold the Christian Constitution, yeah.
1: So technically they wouldn't be in public office.
0: Right, technically they would not be.
1: But could they vote?
0: Yes, probably, yes.
1: Now, you've called for repealing women's right to vote, which is protected by the 19th Amendment.
0: Right.
1: Why?
0: Because it's a good idea.
1: A lot of women wouldn't think so.
0: A lot of women wouldn't agree, right. What I envision is a system we have practiced in our church here for four decades, and that is household voting. In our polity, in our church system, about 7% of the votes are cast by women because we have a number of women who are heads of their households.
1: So, for example, yeah. I'm a woman who's not married, who doesn't have children, and who is Muslim. So in a future Christian theocracy where the 19th Amendment is repealed, what is my role in public life? Do I get to vote? Do I get to run for office?
0: No, you wouldn't hold office because you couldn't vow to uphold the Christian Constitution. And whether you voted or not would have nothing to do with whether you were a woman or not. Whether you voted would be...
1: I'm the head of my household.
0: If you were head of the household and Christian, you would vote.
1: And if I'm head of the household and not Christian?
0: Then that would depend probably on the state.
1: How do you actually get, though, to a Christian theocracy?
0: Yeah, the mechanism,
1: is it courts? Is it schools? Is it violence?
0: No, it's not violence. It is preaching the gospel, planting churches, starting classical Christian schools, working your tail off, basically.
1: But you would have to change portions of the Constitution to become a theocracy.
0: Actually, no.
1: I mean, a lot of constitutional scholars would disagree with you.
0: Yeah, I disagree with them.
1: With so many evangelicals in the administration that are connected to your church, do you feel in this moment that your religious worldview is closer to power than it's ever been? That your vision of what the U.S. should be is closer?
0: I think it'd be fairer to say that my vision, our vision of what the intersection of theology and politics should be is closer to getting a hearing, which is very different than here are the levers of power. That's not where we are. In the last 5 years, we have gotten a much more significant hearing than we ever have before.
1: Doug Wilson, thank you so much for sitting down with us. We really appreciate it.
0: Happy to do it.
1: That was Pastor Doug Wilson. He spoke on video for the NPR series Newsmakers. The full conversation is on the NPR app and on YouTube. This is NPR News.
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3: This is Lynn Connell Morning on KHNS. In the marine forecast, a front extending from a low in the southeast Gulf will increase winds again for the outside coast and southern panhandle today. There is the possibility of thunderstorms for primarily the southern half of the panhandle, which may have localized gusty winds. Winds and seas diminish overnight as the low dissipates. For local waters today, light winds becoming south 10 knots, seas 2 feet or less, early showers. Wednesday, south wind 15 knots, increasing to 20 knots late, seas building to 4 feet. Thursday, southeast wind 10 knots and seas 2 feet or less. Checking out driving conditions, the Alaska Highway has bare roads. The Klondike Highway also has bare roads, and bare roads on the Haines Highway with road work ongoing between 20 and 25 mile between 5:30 a.m. and 5:30 p.m. Monday through Saturday. Single lane traffic and delays on that stretch of the highway. Today's ferry is the Hubbard, arriving in Haines at 11:45 a.m., arriving in Skagway at 1:45 p.m., departing Skagway at 2:45 p.m., and departing Haines at 4:45 p.m., bound for Juneau. The Hubbard returns daily tomorrow through Sunday. The tide was high at 6:23 this morning. That was 13.1 feet. A low tide follows at 12:29 p.m. of 2.5 feet. Another high at 7:01 p.m. of 15.4 feet. There are 18 hours and 15 minutes of daylight today. Today's sunrise happened at 3:59 a.m. and it will set this evening at 10:14 p.m. Our KHNS Summer Fun Drive is now live today through this Saturday. 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
5: This is Morning Edition from NPR News. I'm Amy Martinez.
6: And I'm Steve Inskeep. Prosecutors this week are laying out their evidence against the man charged with killing conservative activist Charlie Kirk in September. This preliminary hearing will determine whether there is, in fact, probable cause to go to trial on charges that could result in the death penalty. Caroline Ballard from member station KUER joins us from Salt Lake City. She's covering the trial. Good morning.
7: Good morning, Steve.
6: Okay, so what is the evidence?
7: Well, so we're watching this on a live stream. There's really limited space in the courtroom. There was actually a lottery for reporters, so not everyone's getting in. But watching this, there's lots of videos, and that makes sense since these events that Charlie Kirk was at, they were frequently live streamed, recorded by people in attendance. But really what they were doing on day one was kind of laying out the scene. We did get to see a couple of videos that they did allow. One was a ring video of the defendant's car going by and potentially him getting out of it. But they have a lot to get through, 40 to 50 exhibits to get through this week. They got through about a dozen on Monday. They also had two witnesses, both law enforcement, who were describing what they had seen when they were at the crime scene. The most distinctive moment was when former Utah Bureau of Investigation agent David Hull pointed out Tyler Robinson as the suspect he identified in his investigation.
8: Yeah, I believe that Mr. Robinson is between Ms. Nestor and other counsel, wearing a gray suit jacket with a dark tie and a light-colored shirt.
7: And you know, Steve, the thing that hangs over all of this is the possibility of the death penalty. In the hours after Kirk was killed, even before they had a suspect, Utah Governor Spencer Cox said the state would pursue it. And the defense is going to do everything they can to take that off the table.
6: Okay, let's talk about that. How did Robinson's defense team react in this early stage?
7: Yes, so they objected to every piece of evidence prosecutors introduced. And it's worth noting the judge only sided with them one time. And that's when the defense asked to block some surveillance videos from Utah Valley University. Prosecutors said they would try to reintroduce them today.
6: Yeah, I'm curious. You said there's hardly any seats in the courtroom. Did you get a hold of anybody who got one?
7: Yes, members of the public, even though there were only maybe a little more than a dozen seats available, they've lined up in pre-dawn hours Monday to grab one of those few seats. Selena Armitage got there at 1 a.m.
9: I want to hear the evidence that the prosecution has, because for me, it's not black and white yet in my mind of what happened. And so that's why I'm here, basically.
7: This hearing really underscored some of the spectacle around this case, too. Donald Trump Jr. was in the courtroom, along with Charlie Kirk's parents and his widow, Erica Kirk. This was also the first time Kirk's and Robinson's parents have been in the same room together.
6: Hmm. Where does this proceeding go from here?
7: Well, one of the law enforcement officers, David Hull, he's going to be back on the stand starting today. If they go at Monday's pace, it should, by my estimation, wrap up by Thursday, but they're scheduled through the end of the week if they need it.
6: Caroline Ballard with member station KUER in Salt Lake City. Thanks so much.
7: Thanks, Steve.

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1: And this is Linkanel Morning on KHNS. In local weather today for Skagway, decreasing clouds and then increasing clouds late. A chance of showers, highs in the upper 60s and lows around 50. For the Haines Day Shoe, Clukwan and the Chilkat Valley areas today, increasing clouds late, showers likely this morning, and a chance of showers in the evening. Highs 62 to 68, lows in the upper 40s. In listener personals today, Hannah invites everyone to a ramshackle last-minute variety night in Dalton City. That's happening this Thursday night at 7 in the Klondike Building. 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

0: It's time for the KHNS local news. I'm Melinda Munson. Today in the news, over 7,000 cruise ship passengers landed in Skagway on July 4th to celebrate the nation's 250th birthday. The tiny town greeted the large crowd with a big party. Events included a slow bike race, a railroad spike driving contest, and a wacky parade. Betsy Cruz from California first came to Skagway on Independence Day 10 years ago. She's been a repeat customer.
1: I went to 2016 and said, oh my gosh, this is great, and coming every year.
0: This year, Cruz participated in the parade. She's part of Paradeoke. It's a group that marches and periodically stops to serenade the crowd.
1: I get to hold the banner sometimes. I did a little juggling this year.
0: Here's a sample of Paradeoke. The singer did not want to be named, for reasons that will become clear in just a second. Cruz couldn't choose her favorite event of the day. She says the best part was a small community feel.
1: Skagway is just such an amazing small community, family caring about each other town. And then 4th of July, it's just a fun time. There's small town events, but you get to celebrate with thousands of people from the ships.
0: Laura DeNovi was visiting from Florida. It was her first 4th of July in Skagway. She was at the Ducky Derby, which supports the high school robotics team. Hundreds of rubber ducks are put in a stream. The first one to the finish line at Pullen Pond wins $1,000.
2: Here they come, guys! I see you! Ducks, ducks.
0: DeNovi didn't win any cash or personally know any of the kids that her ticket sales will help send to Anchorage for the state competition. But she was pleased with the Ducky Derby and her Skagway experience overall.
3: I've been in town for like 4 days, waking up to the views of the trees and snow-capped mountains and hearing the train in the morning and just looking down the street. It's a very unique place to be that has its own spirit to it.
0: And DeNovi says this trip has been nostalgic in the best of ways.
3: So I'm 52 now, and it brought me back to like childhood days to see a pizza toss and the egg toss. I really thought the coolest part was the two kids that won the pizza toss were local boys, and they were really excited about it. Like the look on their face when they won, it was just like they won the Olympics or something.
0: And speaking of nostalgia, the annual egg toss was held despite eggs costing $4 a dozen. That event got Skagway into the Guinness Book of World Records in 2008 for the most people participating in an egg toss contest. As usual, the eggs were donated by Skagway's only grocery store, Alaska Commercial Company. Store manager Lee McKinney ordered the extra eggs.
4: This year it was two cases of eggs. I want to say there's 16 or 18 dozen per case. So, you know, it's quite a few eggs.
0: And as far as McKinney knows, the egg donations are a special Skagway request.
4: This is the only town I've ever been in that's done it. And speaking to other managers that I know, we are the only town that does it.
0: This year, 576 people participated in the egg toss. That's hundreds more than the number of students enrolled in Skagway's entire school district. And the most people since Skagway broke the record 18 years ago. The eggs flew a lot faster than the bikes and the slow bike race. Even though the point of that race was to be last place while still moving, helmets were required. In Skagway, I'm Melinda Munson.
5: And that's all this morning for the KHNS local news. You can learn how to access the KHNS news as a podcast at khns.org/news. And with me in the studio now, I have Dawn Drodos, one of the many KHNS jack of all trades. How are you, Dawn?
6: I'm good. Yeah, excited to see what day two of our live drive brings.
5: Me too.
6: Yeah, we started out at $23,000 yesterday morning, and we got to $30,620. So
5: that's excellent.
6: That's a great haul for our Monday drive. I want to thank the All That's Jazz supporters, John Brainerd and Portia Whitley, Tom Ely and Amy Creelman, Mira and Randy Erickson, and Dan Henry and Robin Grace for getting up on the board. And yeah, so we hope we can keep up the pace today and maybe even accelerate as we get towards the end of the week. People, you know, takes a little while to warm up and then they get into the spirit and start participating. I know folks were listening. Yesterday was kind of a rainy day, kind of easing in after the holiday weekend. And so, yeah, lots of exciting things to come.
5: Yes, but don't wait. Don't wait too long out there. 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Don, what do we have coming up later today? It looks like some really wonderful things, including a dessert auction.
6: Yes. So we'll have the chocolate espresso cheesecake and signed Fiddlehead cookbook by Deb Marshall.
5: Ooh.
6: A luxurious velvety blend of cream cheese, melted dark chocolate, and strong brewed espresso nestled in a rich graham cracker crust and topped with a chocolate ganache drizzle.
5: Oh, well, that just sounds amazing. And yeah. Is that from Deb herself?
6: Yes.
5: Oh, my goodness. Yes. The goddess of cooking. What a talent that is.
6: So she's making one of the recipes in the cookbook, and then you can have the cookbook and the model cheesecake.
5: Classic.
6: So you can make it again, should you choose. And I know that we have some cheesecake fans in the Upper Lynn Canal who are asking specifically whether we were going to have some this year. So
5: that's amazing. Yeah. What a happy thing to support community radio and get all of that with your dollars. I love it.
6: Yes. And we'll be taking bids on that until 5 p.m. today. And if you want to get in on the action, 907-766-2020 or 983-2853. We'll be posting a photo on our website and on social media as soon as we get one. And yeah. Should be an exciting day. Yesterday's rhubarb upside down cake went for $500 for Clover Sonoco.
5: That's amazing.
6: So that's a strong start for our dessert auction.
5: And yay, Clover.
6: And I happen to know that Matthew Craig, the winner, was leaving town. So he is donating that to the senior center. So our seniors get to share in that. Clover had brought in some samples for
5: that's
6: us,
5: so
6: and
5: sweet.
6: It is delectable.
5: Oh,
6: so,
5: that's amazing.
6: Yeah, sharing the love.
5: And Clover, of course, you know, raised on KHNS, like so many local kids. I see some a couple local kids on today's schedule. Jasper Posey is doing music today. Is that happening from 11 a.m. to 12 p.m.? We'll have songs from.
6: Yes. So Jasper created some special fundraising segments for us and submitted those from his home in Minnesota. And so we'll be able to play those segments, kind of share in Jasper's vision. Of course, him having participated in a number of drives as a staff member here and a volunteer DJ. And then Colin Aldashi and Maddox Rogers, two of our other interns that
5: are
6: going to be in the mix today. So
5: how fun.
6: Not so fun. Yep.
5: So a lot of amazing things coming up on your live membership drive. We're on day two, and we are shooting towards that $90,000 goal with your help. 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
6: Indeed, we do.
5: All right. Coming up here towards the end of the show, it is 51 degrees in Skagway. It is 49 degrees in Clequan, and 51 degrees in Haines. That's all this morning for Lynn Canal Morning. I'm Amelia Nash. I'll be back tomorrow morning with your news and information for our Upper Lynn Canal communities. This is KHNS, Haines, Skagway, and Clequan at 102.3 and translator K220BK, Skagway, Alaska at 91.9. Sound Waves with Russ White and Brandon Wilkes is coming up next after headlines from NPR, Alaska Morning News, and Bird Note. We thank you for listening to and supporting community radio in the Upper Lynn Canal, and we wish you all a wonderful day.

0: Live from NPR News, I'm Lakshmi Singh. More Democratic Party leaders are distancing themselves from the nominee in Maine, who they'd hope would help them unseat Republican incumbent Susan Collins in the midterm elections and possibly win back control of the U.S. Senate. Graham Platner is under pressure to drop out after a sexual assault allegation recently surfaced. Multiple controversies have plagued the progressive Oysterman's campaign in Maine. NPR Sam Greenglass has the latest.
1: In a statement, Senate Minority Leader Chuck Schumer and Senator Kirsten Gillibrand, the Democratic Senatorial Campaign Committee chair, call the allegations incredibly disturbing and say the DSCC will not invest in the Maine Senate race if Platner remains on the ballot. That's after Politico reported the account of a woman who dated Platner. She alleges he entered her home uninvited and intoxicated and forced her to have sex despite her saying no. NPR has not independently verified the allegation. Platner denies it categorically. If Platner exits the race by July 13th, Maine's Democratic Party could select a replacement to face Republican Senator Susan Collins in a race that could determine control of the Senate. Sam Greenglass, NPR News, Washington.
0: President Trump and other NATO leaders are in the Turkish capital for a high-stakes annual summit. The last time Turkey hosted a NATO summit was 2004. NPR's Hadil Alshalchi reports that this year, Turkey could play a vital role for the military alliance.
2: Turkey has NATO's second largest military, controls access to the Black Sea through the Turkish Straits, and has acted as a mediator in major conflicts across the Middle East. So this summit is President Erdogan's chance to present Turkey as an indispensable NATO ally, especially after years of being at odds with many European countries because of its human rights record. President Trump praised Erdogan many times. He's also been frustrated with NATO, arguing the alliance relies too heavily on the U.S. Now, NATO needs Turkey, not only to help with the wars in Ukraine and Iran, but also to help manage its relationship with Trump. Hadil Alshalchi, NPR News, Ankara.
0: Europe is in the grip of a third heat wave. More from NPR's Eleanor Beardsley.
3: Weathercasters say the latest heat wave is driven by a new heat dome, the same weather pattern responsible for the previous two heat waves. Forest fires in southern France in the Pyrenees region bordering Spain have already burned more than 11,000 acres and forced 10,000 people to evacuate from nearly 30 villages and towns. Temperatures will again hit the mid-90s this week in Paris, Europe's most densely populated city. Eleanor Beardsley, NPR News, Paris.
0: A French court's clearing the way for far-right leader Marine Le Pen to possibly run for president next year, provided she wear an electronic bracelet. It's NPR News.
4: This is statewide news from Alaska Public Media. I'm Ava White. The Alaska State House's Ethics Committee says Homer Republican Representative Sarah Vance likely violated state law by using publicly funded resources to criticize a local newspaper's coverage of a Charlie Kirk memorial last year. That's according to a decision released last Thursday, finding a letter Vance wrote to Homer News owner Carpenter Media on official letterhead and posted to her official social media account constituted partisan political activity. A state law known as the Legislative Ethics Act bars the use of official resources for partisan activity. Vance says she disagrees with the committee's finding that the letter constitutes partisan activity. She says she sees the Ethics Committee's decision as an attempt to police how she speaks for her constituents.
5: I am not beholden to anyone but my constituents, and my letterhead is an expression of my representation. It is not state issued. And so I had every right to call out the media for what I believe to be biased reporting.
4: The committee cited several excerpts from Vance's letter as illegal partisan activity. One said, quote, if the paper continues to treat community events as opportunities for partisan spin, the consequences will be financial as well as reputational, end quote. The committee did not impose fines or other sanctions on Vance, saying the only corrective action necessary was a reminder of the proper use of state letterhead. Representative Kevin McCabe, a Big Lake Republican on the Ethics Committee, issued a lengthy dissent from the decision, saying he was concerned about the precedent it would set. The September 2025 letter led a Canadian editor with Carpenter Media to modify the Homer News story without the input of its Alaska-based staff. That led several reporters at Carpenter's three Alaska papers to resign. A team of experts is working to salvage a Coast Guard helicopter that crashed on Sitka's Harbor Mountain last month. The U.S. Coast Guard said in a press release that the effort is being led by the downed aircraft recovery team from the Alaska Army National Guard. The group plans to assess the aircraft for its removal, recover the wreckage, and mitigate hazard materials at the crash site. The MH-60 Jayhawk from Air Station Sitka went down on June 22nd during a training flight. The crash occurred at about 1,500 feet on the south side of Harbor Mountain. The four crew members involved in the crash were treated for minor injuries and released from Mount Edgecombe Medical Center the same day. The cause of the crash is being investigated by a team of Coast Guard members and civilian experts. They haven't given a timeline on how long the investigation will take. The, quote, very hazardous crash site remains closed by the U.S. Forest Service and is currently under video surveillance. 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
11: This is Bird Note. Rosy finches are mountaineers with style. The three species found in the U.S. and Canada all wear pink on their bellies and wings. But spotting that namesake hue means trekking up some of the most rugged terrain on the continent. The gray-crowned rosy finch nests in rocky crags at higher altitudes than almost any other North American bird. They forage for seeds and insects along glaciers and icy rock piles, ranging from Alaska to New Mexico. Two rare rosy finches live in the western U.S. year-round. For both brown-capped and black rosy finches, frigid, barren peaks are home sweet home. During blustering blizzards, they take shelter in abandoned mine shafts and other cozy crevices. And if the snow gets too thick to find food, these songbirds migrate downslope for easier meals. They'll even flock to bird feeders, especially when they're filled with tasty sunflower seeds. Their preference for extreme environments make rosy finch populations difficult to study. Thankfully, community scientists are helping to fill data gaps by logging observations of rosy finches on backcountry expeditions and at backyard feeders. For Bird Note, I'm Ariana Rimmel.

0: 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And this is day two of our not-so-quiet drive, KH&S Summer Fun Drive. We're now live. Hi, Dawn.
1: Hello.
0: How's it going in our fun drive?
1: Pretty good. It seems like we're kind of gaining momentum, as is often the case. We have a little bit of a slow start on Monday. Then as the day progressed, more and more people were getting in on the action. And yeah, it's really
0: exciting. Got a good head start with our quiet drive?
1: Yes. Yep. We got to 23,000 between our quiet drive specific donations and also the sustaining memberships that rolled over during that time. And then we added to that to get to the $30,620 mark.
0: Wow.
1: Yeah.
0: Cool.
1: And I do want to warn people, if you're watching our thermometer on our homepage, it hasn't budged because it is broken.
0: Oh.
1: But that is one of the, you know, little fun technical challenges. Yesterday, our membership coordinator in Juneau is working on fixing that. So don't worry. We're making strides towards
0: making
1: our
0: strides.
1: Goal.
0: We'll give you audio temperatures.
1: Yes.
0: Just stay tuned and we'll keep you up to date with what we've got. One thing we've got is weather. Weather's getting better. Today for Skagway, decreasing clouds in the morning, then increasing clouds late. Chance of showers, highs in the upper 60s, lows around 50. And Wednesday, mostly cloudy, slight chance of showers in the morning, highs in the mid-60s and lows around 50. And Thursday, mostly cloudy with chance of showers in the afternoon and evening, highs in the upper 60s, lows around 50. And the marine forecast, a front extending from a low in the southeast Gulf will increase winds again for the outside coast and southern panhandle today. There is possibility of thunderstorms for primarily the southern half of the panhandle, which may have localized gusty winds. Winds and seas diminish overnight as the low dissipates. For local waters today, light winds becoming south 10 knots, seas 2 feet or less, with early showers. Wednesday, I think we're past the early showers part. Mm-hmm. Wednesday, south wind 15 knots, increasing to 20 knots late, seas building to 4 feet. And Thursday, southeast wind 10 knots, the seas 2 feet or less. Okay, we're in fun drive mode. What kind of fun can we have with our fun drive? We've got a few nice gifts out there for people that pledge a certain amount, right?
1: Yes. Yeah. For the $60 membership level, you can take one of our 2026 art prints by Ari Marcourt along Mud Bay Road, a beautiful, vibrant acrylic on canvas depiction of the view across Chilkat Inlet, looking at kind of Cars Cove and Pyramid Island Beach in the mudflats. We have t-shirts with our Radio with Local Roots logo on them in a variety of colors, and also steel camp mugs in hunter green with that Radio with Local Roots logo. And so the t-shirts are at $120 level and the camp mugs are at $180. And we also still have some of the rechargeable pocket radios as well. And as Angie just indicated, we have another thing to entice people to give. And that is our Tuesday dessert auction item, which is a chocolate espresso cheesecake and signed Fiddlehead cookbook from Deb Marshall, a luxurious velvety blend of cream cheese, melted dark chocolate, and strong brewed espresso nestled in a rich graham cracker crust and topped with a chocolate ganache drizzle. And of course, I could have predicted this. Bob Fink, who is a fan of cheesecakes, I happen to know, on the board first at
0: $100. Okay.
1: I think that's probably not going to last, but we'll see. If you want to get in on the action and until 5 p.m., you can call 907-766-2020 or 907-983-2853. I hear those phones ringing right now. And I do want to tell folks, I have posted a photo of that to our KH&S Facebook page, and I will post it to our website and other locations as soon as I have a chance.
0: Okay.
1: Yeah.
0: Wow. Dark chocolate and espresso and a chocolate ganache.
1: Yes.
0: Doesn't get much better than that.
1: Yeah, you have your protein source.
0: Oh, yeah. And
1: you have some caffeine in there. It's
0: there's some cheesecake in there as well.
1: Yeah.
0: Yeah.
1: Yeah. So I'm excited about this.
0: All right. So anyway, back to the other things. I, as I look out the door here, I see that the T-shirts come in a variety of colors.
1: Yes.
0: We've got dark blue, periwinkle blue.
1: Yep.
0: Tan, green. There's even one that's sort of a greenish brown.
1: I gotta go.
0: Oh, Don's gotta go answer the phone. Okay. Anyway, if you want to get in on the action, keep Don and Angie busy on the phones. And this is Fun Drive Week. See, what else am I supposed to talk about? We talked about the weather. We'll have History Talk coming in. We'll have Brandon here at 8:45. Talking about the history of fun drives, perhaps. I'm not sure. Anyway, now's your chance. Give us a call and give us some lovin'.

0: Yeah, give us some loving, and we will make it. We'll be glad that we made it.
1: Indeed.
0: We're not there yet, though.
1: No, but we've already had some excitement on the phones. So Judy Clark has bested Bob Fink's $100 bid on that chocolate espresso cheesecake. She's going for $200, and
0: this is
1: a war of neighbors because she lives right next to Bob Fink and said she's been battling him over these desserts for years. And so let the games begin.
0: Okay.
1: Yep. So Judy Clark, $200. And we're accepting bids on that cheesecake until 5 p.m. We'll send it just about anywhere you are. If you're in Skagway, Haines, or Clockwan, we'll get it to you. But otherwise, you're welcome to bid from afar.
0: Other than that, you might have to work at your own delivery methods.
1: Yes, and we have had people from outside the Upper Lynn Canal win our desserts and then donate it. And just as Matthew Craig got yesterday's dessert but was heading out of town, so he is donating that to the senior center, and they get to enjoy it.
0: Nice.
1: So you can still bid on the desserts even if you never are able to eat it. And we have the phones are ringing again, so we'll see what action is happening there. And speaking of other action, I did want to get a challenge on the board just right away at the top of the show. And that is from Tom Ganner Photography, a challenge to local photographers and or guides. And Tom Ganner will match up to $500 in the next donation. So you can donate any part of that. And then he'll match it. So that is wonderful. Thanks to Tom Ganner Photography
0: for that. Thanks, Tom.
1: And also, we have this umbrella challenge going. We had a similar one going last year. And a handful of major donors are contributing up to $5,000 a day to match donations. So we'll be tracking that throughout the week to see if we're staying on track. And we'll roll that in at the end if we can make the mark. So, you're getting doubled.
0: All right. That's awesome.
1: Yeah. And again, if you have already forgotten those numbers, 907-766-2020, 907-983-2853. If you prefer to remain anonymous, we can do that. If you would like to dedicate your gift to a pet or a nickname or something like that, we can do that. Online donations count towards these challenges as well. We see those roll in real time and we'll apply them. But to get in on that dessert auction, you have to call us directly at 2020 in Haines and 2853 in Skagway. So,
0: and if you can't remember our phone numbers, go to khns.org. They're on there as well.
1: They're on there. We have under the updates section a list of the lineup of festivities. We have information about our premiums and pictures of our premiums and that all-important Donate Now button.
0: Donate Now. This is the time to do it.
1: Yeah.
0: Okay. The American Bald Eagle Foundation has announced that Warrior, their resident red-tailed hawk, flew off during a training exercise Friday afternoon. And they are asking for the public's help in finding him. Anyone noticing a hawk wearing leather ankle straps, or acting strangely calm near humans, should note his exact location and call 766-3094. Don't try to capture him. Just call.
1: Just call for help.
0: You don't get announcements like that on radio stations down south.
1: And I was going to build on that and say that yesterday we had some animal excitement here at the Chilkat Center.
0: Oh, is that right?
1: A squirrel wandered in and got caught in the women's restroom downstairs during the summer theater camp.
0: Oh, nice.
1: And so we had to call Dave Long at the Haynesboro. He came and took care of removing that squirrel from said bathroom. So amongst all the other fun things happening, like our coffee pot exploding and our thermometer being broken, we had a squirrel in the bathroom. And
0: I didn't hear about
1: that's just par for the course.
0: I didn't hear about the coffee pot exploding.
1: Well, I mean,
0: if I'd known about that, I might not have come in.
1: Yeah. Well, we then made coffee in a different pot. So
0: you've got alternate methods.
1: Yes,
0: we have
1: alternate methods. So there is coffee. Okay. There are some muffins, some banana rhubarb and chocolate cherry muffins. There are breakfast burritos on their way shortly. We've got bagels and things for volunteers, donors, guests. So you can come on by and check out that spread at the Chilkat Center. And then we hope for our Skagway residents, we'll have our outdoor booth set up outside our Skagway Rec Center studio Thursday through Saturday. Trig Backey and Nikki Sinaco are going to be, taking care of that booth. And then Cowboy Doug is going to be helping out. Cowboy Doug.
0: Haven't heard him in a while.
1: Yep. He's going to be a more regular fixture these days. So cool. He's stepping up again. Life is allowing that. And yeah, we look forward to hearing from all of our Skagway DJs. We've got Cade Kiger doing a Saturday backcountry special. We're extending the drive into Saturday this year. So kind of breaking format to allow for some extra fun and have some representation from our Skagway DJs, including Drew Vincent, who is on With Strings Attached tomorrow night, Mark Larson on Blue Soul Funk Friday night, and plenty more to come. And want to thank other DJs Drew Vincent and Paul Kerber and Kari Busick for getting on the board yesterday and making their pledges. So, so many ways to participate, to give, and we really appreciate the community effort that makes KHNS such a special radio station.
0: And it's nice that even the DJs that volunteer so much of their time, they're basically donating part of their lives to the station to keep it alive.
1: Yeah.
0: And they still donate money.
1: Yeah. And, you know, if you
0: got to support our DJ habits.
1: Yes. If you can spare it, we'll take it. And I love to see the way that people light up to be able to share the music that they enjoy with other people, to get that feedback about what they're playing, how it resonated with people. And yeah, and I'm excited about, we've got a new crop of DJs just coming on, some summer guides and people like Cade has been, you know, relatively recent addition to KHNS, just jumped right in and has been a great presence. So yeah, happy to have, you know, even more voices, you know, sharing their musical tastes and abilities.
0: And Annika has been doing a nice job on Alternate Currents on Friday nights.
1: Yep, and Annika will be on this Friday, and she came by yesterday to check in on how these fund drives work and what she should prepare to do. She's inviting some guests to come in with her. And so I hope that our longtime listeners will welcome these new DJs with open arms, because
0: I'm sure they will.
1: Yep. We've got, change is good, and we're happy to invite new voices, new listeners, and new members, hopefully, onto the train.
0: All right. Okay, we're going to play one more song. Food is on its way, so come on up to the house.

0: That was Sweet Meg with that version of Come On Up to the House. Another bit of new music for you on KHNS. And come on up to the house and make your pledge for our fun drive. You can get yourself a t-shirt. You can get yourself a steel camp mug. You can get the art print. You can even get one of the pocket radios. I'm going to have to do that. I've misplaced mine.
1: Oh, no.
0: And that's my favorite thing to do is I'm out doing yard work. I just have my pocket radio in my pocket, and I can keep up with Norm playing backcountry tunes or whatever is on. I just always have the radio on.
1: Yeah, I do appreciate that. With those pocket radios, it's just immediate. You just turn it on and it goes. You don't have to buffer a stream. Nobody's tracking right. you or anything like that. I do feel compelled to do a little bit of a public service announcement about them. If you think your pocket radio is not working anymore and you're tempted to throw it out, have you tried charging it?
0: Yeah.
1: Because a lot of people have forgotten that it has a built-in rechargeable battery that it defaults to. And so you charge it and then you use it for 12 hours until that dies. And if you want to use regular alkaline batteries in it and you're away from a power source, you can, but you have to flip a little switch in the battery box to tell it to use that source instead of.
0: Yeah. They're great little radios.
1: Yeah. Yeah. So please bring it by or don't throw it away.
0: Don't
1: I bet it's
0: it
1: working
0: away.
1: And it included instructions and a charging cord, but people
0: you might have lost those.
1: Yeah. So happy to help. I feel like I need to clarify what I said earlier about the dessert auction bidding. Judy Heinmiller Clark, who just identified herself as Judy Clark on the phone and a neighbor, is bidding $200 on that and was joking about battling Bob Fink in Skagway. But Judy is our neighbor here in the fort. And of course, if she had said hi, Miller, I would have known that. Apologies to Judy for confusing the story. We're all neighbors in the Upper Lynn Canal. Judy is our particular neighbor here in the fort and a friend of KHNS. Bob is also our neighbor in Skagway and a friend of KHNS. And may they duke it out across the Upper Lynn Canal through our airwaves. So $200 on that chocolate espresso cheesecake and signed Fiddlehead cookbook from Deb Marshall.
0: Well, I better read the description here.
1: Please do.
0: A luxurious velvety blend of cream cheese, melted dark chocolate, strong brewed espresso nestled in a rich graham cracker crust topped with a chocolate ganache drizzle. I think Fun Drive is the only time of the year I ever use the word ganache.
1: Well, maybe you need to change some things about your life. You should be using the word ganache far more frequently. But
0: I don't know. I think
1: a couple times a year is the dietary recommendation for that. Well, if you want to get in on that bidding until 5 o'clock, 907-766-2020, 907-983-2853. And that is also those are also the numbers you would call if you want to get in on Tom Ganner Photography's $500 challenge for local photographers and or guides. And I mean, you don't have to be a professional photographer. You could be, you know, a recreational photographer and still get in on that challenge. He's doubling up to $500 in the next bids. And you can go online to khns.org to make the pledge for that as well. And if you've ever given in the past, chances are your information still in our system. It's very quick and painless to just do a quick update, take credit card information, or do a pledge. You can also stop by with a check or cold hard cash, and we'll take that from you as well and turn it into the magic of radio.
0: That's right. And one of the magic things about radio is listener personals, and we're a couple minutes overdue for that. So here's our listener personals. Hannah invites everyone to a ramshackle last-minute variety night in Dalton City this Thursday night at 7 o'clock at the Klondike Building. Donations accepted, and there will be a food truck nearby. Do you want to participate? Call Hannah at 907-303-0112. And while we're talking about things going on at the

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0: Mm-hmm.
1: The next Dalton City Limits at the Southeast Alaska Fairgrounds will be tomorrow evening, Wednesday, 6 p.m. in Dalton City, featuring the Western Swing music of Extended Play. For questions, call the fair at 766-2476. So that's Wednesday night, tomorrow night, and then Thursday night, also at the fairgrounds, 7 o'clock for a...
0: But also, if we're talking live music, then we're also going to have some live music on KHNS as well. So,
1: when is that
0: going to be? Tomorrow at 11, we'll have live music from Men of Mud and the Pimentos.
1: And 11 in the morning.
0: 11 in the morning.
1: Not 11 at night.
0: No, okay. No, we're sleeping by then.
1: Yeah.
0: And then on Thursday, we're going to have live music during Angie's 3 to 5 flashbacks show from Keep the Pool Open.
1: Oh, nice.
0: And on Friday, Soundwaves with Burl playing live music with Tom Haywood. So we've got a little bit of live music, and maybe we'll have some other friends of KHNS pop in as well throughout the week.
1: Very cool. And also going on today, Senator Jesse Keel will be in Haines today holding open office hours from 1 to 3 p.m. at the Haines Public Library, followed by a town hall in the evening, 5 to 8 p.m. in the Chilcat Center. Everyone is welcome to come meet Jesse. 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Okay, now's the time to call if you want to support your local radio station, or maybe you're not local, maybe you're listening over the internet, over the interwebs from Austin, Texas, or San Diego, California, or someplace like that. You can still call, or just click the Donate Now button at khns.org.
0: Yes, and I do want to say that one of the things that has helped us after the rescission of federal funds is this Adopt-A-Station program, where people who are supporters of public radio throughout the country have picked stations, you know, often in rural areas that are more susceptible to, you know, negative impacts from these cuts, and chosen to become members or make major gifts. And so KHNS has received a number of new members through that program, and it remains to be seen whether they'll keep it up. I certainly hope they do, and I hope that in addition to giving, they've also started listening.
1: Yeah.
0: And you know, it's
1: pretty
0: fun. If
1: you're giving to the station, might as well listen to it.
0: Yes,
1: yeah.
0: It's definitely a kick to hear our weather year-round, our announcements, and it's hometown.
1: My sister, who lives in Texas, is very impressed when we say, seas of 9 feet and heavy freezing spray.
0: Yes.
1: They don't get that very often down there.
0: Yes. I imagine so. Although a dust storm with, you know,
1: they might
0: 13
1: get,
0: foot they dust might get, doubles 13, is
1: yeah,
0: probably,
1: yeah. Yeah. They have different problems down there.
0: For sure.
1: Anyway, I'm Russ White.
0: I'm
1: speaking
0: Don
1: with
0: Drotus.
1: Don Drotus.
0: Yep.
1: And this is our Fun Drive week. And I'm going to play one more song, and then I think we'll be back with History Talk. I think one thing that we had, the pool was closed for the month of June, and it's open again. So here's a song celebrating the pool.

0: And now it's time for History Talk, which has support provided by the Chilkat Valley Historical Society, connecting community and history with the Anway Homestead Restoration, Chilkat Valley Orchard Project, and History Relevance Campaign. More at Chilkat Valley Historical Society, that's all one word, .org. And I've got Brandon in the studio. Brandon.
1: Good morning.
0: You need more sound in your headphones.
1: Please, yeah, a little bit. That's much, much, much better. Okay. It is warm in here.
0: Is it warm?
1: It's a little warm. I mean, I just, you know, hoofed it in.
0: We've got a window open.
1: All right, good, yeah. I just hoofed it in, so it might just be me.
0: Okay.
1: Yeah, I'm carrying a lot
0: of extra weight. You're warm.
1: Yeah, I'm pretty warm.
0: Okay.
1: You know, it was looking like a beautiful morning, and then the rain hit just as I stepped outside, so.
0: Oh, really?
1: Yeah.
0: Huh. I missed it on my way in.
1: It
0: was beautiful when I walked in.
1: Exactly. It was beautiful when you walked in. I stepped outside and deluge came down.
0: Is that little gray cloud hanging over your head?
1: Yeah, it's like the universe is trying to tell me something. Stay home. Stay home.
0: Well, we're glad you're here.
1: Thank you. Yeah, I managed to make it in. You know, it's summer fun drive. Couldn't miss this one. I want to thank everybody who came out to the parade.
0: That was an awesome parade.
1: Yeah, it was a fantastic parade. Great showing. The last couple of years, we've had really good parades. And this year, we were hoping it was going to be special, and I think it was.
0: Yeah.
1: So thanks to everybody who came out there. And
0: you were carrying the American flag.
1: Yeah, usually I let someone else carry the give someone else the American flag to carry, and I'll carry whatever, you know, flag needs to be carried. But this year I figured, you know, been organizing this thing for a few years. I think it's time for me to carry it.
0: Yeah.
1: So it was a great honor to be able to do that and to share.
0: And Kyle was carrying the Alaska flag.
1: Yeah. He was holding it down. So thanks to all the volunteers we had for the Legion to help do that, you know. Pretty momentous. It's not every day that your country reaches 250 years.
0: Right.
1: Most large nations in history tend to break down by this time. Going back, you look at the Persian Empire, British Empire, Sassanids, they tend to wear down around the 200-year mark.
0: Yeah.
1: So,
0: hopefully we can make a little further.
1: Yeah, hopefully, it's a pretty good country. We got problems, but I'm pretty fond of it. All my stuff is here. My family's here, it allows you to live pretty freely for the most part, and this is one of the most beautiful places in the country. So we'll see about keeping it going.
0: Yeah.
1: At the museum, by the way, thanks to everybody again who keeps coming in, supporting the museum.
0: Mm-hmm.
1: If you have not seen the new exhibit, again, it's fantastic. We've gotten universal praise for it.
0: Yeah, get in there and see it. It's got a lot.
1: You can
0: spend a couple of days soaking up information in there.
1: It bears repeat viewing. So you'll come on in, see what you see, and then come back.
0: Yeah.
1: We still have the Carol Clifton show. That'll be up all summer.
0: Right.
1: So if you'd like to take, help disperse Carol Clifton's artwork into the world, take some home, we're still, taking bids and whatnot on that. So come on by. And that'll last into September, and we'll maybe do a first Friday, see if get any last minute bids on her work before we send it out to everybody. Today, I know I'm always overrunning on time, so I have to talk very, very fast.
0: It's Fun Drive Week. We're flexible.
1: Okay, yeah. Good old Fun Drive Week, which I'll be holding it down later on this week as well. That's kind of what I wanted to talk about. It's like, wow, how do I talk about, there's so much going on, 250th anniversary of United States, it's Summer Fun Drive, how do I tie these things together? And I think doing some mental gymnastics, I think I managed. So I want to talk a little bit about, the American Revolution, and instead of the battles and everything else like that, I want to talk about how it was funded.
0: Okay.
1: We don't tend to think about that. We don't, it's not exciting. We just had this movie come out, Young Washington, which I heard is very good, and it's, it looks very exciting, but they're not exactly talking about how he was paying his men and where he was getting his food and all that, and it's really the most important part of any operation, whether that's business or nonprofit, like KH&S, or warfare, revolutions. If you don't have the money, if you don't have the supplies, you're not going anywhere.
0: Right.
1: It is one of the most underappreciated aspects of any large-scale operation. So I thought I'd talk about that, and I thought I'd talk about one of the most unknown, obscure founding fathers, and that's Robert Morris. Most people don't know...
0: Who?
1: Exactly. He's actually one of the few... one of the few founding fathers who signed the Declaration of Independence, the Articles of Confederation, and the Constitution.
0: Hmm.
1: We all tend to think it's all Thomas Jefferson and John Adams sitting around.
0: Mm-hmm.
1: No, most most founding fathers who signed one document didn't necessarily sign all three, and Robert Morris was there to sign all three. And now he is a footnote in our history, unfortunately, even though he was one of the biggest funders of the American Revolution. He was one of the, he was arguably the richest man in the colonies at the time. And believe it or not, just shortly after the revolution, he was in jail. He was in debtor's jail and broke. They actually locked him up for years because he had no money after bankrolling the entire revolution. So I thought I'd talk about that a little bit and share some of our history. And of course, I couldn't share this without talking about KHNS, you know, starting all the way back in 1980 under Lynn Canal Broadcasting. You know, it's just a non-profit station for Haines, Skagway, and Clequon, just like it is today.
0: Right.
1: And, you know, going on 46 years
0: 46
1: now.
0: Years ago.
1: Yeah, it's local news, weather, ferry updates, everything. And it's all listener supported, community supported. And, you know, of course, grants from the Corporation of Public Broadcasting, which has been severely cut in recent years. So, you know, that's modern. How do we pay for this? How do we pay for this radio station? And how did they pay for the revolution? So when the Revolutionary War began, the Continental Congress, again, very loose group. We tend to think of the Constitution, but at first they were under the Articles of Confederation.
0: Did they have a fund drive on the radio?
1: They did not, believe it or not. They had town criers walking around with bells, but for the most part, they were dead broke. They had no power to tax directly. And this is one of the problems with the Articles of Confederation, which just loosely knit the colonies together. You know. Yeah, they have big ideas, but very little cash, and everything runs on cash. So, you know, there are some very simple funding tools you have available. Printing money. and, you know, first they financed a lot of the war by just printing paper notes, what they called continentals. And, you know, that helped at first to kind of pay soldiers and buy supplies. But, of course, what happens when you print a lot of money?
0: Inflation.
1: Inflation hits. So people started saying, man, something isn't worth a continental. You just print and print and print. And, of course, another way they funded the whole thing was foreign aid. You know, John Adams, Ben Franklin went overseas. You know, the France very quietly sent guns and supplies. There's a lot of times through front companies. There's a lot of, like, wheeling and dealing going on. And then later, as the war progressed, they gave formal loans. And, of course, Dutch bankers also extended credit. Which we would not have survived without all of this foreign assistance, I think.
0: Right.
1: And third, you had domestic bonds, taxes, and IOUs. And again, this is why after the Articles of Confederation proved weak, they could actually tax it a little bit. You know, and this is kind of how it ties to KHNS at home. Ordinary Americans funded the war through taxes, government IOUs, and bonds. And that's a big if. When you don't know if you're going to be a country or if you're going to be part of the British Empire,
0: right,
1: and you're taking a government IOU, yeah, maybe you'll get paid back. And the majority of people, of course, are poor farmers, you know, the yeomen.
0: Right.
1: They're not rich plantation owners. And a lot of farmers and merchants were paid with promissory notes. And sometimes they paid taxes in kind. You know, we're used to just filling out these annoying forms, but they would pay with grain, cattle, and a whole lot of other goods, tin pots that the army could use. So, you know, again, independence isn't just one with, like, muskets and speeches, so that's what we tend to gravitate to. Yeah, it's one with paper money and foreign aid and everyday Americans willing to pay and trust that, you know, the new country is going to make good and pay them back. And again, it's kind of what KHNS has been doing for 45 years now. So Robert Morris, you know, this is in the middle of all this going on. Again, people underestimate how tenuous the first days of the Revolution were, war was when we had the British Empire, British Army surrounded at Boston, and George Washington shows up to take over in 1775 and 1776. A lot of guys are sick. They don't know how to take care of themselves. They don't know discipline. They're kind of a mob. Where's the powder coming from? A lot of them only brought like 3 days worth of food. And here is this weeks long, months long siege and whatnot. You know, where's the money coming from? There's Continental Congress is scrabbling to find ways to actually fund all this. So in the middle of all this financial chaos, this one man becomes absolutely crucial. That's Robert Morris of Pennsylvania. And he was not originally from the colonies. He wasn't originally born in America. He was born in Liverpool in 1734. And he actually immigrated to the United States. He came in here to Maryland as a teenager, and he was apprenticed in a Philadelphia shipping firm. And by 1775, we were talking about 40 years later, he is arguably the richest man in America, just coming right on up. And, you know, when things kicked off with Great Britain, and there's a lot of back and forth and whether or not they're going to have a revolution, he was big into reconciliation. He did not want to fight. You know, obviously war is bad for trade.
0: Right.
1: And it's just bad for just about everything else. But when it became clear that, you know, we only had the one option, he committed fully. And yeah, like I said, he went on to sign the Declaration of Independence, Articles of Confederation, and the Constitution, one of the very few to sign all three. He was there for the whole, for the duration.
0: Right.
1: And Congress asked him to help procure arms and supplies. Later on, they named him the Superintendent of Finance, the closest thing that we had to a Treasury Secretary at the time. And he used his own credit, his own fortune, his own credit to guarantee loans. He issued his own, quote-unquote, Morris notes. Backed by his, you know, backed by his own reputation. It's just like his word to pay merchants and soldiers. So he was just doling it out and saying, hey, I'm, you can trust me. And they could. And he helped organize the Bank of Pennsylvania to feed those troops. And he pushed for and helped create the Bank of North America in 1781. And that was the first national bank that America ever had. And, you know, he turned tax revenues and a lot of these kind of in-kind grain and hard good payments into food supplies. He worked with other patriots like Haim Salomon to raise or borrow nearly all the money that the war needed. You know, and when Washington and the French moved towards Yorktown for the end game, you know, they needed cash. You have to still pay your soldiers. A lot of soldiers stuck around for months without pay, but sooner or later, they need some. They need to send something home. They're away from home. And Morris, you know, here in the last end game, when possible victory is right there, and this is, people tend to again underestimate how bad off we were. We think we had we got them cornered and we were whooping them. Like no, it was kind of like a boxer who's been getting beat up for about 10 rounds straight, and is on the ropes and somehow sneaks out just a surprise knockout blow. That's what Yorktown was.
0: Wow.
1: You know, Washington escaped and just happened, caught Cornwallis at Yorktown and got him to surrender. And the French also happened to show up and blockade him. So, so during all this, you know, they needed cash fast, and Morris scraped it together with loans and again his own credit. And without that money, the march and siege probably don't happen. And so the revolution maybe fails at this point. So, you know, you could say, you know, Washington won the battle, but Morris made sure there could be battles in the first place.
0: Right.
1: You know, the army marches on its stomach, as the old saying goes. And after the war, after we won, we got that knockout blow. Morris continued serving as a superintendent of finance and as a delegate at the Constitutional Convention and a U.S. senator from Pennsylvania. You know, the house he owned in Philadelphia became George Washington's presidential residence when the Capitol was there. But he made one big mistake. It came coming back to the going to jail part. He ended up becoming a speculator. And this is one of, if you go back and read about all the financial collapses that America had throughout its early history, this is one of the big causes here. He ended up buying vast, vast tracts of frontier land, expecting a quick boom. He thought, oh, we won. People are going to be racing to the West. And that did not happen. People were licking their wounds and consolidating for quite some time. And the returns didn't come. Again, he had spent so much during the war, the debts piled up. And so the man who once bankrolled the entire revolution, he ends up in debtor's prison in Philadelphia for 3 years. And is only released after a new bankruptcy law is passed. You know, in the early days, you could still, you didn't pay your debts, we just put you in jail. And nowadays, well, we'll still do that if you don't pay like child support. We still, so we still have debtor's prison, but it's a little different. And so he died in 1806. He didn't make it as long as John Adams and Thomas Jefferson. No one else did. And it was very modest means by that point. He got out and started back up, but, you know, a lot fewer resources he had, but he did help, finance, the country. And in his time, he was called the financier of the revolution. And, you know, he has some monuments to him, you know, usually set amongst everybody else. But, you know, he's, you know, in the Capitol Dome fresco alongside Washington, Franklin, Jefferson, and Hamilton, which everyone recognizes those names, but almost no one knows who Robert Morris is.
0: Right.
1: And without him, odds are the revolution would have failed in its infancy. It would have never happened and we would not be here. So, you know, the lesson is pretty simple. You can't build a country or keep a radio station on ideals alone. Sooner or later, someone has to step up and help pay the bills and keep the things that you care about going. So that meant people like Robert Morris and Haim Soliman and countless ordinary Americans who gave of what little they had. And today for KHNS, that means listeners and local businesses who choose to support this station.
0: Like Mara and Randy Erickson, Tom Ely and Amy Creelman, John Brainerd and Portia Whitley, and Dan Henry and Robin Grace. Your name could be on this list of the financiers of KHNS. And Don has got us an update. But first, let me tell you that this is KHNS, Haines, Skagway, and Klukwan. It's 2 minutes after 9 o'clock. Thanks, Brandon.
1: Oh, thank you.
2: Yeah, so I wanted to thank Deb Betcher for getting up on the board. She increased her monthly sustaining membership, which is an option that anyone can do, whether you, if you want to make a one-time gift or just make a change to your monthly sustaining membership. And she answered the call for that Tom Ganner Photography Challenge. And that means we now have $380 left on that challenge. So Deb's money is being doubled. And she said that she is not a professional photographer, but just got a digital camera and wants to learn to improve her skills and really enjoys taking photographs of birds in particular. And that Bird Note is her her favorite program that KHNS offers syndicated programs, and that she actually sets her alarm for 6:42 in the morning so that she can wake up to Bird Note versus the news, which can be, you know, good or bad. And, but Bird Note is pretty solidly pleasant. So waking up to bird songs and photographing birds as well and getting in on that challenge. And you can too at 766-2020 or 983-2853 or head online to khns.org.
0: All right.
2: Thanks so much.
1: 6:42. I remember those days. I was usually starting the radio.
0: You were at the radio station getting ready to open your mouth.
1: Yeah, I was in that seat right there. I don't miss that. Well, I do miss the show, but I don't miss getting up early.
0: Well, thankfully, Amelia and Rasha have been filling that seat for us lately. So
1: good replacements.
0: Lots of effort goes into this radio to keep you informed. So give us that financing.
1: Yeah, be your own Robert Morris.
0: Did.
1: Now you know who Robert Morris is.
0: Thank you for enlightening us.
1: Absolutely. Happy to do it. And again, thanks to everybody who supported the museum. And thanks for us for, one, constantly reminding me that I have to come down here and do this, because with my busy life, I forget constantly. So I appreciate you holding down this segment.
0: I didn't remind you this morning. I had to ask Angie, does Brandon know he's coming this morning?
1: Yeah, this time, this week, I did remember. I went and checked the schedule to double check to see if it was back on my week.
0: It's been a while because we had a switcheroo.
1: But, you know, it worked out fine. It was good for Haines to be repped in during the fun drive.
0: Yeah.
1: Talk a little bit about Robert Morris.
0: All right.
1: You know, keep that name in your mouth now.
0: Okay. Robert Morris.
1: Robert Morris.
0: Okay. And now it's time for community calendar, so we'll get on to that, and we'll come back and talk at you some more.
1: All right.
0: All right.
1: Everybody have a great day.
0: All right. Thanks, Brandon.

Okay, here's our community calendar for Tuesday, July 7th, 2026. Happy birthday goes out to Kathy Holmes, Iris Kemp, Kai Hayes, Tim June, Jordan Beck, Tom Ward III, Jamie Lee Brickard, Brad Tui, and Mariah Carlson. And happy anniversary to David Gerlach and Cassandra Orvalek and Rhino and Danina Parker. And happy birthday, John, too. Today in Haines and Clukwan, there's Wild Core Dance, 9:30 a.m., Intermediate Tai Chi, 9:30 a.m., Qigong, 11 a.m. at the Chilcat Center. American Bald Eagle Foundation is open 9 a.m. to 4 p.m. Haines Sheldon Museum and Hammer Museum are open 10 a.m. to 5 p.m. Haines Public Library is open 10 a.m. to 7 p.m. with Kids Lily Lake Adventure 2 to 5 p.m., which meets 2 p.m. at the library. 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Chilcat Kwan Heritage Center is open noon to 4 p.m. Government Affairs and Services Committee meeting is 5:30 p.m. in Haines Assembly Chambers and over Zoom. Jesse Keel, open office hours, that's today from 1 to 3 p.m. at the Haines Public Library, and Town Hall from 6 to 8 p.m. at the Chilcat Center lobby. Fencing Club is 6 p.m. at Chilcat Center Dance Studio. 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And yoga is 6:30 p.m. at Mosquito Lake School. 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And this is Sound Waves. I'm Russ White, and this is Fun Drive Week. It's time to give.

0: And give a hand to KHNS while you're at it. We can use your help. This is Fun Drive Week, and I'm here with
1: Angie.
0: Angie and Russ. Hey, it's not Saturday morning. What are we doing here?
1: I'm confused.
0: It's Fun Drive Week. That's what we're doing here. And we're up to $30,740. That's awesome. But we need to go a lot farther by the end of the week. What's our goal?
1: I don't know.
0: I think it's 90,000 for the whole week. So we got a ways to go. And there's a couple ways you can do it. You can just call and pledge your support directly, in which case you get, depending on how much you pledge, you get gifts, such as an art print for $60 or more. I think you get the mug.
1: The t-shirt for, is it the 100. T-shirt for 120?
0: The mug for 180?
1: The mug for 180, and then if you can't decide, well, it's easy. Just pay 240,
0: and you get two of whatever.
1: We still have some of the little radios available.
0: What if we give a dollar a day? You get three gifts then.
1: Whatever you want, probably. Yes.
0: Okay. The other way you can do it is we've got a dessert auction going on: the chocolate espresso cheesecake, which comes with a signed Fiddlehead cookbook from Deb Marshall.
1: From Deb Marshall's bottomless supply of signed Fiddlehead cookbooks.
0: I don't know. I think they're getting rarer as we go along. She's given one away every year for a few years now. Let me describe our chocolate espresso cheese. The title gives you the idea. Mm-hmm. It's chocolate, it's espresso,
1: and it's a cheesecake. What else do you need?
0: Well, it's a luxurious, velvety blend of cream cheese, melted dark chocolate, not just chocolate, but dark chocolate, and strong brewed espresso nestled in a rich graham cracker crust topped with chocolate ganache drizzle.
1: And there's an exclamation point after the word drizzle.
0: And it says it's an $80 value, but right now it's a $200 value.
1: Yes, and climbing, we hope.
0: Judy Heinmiller Clark has got it at $200 currently. Bidding goes on till 5 o'clock,
1: so yeah.
0: I think it'll probably go up from there.
1: It's a good start, though.
0: Yeah. And if you appreciate KHNS and the weird music that we play on Tuesday mornings and other times during the week.
1: And certain Saturday mornings
0: certain
1: as well.
0: Certain Saturday mornings. Give us a call. Give us some support. 766-2020 from Haines and Cluckwan. 983-2853 from Skagway. Or either of those numbers if you're outside of the area. It's area code 907, just in case you need to know that. Mm-hmm. You can also go online. Click the Donate Now button on khns.org. So, Angie, how long have you been doing this?
1: I've been here
0: since
1: 2013.
0: I remember doing training with you at some point.
1: Yeah.
0: And I was still new at it then.
1: So. Yeah. My first training was in the evening on the classical show, which is the perfect place to train because, well, here's a 45-minute piece of music. So let's take our time and, yeah.
0: But if it was on vinyl, you had to stop and turn it over in a hurry.
1: Yes.
0: So.
1: Yes.
0: We do have our DJ challenges.
1: Yeah. Well.
0: Unless you have two copies of the record, then you can get one queued up while the other one's playing.
1: There's a couple of boxed sets of classical albums where side A is not on the same disc as side B because they're meant to be stacked.
0: How appropriate.
1: And turned over.
0: Right.
1: So those are great. You just put one record on each turntable and you sound like a real pro.
0: Right.
1: And yes, nice. We have lots of vinyl still.
0: Yes, we still use it. We have a extensive collection in the catacombs of the Chilcat Center here. Speaking of vinyl, I have got one queued up, so I might play that. But first, let's talk about...
1: How long have you been here?
0: I've been here. My first fun drive that I set in on was in 2010, but mm-hmm. I didn't become an independent DJ till 2011. Mm-hmm. Starting on Rock School.
1: I remember you on Rock School a few times.
0: That's another good one to start on because it's late at night, and the people that are listening, if you make a mistake, mm-hmm. they're forgiving about it.
1: Yeah,
0: and there's lots of good long rock songs as well, so you can.
1: Yeah, and there's not a you're not doing listener personals and stuff. You're not, right. You don't have those little...
0: You don't have all the
1: interruptions,
0: little things you have to do.
1: You can basically play music for yourself for right. 2 hours and maybe read the weather once.
0: Maybe. Yeah. Some of those late night shows are very forgiving. But we've still got good DJs doing those. Drew is doing Rock School. Yeah. That's, in case you're not familiar with our schedule, Rock School is from 10 to midnight on Saturday nights. And if you've heard interesting noises coming out of your speaker late at night, that's probably been Rock School.
1: Yeah. Is Drew and Jason the two guys in?
0: They hold down the fort for us.
1: And there are a few other people have done it, but right now these are
0: right.
1: The,
0: Trainwreck has been.
1: Trainwreck for years was
0: they held it down.
1: Yeah,
0: that's right. They brought the level of Rock School up from the days when I did it. They know all sorts of what's the polite word for it. Grading.
1: That's a
0: grading
1: good
0: rock music.
1: That's a good, I'll go with that.
0: Screamo. Anyway, that's not what we play in Soundwaves. We play things that make you want to get up and get on with your day, but not quite in that fashion. So one of the people that I play the most on my shows, I know that you play CCR on every show.
1: Yeah.
0: And I don't play him on every show, but I play him a lot. Here's Neil Young with Stephen Stills. Long may you run.
1: Long may you run.
0: With your help.

0: All right, they caught me with my mouth full. We will run. We've been running 46 years.
1: Is it 46 years? Yeah, it's 46 years.
0: With your help.
1: Yep.
0: So thank you for your help. 766-2020 or 983-2853. Give us a call and give us your help. Keep us running.
1: Yeah, or you can keep us running from the comfort of your own home by going online.
0: KHNS.org.
1: That's us.
0: What's the button look like on KHNS.org website?
1: It says donate now.
0: Oh,
1: it's
0: okay.
1: A big honk and scream and you can't miss it button.
0: And on the
1: we don't fool around. There's nothing polite about it. It says donate now.
0: And on the same website, there's a thermometer that's supposed to show you how we're doing, but apparently it's broken.
1: Yeah, it's
0: we're doing better than the thermometer says. We're up to... It's working now. Okay, yeah. Great.
1: And just a reminder here, we've got a... Tom Ganner's got a photography challenge. There's $380 remaining on it.
0: Okay.
1: So if you hurry up and give us your hard-earned money, it can be doubled.
0: It'll be doubled.
1: Yeah.
0: Thank you to Tom for
1: Thank you, Tom.
0: Doubling effort. And sorry, I was caught off guard by the end of that song when I had my mouth full.
1: Yeah.
0: You can come up here and get your mouth full,
1: yes,
0: too. We have food here at the Chilkat Center upstairs. Those are breakfast burritos.
1: Those are some grilled breakfast burritos, and then there's a bag of bagels that you're welcome to toast. There's some cream cheese. There's some scones. There's a couple of muffins from yesterday.
0: Okay.
1: Yeah, there's a few things.
0: There's some good day-old sugar if you need a sugar fix. The scones are good. I already had one of the scones.
1: Yeah. I'm working on one. We try to keep our food out of the studio.
0: Right. For the most part.
1: For the most part.
0: This is Fun Drive Week, though, so strange things happen. As long as we don't spill it on the board, that's the main...
1: Or anything else, really.
0: Yeah, you don't want to spill it on the keyboard or the phone or the board or the CDs.
1: Or the CDs, I was going to say. Or
0: the vinyl.
1: Yeah.
0: Is the vinyl still turning? Yeah, it is. I better hit the stop button.
1: I was just noticing that.
0: I'm going to pick up the phone here. And we've got...
1: Let's see who it is.
0: We've got a special caller calling in from someplace remote. Good morning.
2: Good morning. So,
0: hi, Mardell.
2: I'm waiting for you to get up here, Rush.
0: Okay. Well, I'll be coming up later today. Mardell is at the Tug-a-Hut.
1: Oh.
2: Yeah, I'm calling. So Patty Brown and I myself are up here at the Tug-a-Hut, and we're not listening to KHNS because it takes too much battery power, and we don't have enough battery power.
0: Oh,
2: but,
0: well, I'll bring up one of the batteries. I'll bring the little pocket radio when I come.
2: Exactly. That's a good idea. And but we just thought it would be fun to call in our pledges from up here, because it's just kind of weird to be up here and feel so remote, but yet still be connected. And
3: we can almost see you from here.
2: Yeah,
0: I'll wave.
1: Yeah,
3: the sun is starting to break through.
2: I know. I walked outside and I felt a bit of sun. It was wonderful. And so yesterday was not so sunny. So we're appreciative of the sun.
3: So I slid my way up the hill, and
2: we were both very appreciative of the hut last night, because it wasn't so nice. It wouldn't have been so nice to camp and be in a tent, but
0: it was
2: kind of
0: rainy.
1: It was definitely rainy.
2: Yeah. So, but we were very comfortable and happy in here. So,
0: if only you had had your radio with you.
2: Yes, that's right. So,
0: yeah, dig around. You might find that there is one there. It might just need to be charged.
2: That's true.
3: Or those crank radios.
0: That's right. KHNS gave away crank radios. Several of us still have them in our outhouses.
1: I have one. Yeah, they stop working after a while.
2: Oh, do they? I was going to say it might be a good thing to bring up to the hut, but if they stop working, it might not be a good thing.
3: Might want it in an emergency.
0: No, just bring a little solar charger for your pocket radio. That'll be better.
1: Yeah.
2: Yeah, that's right. Yeah. So, yeah. we're like I said, I find it amazing how connected you can be while you're up here. And I do appreciate that if I need to listen to the radio, I can listen to the radio up here.
0: Yeah. So, well, thank you for your call. And I'm going to try to get up there later today.
3: Okay. Let us know when you start.
0: Okay.
2: All right. Well. Thank you very much, you guys.
1: All right. Thank you.
0: Thanks for your pledge.
1: Bye.
3: Everybody pitch in.
0: Yeah, pitch in. You can do it even if you're...
1: Even if you're in the Tugahut.
0: Even if you're camped on top of the mountain, you can be... you can contribute. I'm turning on Don's microphone.
4: Yes, I just wanted to say that, of course, Mardell was calling in to pledge to the drive, and so she can do it from that remote location. I feel like anyone can do it, and you can do it by calling 907-766-2020 or 907-983-2853 or going online to khns.org. We've now met the Tom Ganner Photography Challenge. When we roll that in and our other donations, we're at $32,240, but wow. I believe we're at an even higher number because although the thermometer is fixed now, when I started the campaign yesterday, mm-hmm. I think my starting point was a little low because the thermometer mm-hmm. apparently hadn't been updating since June 18th. Oh. So I think we're several thousand dollars off, which is encouraging news if, you know. Could have made us feel better yesterday when we were wondering. But in any case, we'll be making adjustments and the phone's ringing, so I'm going to go.
0: Okay.
1: that's a good thing that the phone is ringing.
0: Yes, the phone is ringing.
1: Yes.
0: We like it when the phone rings.
1: Oh, yes. That makes it more fun when you can hear the phone ringing.
0: It makes us happy.
1: Yes. And, you know, I've gotten music requests from the Tugahut several times.
0: Oh, it's always fun to to play what they want to hear.
1: Yeah, and I'm always happy to oblige. You don't need an internet connection. You know, it's radio. Radio can be basically anywhere.
0: Right.
1: And he's putting music in.
0: Putting music in. I need my reading glasses.
1: He's reading the label.
0: And Don is writing on the board. The phone rang. I think we have a new bid on the cake, perhaps.
4: We don't, no. But it was kind of falling apart, so I just wanted to remind people that Judy Clark is holding steady at $200 on the chocolate espresso cheesecake and signed Fiddlehead cookbook, so that's a pretty good value. I have a feeling it's not going to last until 5 p.m., but call those same numbers if you want to get in mm-hmm. on that, 766-2020, 983-2853.
0: All right, thanks, Don.
4: We do have a pledge coming in right now, so we'll be updating the board shortly.
0: Okay. Awesome. You too can help. Give us a call, 766-2020 or 983-2853.

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1: With Russ.
0: I have my mouth full again.
1: Again.
0: And Angie.
1: Who does not have her mouth full.
0: Thank you, Angie. You should be doing the talking.
1: I don't want to be doing the talking.
0: But we have to. This is Fun Drive Week.
1: Oh, that's right.
0: We're doing talking.
1: Yes.
0: Normally, we just play music. And if you like to hear music and not talking.
1: And not talking, especially us talking.
0: Then this is the time to give us a call.
1: And you know where we are.
0: You know where we are. 766-2020 or 983-2853 or khns.org.
1: Or khns at khns.org if you're the email-y type.
0: Yeah, or...
1: Or you can walk in.
0: Like Mike did. He just came in to get his art print.
1: Oh, I can't see who's there.
0: And you can get an art print, you can get a t-shirt, you can get a pocket radio, you can get a steel camping mug.
1: Yeah.
0: It's not the... A few years ago we had faux steel camping
1: mugs. Yeah, the big, the nice big ceramic ones that they... Nice looking, but they weren't a real... These are actual tin cups.
0: These are tin cups that you can take camping because they don't weigh as much as those big ceramic ones.
1: Yes.
0: You could take one up to the hut.
1: You could. You should take one with you up to the hut.
0: Yeah.
1: We could furnish the hut in KHNS. We could have a radio up there and a couple of camp mugs.
0: Well, they have higher class stuff at the hut. Tin cups. They have like fine china. Because when we had helicopter support building the thing, Cindy was going to buy dishes, like metal dishes, like you'd find at a camping place. But for less than the price of one dish, you got a whole set of fancy ceramic. Mm-hmm. So that's what's up at the...
1: It's kind of nice.
0: But we'll add some authenticity to it by bringing up a couple of true tin cups. The kind you can burn your lips on with coffee.
1: Yes, yes.
0: Or you can just let your coffee cool down a little bit.
1: Mm-hmm.
0: But, okay, we've got tin cups. We've got t-shirts in a variety of colors. We've got pocket radios in a variety of colors.
1: Yes.
0: We've got art prints, which has a variety of colors on it. And now I've got one I can look at and describe to you. It's if you're familiar with Hanes... Basically, it's the beautiful view you get from the dog beach, which is one reason why the dog beach is so popular, because it's got a beautiful view. You've got a reflection of the pond in the foreground. You've got Chilcat Inlet in the background. And now we've got Marley on the...
2: Hey, Russ.

0: Hey, Marley.
1: Hey, just wanted to say your high school friend Phil just donated. Oh. Phil Gonzalez. He's about to go up on the board. Just wanted to get that get out there. And he said hi.
0: Thanks for listening, Phil.
1: And all the way from Temecula, California. So,
0: all right.
1: Shout out there.
0: All right. He's actually a junior college friend, not a high school friend, but close.
1: Thank
0: close,
1: you.
0: Close
1: for close there we go. Yes, junior college.
0: So, yeah, Phil is one of my loyal listeners. Thank you, Phil, for being a loyal listener. We used to exchange mixtapes, mixed CDs. Mm-hmm. He has recently sent me a couple of CDs because he does not host his own radio show. I just send him a radio show once a week, and he'll listen to it. But one of these, he's sent me so many mixed CDs. One of these days, I'm going to do like a whole series of Saturday Night Specials called Phil's Choice, because I've got enough of them. I can do it for probably a year. Thank you, Phil, for your support. And if you've got a friend or other avid listener that you know likes KHNS, give them a call. Give them the chance to show that support in a monetary fashion. As Brandon said during History Talk, there's no revolution without the funding. And we've got a revolution in radio right here. Anyway, back to the art print that you get for any donation of $60 or more. It's off of a photograph. I heard Ari describing it yesterday. It's the beautiful view looking across to the Chilkat, the Chilkat Mountains from the Chilkat Peninsula. There's some dandelions in the foreground, nice reflections of the mountains and the water in the foreground there. Beautiful, beautiful print. Makes a great gift to send to people who haven't been to Haines that want to know what it looks like where you live. And there's activity going up on the board. I see Dawn is scribbling away with ground almonds.
2: Yeah, so Deb was texting me additional information that there are ground almonds in the crust of the chocolate espresso cheesecake. Will feed up to 20 people.
0: Wow.
2: 16 easily. So you could all pitch in and get a deal on this cheesecake is currently at $200. And you get knowledge for the future, because the recipe is in the Fiddlehead Cookbook.
0: Oh, well,
2: so
0: there
2: you can make it again or have someone else make it for you.
0: And because it has ground almonds in it, that means it's also got protein in addition to the cheese.
2: Yes.
0: So it's really good for you.
3: Yes.
0: Guilt-free
2: cheesecake. I think that's the take-home message here.
0: Yes.
2: And so I'm just working on our board, getting that adjusted when we roll in Philip Gonzalez's gift and then make a thermometer adjustment. We're going to be closer to $35,000. And that makes us really happy, because yesterday I was like, oh, I guess people are listening. They're just not giving. But they were giving during quiet drive. It just wasn't showing up on our little thermometer. Of course, it was showing up in the ways that count. The money was being deposited responsibly in Juneau by our membership coordinator and everything. It's just this little glitchy thing that we have. So the thermometer is catching up. I have a few more things to enter. So that is heartening. And we hope that people keep on giving at khns.org or by calling 907-766 or 983-2888. And if you want to bid on that cheesecake, Judy Clark has it right now, $200. And we are accepting bids until 5 p.m. Kay Clements just ushered yesterday's dessert auction item to the Haines Senior Center, the rhubarb upside down cake lovingly made by Clover Sanako. And so folks will get to enjoy that. And then I also wanted to say that we have some, in lieu of root beer floats this year, we have some homemade coconut rhubarb banana pops in the freezer.
0: Oh, wow.
2: And folks can come by and get those. They're just naturally sweet, just a touch of maple syrup in them. So kind of a healthier option. It's kind of like a complete meal in and of themselves. So, yeah, folks
0: can
2: stop by.
0: It's less sugar. It's more responsible.
2: Yes.
0: But still very tasty.
2: Yes.
0: All right.
2: So there we go.
0: All right, thanks, Dawn. And we're delinquent. Angie and I were just talking about how sometimes during Fun Drive, we forget the things we're supposed to be doing all the time, like listener personals. We're more
3: for
0: than
3: instance.
0: 10 minutes late for listener personals. And we have one. Hannah invites everyone to a ramshackle last-minute variety night in Dalton City this Thursday night, 7 p.m. in the Klondike Building. 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Call Hannah at 907-303-0112. And Listener Personals is your space for sharing personal messages throughout the Upper Lynn Canal. 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And while you're leaving your listener personal, mm-hmm. make a pledge.
3: Yes. How convenient is that?
0: It's as convenient as possible.
3: Yeah. And when will we next hear listener personals?
0: Well, if Colin and Maddox are not delinquent like we are, you'll hear them around 1:35 during Backcountry. And then again with Jim during Flashbacks and Fresh Tracks, probably around 4:35. And then again tonight, just after 8 o'clock.
3: With me.
0: With Angie.
3: Probably solo. Nobody has agreed to come in with me tonight.
0: Oh, well, I'll call in from the hut. Just okay, keep you company.
3: I know you're gonna. You have an excuse. You're gonna be in the wilderness.
0: But I'll bring a radio so we bring can be listening to classical music on top of the mountain. Okay. We'll have the Earth, Air, and Water Report coming up in just a few minutes. This is your chance to give a call and show your support for your true love, KHNS.

0: That's X doing True Love Part 2. Have you heard of X?
1: No, I don't think so.
0: Yeah, you're from New York, not from LA. It was an LA band from the late 70s, early 80s. Mm-hmm. And they're still around today. They put out an album 2020, I think it was. Anyway, this is KHNS, Haynes, Skagway, and Klukwan, and it's Fun Drive Week, and we want your funds.
1: So we're driving toward it.
0: We're driving towards your funds.
1: Yes.
0: We're having fun doing it, too.
1: Yes.
0: It's a fun drive, as well as a fund.
1: Drive.
0: Arrive. We'll arrive at the funds somehow. Okay, enough wordplay.
1: Yes, we've had too much coffee.
0: Soundwaves is underwritten by the Friends of the Klondike Corridor, working to restore the Skagway Rapuzzi House, support Klondike Gold Rush National Historical Park, and share stories of the Klondike Gold Rush. More at klondikecorridor.org and on the Tin Cup Kelly and Cookie Wild YouTube channels. Have you looked at those YouTube channels?
1: Not recently, but yeah, I know.
0: I still need to do that.
1: Yeah.
0: Tin Cup Kelly is quite a character from what I understand. It's time now for the Earth, Air, and Water Report. We don't want to neglect our usual duties, even though it's Fun Drive. So for Tuesday, July 7th, 2026, we have bears on all our roads.
1: Yay, bears.
0: And we have road work on the Haynes Highway between 20 and 25 mile from 5:30 a.m. to 5:30 p.m. Monday through Saturday with single lanes where you can expect delays. Our ferry is the usual day boat with its usual schedule, which you have memorized by now. So if you don't know it, look it up. The tide was high at 6:23 a.m., 13.1 feet. And it's going out to a low at 12:29 p.m., 2.5 feet. It'll be back up to a high at 7:01 p.m., 15.4 feet. There's 18 hours and 15 minutes of daylight today. Sunrise was at 3:59 a.m., and tonight's sunset, 10:14 p.m. Tomorrow's sunrise, 4 a.m.
1: Four. We've gone from the threes to the fours.
0: Oh, darn.
1: That's sad.
0: That means I can sleep in a little bit longer and still catch the sunrise.
1: All right, looking at the local weather, Skagway area today, decreasing clouds in the morning, then increasing clouds late, chance of showers, highs in the upper 60s, lows around 50. Tomorrow, mostly cloudy, slight chance of showers in the morning, highs in the mid-60s, lows around 50. And for Thursday, mostly cloudy, chance of showers in the afternoon and evening, highs in the upper 60s, lows around 50.
0: And for Haynes, Deshu, Klukwan, and the Chilkat Valley today, decreasing clouds in the morning, then increasing clouds late. Sounds familiar.
1: Mm-hmm.
0: Showers likely in the morning with the chance. We've already passed those showers. I think they rained on Brandon last as he came in. But there's another chance of showers this evening. Highs 62 to 68 with lows in the upper 40s. Wednesday, mostly cloudy, slight chance of showers in the morning. Highs 58 to 64, lows in the upper 40s. Thursday, mostly cloudy, chance of showers in the evening, highs 61 to 67, and lows around 50.
1: In the marine forecast, a front extending from a low in the southeast Gulf will increase winds again for the outside coast and southern panhandle. There's a possibility of thunderstorms for primarily the southern half of the panhandle, which isn't us.
0: That's not us.
1: That's not us. Which may have localized gusty winds. Winds and seas diminish overnight as the low dissipates.
0: So for local waters, that means today light winds becoming south 10 knots with seas 2 feet or less and early showers. Wednesday, south wind 15 to 20 knots, seas of 4 feet. And Thursday, southeast wind, 10 knots, seas 2 feet or less.
1: And Dawn has returned to the room.
2: Yes, we want to thank Dan Lindemann for making his gift. And guess what? That pushes us over the $35,000 mark. So
0: wow.
2: $35,094. 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You can get in on that dessert auction. The chocolate espresso cheesecake, and we'll go to Talk of Alaska, then we'll be bouncing back with some special music from Jasper Posey, and
0: all right,
2: yeah, more guests,
0: more things happening, but we will do our duty of playing Talk of Alaska at the top of the hour.
1: Yes.
0: And this is KHNS Haynes, Skagway, and Klukwan. It's Fun Drive Week. 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I don't know that I have anything.
1: We could actually read some PSAs and let them know things.
0: PSAs. Okay, senior days of 98. What's happening there?
1: The Skagway Rec Center's Senior Activities Program announces a free matinee of the Days of 98 show tomorrow afternoon. 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
0: Okay. And don't forget that Jesse Keel is in Haines today, holding open office hours from 1 to 3 p.m. at the Haines Public Library, followed by a town hall this evening from 5 to 8 p.m. at the Chilkat Center. Everyone is welcome to come meet Jesse. For questions, call 907-465-4947. And what else do we have? Oh, this is an important one.
1: Yeah. This year's Hainesboro Hazardous Waste Collection Day is coming up this Saturday, July 11th, 8 a.m. to 4 p.m. at Public Works on Union Street. The full list of directions and acceptable materials is on the calendar at hainesalaska.gov or call 766-6400.
0: Yeah, I know there's some hazardous materials out there. This is the way to get rid of them. The one day a year. To get rid of them, so
1: legitimately
0: start thinking. Yeah, please don't do it illegitimately.
1: Yeah,
0: we don't want that kind of pollution.
1: And I know that they like, if you've got the original container, leave it in the container.
0: Right.
1: Don't take the label off, or if you know what something is but the label has come off, it wouldn't hurt you just to take a Sharpie and just write something on it.
0: Right, that this is like it's hydrochloric acid.
1: Exactly. Yes, something along those lines.
0: Polluted diesel fuel or whatever it is.
1: Yeah. And don't mix things together.
0: Right.
1: don't
0: make them more hazardous than they already
1: don't
0: are.
1: Don't pour your hydrochloric acid into your diesel, for instance.
0: No, don't do that.
1: That would be bad.
0: Again, that's this Saturday, July 11th, 8 a.m. to 4 p.m. at the Haines Public Works building on Union Street. And the Garden City Market is coming up this Saturday, July 11th, from 3 to 5 p.m. on the east deck of Skagway Brewing. This is a monthly gathering featuring local artisans, gardeners, cooks, and bakers. 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
1: That sounds nicer than toxic waste.
0: Yeah. And then art markets. The Alaska Arts Confluence will be holding two artist markets, July 13th and August 25th at the Fort Seward Art Garden. And they are looking for artists to participate. These are both large cruise ship days. For more info and to reserve a spot, call Audrey at 360-320-9558.
1: And, we're on the...
0: Well, while we're talking about things happening in Haines and Skagway, what's happening with the radio station?
1: It happens to be Fun Drive Week.
0: Fun Drive Week,
1: yes.
0: Wow.
1: And it's also, I just want to put a last pitch in, that chocolate espresso cheesecake is holding steady at $200. Yes.
0: Okay. Well, we're going to talk to Alaska in about 30 seconds. That'll be your chance to give us a call and make your pledge.
1: I'll run back to my desk and I can take your call.
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2: Hello. From Alaska Public Media, it's Talk of Alaska. I'm Lori Townsend. How do you define what it means to be equal in America? Our viewpoints and beliefs are shaped by a combination of family, culture, school, and society's teachings. And even people in the same neighborhood can have vastly different ideas about equity based on their ethnic and cultural heritage and how they have either thrived or merely survived because of it. It can be easy for some of us to think, I'm looking at you, fellow white people, that if you work hard and obey the laws, you'll be treated fairly, you'll be successful, and things will be fine. But that is not always the case. Biases about someone else because of their skin color, abilities, or speech mannerisms can lead to misunderstanding, judgment, suspicion, and unequal outcomes, oppression, and sometimes outright racism. After 250 years, why haven't we figured out how to get along better with people who don't look like us? Why is there still so much misunderstanding and at times disrespect of someone's ethnicity, religion, or gender? Our guests today have spent a big part of their lives working for more harmony, respect, and understanding in our communities, our workplaces, our laws, and our schools. Kim Waller is in the studio with me today. Kim is the Chief Equity Officer for the Municipality of Anchorage. And in the interest of full disclosure, Kim is also a board member for Alaska Public Media. Hello.
3: Good morning, Lori. Thank you for having me.
2: Thanks for being here. Mm-hmm. Also with us on the line from Juneau is Shoth Laish Richard Peterson, the president of the Central Council of Tlingit and Haida Indian Tribes of Alaska. Welcome, sir, and my apologies for, I'm sure, not a very good pronunciation of your name.
4: No worries. Thank you so much, Lori. It's great to be here.
2: You can also join our discussion, Alaskans. What does true equity look like to you? 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What do you want to see for a more united state and country going forward? You can join our conversation statewide at 1-800-478-8255. 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If you're in Anchorage, the local number is 907-550-8422. 550-8422. You can also email us, talk@alaskapublic.org. So, Kim, starting with you, you head up an office dedicated to equity. Describe the work of your office and what you're trying to achieve for the city of Anchorage.
3: Thank you. And I really want to start by, Lori, thanking you for what you do and thanking everyone working to create a more fair and equitable media for all that you do. I know that that is oft unsung work and it is so important. So I just want to start off with that expression of gratitude. So, you know, I am biased. You mentioned biased. I would tell you that I have the best job at the municipality. I really do feel that way. My job is rooted in community. And that is a thread that I have carried through my professional trajectory since I started my media career right here in Alaska. I was fortunate to have a program director who made sure that those on staff understood that we were intrinsically bound to our community. And that was at the heart of everything that we did. And so that was a great place to start and a great place to learn. And so my job, the job that I have the privilege of doing at the Office of Equity and Inclusion is dense. It is exciting and it looks different every day. And so I'll read you our formal description and then I'll share a little bit more of what that looks like. So the Office of Equity and Inclusion was formed to assure municipal services are accessible, uplift the voices of residents, and encourage public participation in local government. The chief equity officer, that's myself, represents the municipality on community issues in a variety of forums and provides internal support to embed equity into municipal operations. The OEI delivers the annual Native Village of Aklutna training to MOA employees and assures the municipality remains federally compliant with language access and EEO policies. In addition, the OEI collaborates with human resources and essential support structures designed to empower employees, recruit the best talent, and promote the municipality as a fair and rewarding place to work. And so we accomplish, I would say, several things within our office. We're a small office, two full-time, two contractors, and we are absolutely rooted in community and working not only externally with residents of the municipality, but also working internally. I report to the mayor and also to the assembly body. And so that's exciting. And, you know, it looks different every day what we do, but it is absolutely an exciting position to have in a time such as now.
2: Well, thanks for starting us off, and we'll drill down a little bit more on the annual training event that you hold with the Native Village of Aklutna and municipal employees and some other things. But President Peterson, I want to get you in here now. You're in a top leadership position, president of the Central Council. How do you see equity and work within your leadership to help move toward more in this regard?
4: Well, thank you, Lori. You know, I think it's about showing up. You know, for us, we continue to try to show up and make sure that we're good partners in our community and beyond, that, you know, we ask to be treated as we, you know, treat others. It's really that simple, and operating from a place of our cultural values. You know, we're not perfect every day. We continue and strive to just make sure that our voices are raised. And, you know, when we're faced with issues of disrespect, we want to answer that and show up and see those as opportunities to educate people about our place here, our history, and, you know, that we're still relevant and thriving as a culture.
2: And in the vein of teaching respect and understanding, describe the recent incident of disrespect involving tourists and totems in Ketchikan, and what you think is needed for education in these types of offensive events.
4: Thanks. Well, you know, on social media, we became aware of a TikTok trend of tourists dancing around our kutia, which is a Tlingit for totem pole. And it was happening in all of our communities in Southeast Alaska. The issue, really, a lot of tribal citizens brought it to our attention. And so Ketchikan Indian community reached out and asked if us and the Alaska Native Heritage Center would step forward and, you know, share our concerns and why this was disrespectful. And so we've been doing that. We've certainly, you know, been answering those TikToks and those other trends where they're doing that and explaining, you know, since the time of settlers here to these lands, they've falsely thought we worship totem poles. You know, there's always been a misunderstanding around our totem poles, and their sacredness to us isn't about worshiping anything. They tell our stories. They mark where we are. They represent clans. You know, we didn't have a written language. And so through our art, through our totem poles, we were able to say, you know, here is a grave marker. Here defines a territory. This is the clan of this territory. Things like that through the totem poles, and that's why they're so important and sacred to us. And so we've really been trying to educate those, and we're looking at new ways to do that. We operate a program here in Juneau and Aucoin at the Mendenhall Glacier Visitor Center called our Cultural Ambassadors Program, where we have a co-stewardship agreement, and we greet tourists and explain our place here on these lands. We talk about our histories and we tell our stories. And that also came out of an affront where visitors to the glacier were told that Tlingits didn't have a presence with glaciers. And, you know, my own clan, we maintain thousands of years of stories and songs that talk about our migration over, under, and through the glacier.
2: Yeah, so you definitely have a connection there.
4: 100%. We haven't gone anywhere.
2: You know, in talking about these cross-cultural, educational, the need for that, for both of you, when you confront or are faced with something like that, like a highly offensive action around a totem that, you know, many of us would think, how do you not know that's, how can you not know that's offensive? But clearly some people either don't understand that, they think it's funny, or possibly they don't care. When you're confronted with these things that you then have to respond to, what is that like? Do you have to really take some deep breaths and go in a closet and scream into a pillow first? Or how do you prepare yourself for something like that? President Peterson, you want to take that first?
4: Well, I don't know that you could prepare yourself, right? It is that taking that deep breath moment. You know, I ran across the TikTok myself, you know, of this happening. And, you know, I had to take a minute and say, okay, this is really hugely offensive to me. Am I overreacting? You know, I had to kind of self-check myself. And then it just boiled down that no matter how I tried to think it through, it was pretty gross and offensive. The lyrics of the song are very derogatory, you know, based on a movie that also was, I think, grossly offensive. You know, Betty White and Sandra Bullock are, you know, Betty White's wearing Tlingit regalia and dancing around a fire. And then this gets where they're dancing around a totem pole today in these modern, interpretations. But I think it always boils down to ignorance. I watched them. Look, it's people trying to have fun. They're smiling. They don't look like they have hate in them, but they certainly have ignorance. And so that provides an opportunity to try to build a bridge of understanding. And I have no doubt in my mind, most of them have probably never even heard of a Tlingit Haida Tsimshian person. Mm-hmm. So rather than demonizing, let's educate and let them know while you're here in Alaska, you're trying to enjoy yourselves and have fun, that there are people here, just like anywhere, that deserve respect. Our cultures deserve respect. And it's better to go in with curiosity, I think, than to start doing these kind of things that they're doing. And I would hope that they would be open to hearing why this is offensive and why it's hurtful to us, the significance of the totem poles in our culture and the history that we've experienced, both with our totem poles being demonized, but also just, you know, we're a proud people like any other culture, and we want to celebrate our culture, especially when you're on our homelands.
2: Absolutely. Kim, I saw you nodding when I was asking about how do you prepare for something like this? And President Peterson said, well, you can't really prepare. So,
3: absolutely. And I agree with that, with President Peterson's sentiment wholeheartedly. You can't prepare when you are met with misunderstanding or hate or outright racism, right? And you know, I also agree with President Peterson's sentiment about you assume best intent, right? That's how I lead. That's how I show up in the world. You assume that there is ignorance or a lack of understanding. But I will say in a time such as now, right, it's 2026 and we have so many resources and there's been so many national conversations. I mean, we are on Dena'ina lands, right? And, you know, to see our Indigenous brothers and sisters having to confront this in a way that, you know, and I will say different than an African American, right? I am a Black woman, and I observe a lot of these outwards expressions living here in this place, directed at my Indigenous brothers and sisters. And so there's that as well, right? When you observe that racism, I'll just call it what it is, right? To people that you care about and people that you love. I think, you know, now more than ever, it's more important to just stand up for each other, especially in the face of injustice. And, you know, speaking for myself specifically, since I took this office, I have been called some words, and there has been some assumptions made about who I am or what I believe or what my moral compass is. And I think that is very unfortunate that there is this misconception in the discourse about what equity means, right? Or what it means to celebrate diversity or what it means to uplift inclusion. And I will say that that is why it is so important that we protect and uplift our stories. I'm learning, you know, that the Smithsonian is under attack in terms of what it is sharing and the cultural validity.
2: Telling the truth?
3: Of telling these stories. And, you know, we have curriculum that is changing, and we have erasure of our stories and of our history that is so important to helping to share who we are and where we came from. It's important that we have that context, because when we have that context, it creates a greater sense of empathy. I took my daughter to a band book fair over in Spinard, and my daughter Winter is 10, and she has such curiosity, and we had the best conversation about what she was looking at. And I say banned books with the understanding that they should always be age appropriate. And so, you know, it's leading to these bigger conversations. And she has such curiosity about people who are not her, who have experiences that she does not have, who have grown up seeing things that she just simply has not seen. And I think that is what we want to see, not only in our children, but in our adults. We want to see and celebrate that curiosity. We want to answer questions. We want to nurture their need to understand who we are and how we got here. And I also want to say, you mentioned bias, Lori. Listen, bias is a normal thing, right? To be socialized in this place and in the world says that we have bias. And there is a great book by a Nobel laureate, David Kahneman. The name of the book is Thinking Fast and Slow. And it talks about our bias and the process of slowing our brain down when we make assumptions, and helping us to understand why we have been, and I use the word in air quotes if you can't see me, why we have been programmed that way to make these assumptions. And
2: quick decisions rather than taking a breath and thinking things through a bit.
3: Right.
2: Asking questions.
3: Absolutely. Or it's sparking curiosity. You know, as President Peterson so eloquently said, again, we don't know anyone's heart. And so we want to lead with grace and intent and curiosity while understanding and checking our own bias. And that's something that we all can and should be doing.
2: Equity isn't a pie. If someone gets more equity or more equitable opportunity, it does not mean that there is less for someone else. What does it look like from your perspective? What does true equity require of everyone? President Peterson, do you want to take a shot at that?
4: You know, equity to me, I've never understood why anybody celebrating their culture, speaking in their languages, offends anybody else, right? We're supposed to, you started the show off calling, you know, going on about how it's the 250 years of America. America is supposed to be this great experiment of inclusion and this melting pot. And that's sort of the dream. I think many of us know that's not quite how it actually started or has happened, but it's the dream. And I think it's something we all strive for, where we can celebrate each other's cultures. We can refer to each other as brother and sister, despite no lineage, where we can have celebrations of culture and block parties and, you know, different events where we come together and celebrate our differences. Equity, to me, looks like a place where we can all do that, where our, you know, this term DEI, which I just actually despise, right? Diversity, equity, and inclusion. Why is that so offensive to anybody? To me, equity looks like we live in a country where we can celebrate our diversity, our equity, and our inclusion, where we can hold each other up and have that pride in our culture without it offending anybody else. You know, it shouldn't displace anybody else's place or comfort to celebrate who we are.
2: Yes, I so agree. And I don't understand where that fear comes from. I walk through my neighborhood. It's gloriously diverse. And I'll hear languages that I don't know. And I love that. It's exciting to know that I am surrounded in my neighborhood by many different cultures. And there are things that I can learn from my neighbors. And Kim, when you think about that equity piece, what are you, what does it really come down to? What does true equity require? President Peterson was talking about the idea of the American melting pot. And someone said to me one time, I don't want to be melted. I want to be in a big salad bowl. Where everybody has their individual flavors, yeah. but it all comes together in a really nice mix. And I liked that idea of, instead of don't melt into one lump where we're all the same, let's keep all those, that individual flavor from everything.
3: Right. And that's how I explain it to my daughter. I explain it in terms of a salad bowl and the different ingredients, right? Celebrating our individuality and who we are. And I'm just grateful to my parents for modeling that. I have to say, my parents arrived in the state of Alaska 14 years after statehood and were embraced and by every culture and nationality and race. And, you know, they my father from the French West Indies, my mother from the South, and they came to this place, lived in North Pole, and were embraced by red and yellow and black and white. And we saw that in our home, and that is how we live. And diversity has just brought so much to our lives as a family. My parents were able to do well for themselves in this place and thereby provide a great life for myself and my sister in this place. And so I wanted to acknowledge that. But yeah, when you think about equity, and I've thought quite a bit about equity since taking this role a year and a half ago, because I wear that name on my badge, and I have been confronted quite often about what that means. Truly, Lori, I have seen that as an opportunity. It's an opportunity to have a conversation and demystify not only the work of the Office of Equity and Inclusion, but also to have a conversation about equity. And I just really see it boiled down in its simplest form as resources. Everyone gets the resources that they need and they deserve to thrive, right? And at his most basic level, and often you'll see the graphic of that box, right? Where you see people looking over a fence. And if you give everyone the same size box, then your 3-foot friend, right, may not be able to see over that box. And so, you know, again, that's a great visual to put with it. And in terms of what that means, I guess, tying it back into the Office of Equity and Inclusion, is we all have issues, right, that we want to solve or that we want to make better. There are municipal resources that are distributed, and there is great privilege that comes with the distribution of those resources. And that is the work of the mayor. That is the work of the assembly body. That is what they show up every single day to do. And it matters to create the best opportunities and the best outcomes for residents and taxpayers. And I got to say, you know, equity is for every resident, right? Red, yellow, black, and white, again. It is for all ages. It is something that is, I don't know, I feel when I talk about equity, I have come to understand that it is a right. It is something that we all deserve. We all deserve to be met and celebrated where we're at for the best outcomes.
2: Absolutely. If you're just joining us, this is Talk of Alaska, and today we're reflecting on equity. As the nation turns 250 years old, what should the next 250 years look like for all people in our country? 1-800-478-8255 is the number statewide if you'd like to join our conversation. 1-800-478-8255. If you're in Anchorage, the local number is 907-550-8422. 550-8422. You can also email us, talk@alaskapublic.org. In the studio with me today is Kim Waller, Chief Equity Officer for the Municipality of Anchorage. And on the line from Juneau is President Richard Peterson of the Central Council of Tlingit and Haida Indian Tribes of Alaska. We need to take a break here in a few minutes, but historical trauma and injustice, what do you see as the best way to acknowledge, understand, and move forward so people don't feel like victims and young people don't feel traumatized by the truth of the bad things that happened to their ancestors at the hands of others? I mean, it's important to know the full weight of our history. But you have a daughter that's 10 years old. Mm-hmm. And, you know, you talked about age-appropriate education. You can't tell her the whole of the atrocities that happened to Black people who were brought to this country. But how do you think about that that discussion and what needs to be in that conversation?
3: When you say that discussion, do you mean that discussion in general, or do you mean that discussion with my daughter?
2: Well, I realize there are two different ways of talking about those things, one with people in the public and one with your own family. So you tell us what you're thinking of in that respect.
3: Well, when I think of addressing historical trauma and the importance of that, again, this is at a time where we're just seeing rampant erasure throughout the nation, and the fear to tell stories and the fear to tell the truth about our history and where we came from. In terms of my role at the municipality, when it has come up, I like to speak from a place of optimism. I think that that's important to integrate that. We just celebrated 250 years of being a nation. I watched the Obama Presidential Center opening and had a lot of time to think about who we are and who we want to be and where we're going in this great American experiment. Excuse me, it's also an experience, actually. but if we don't talk about who we are, we're not really able to improve and to go forward. And I think it's important, right, for those of us who are in these conversations to remember that we are true patriots if we are indeed critical of this place. And that is okay. I am critical of things that I want to get better. I'm critical of things that I want to improve upon. I'm critical of myself. And so I think that when you approach these conversations, that you can do so by telling the truth and not trying to scrub it over, acknowledging the work, you know, for me specifically, thinking a lot about the work of my ancestors and the journey of my ancestors and loving a nation that didn't always love them back, right? That unrequited love and their persistence and their perseverance and the fact that if they were not strong, you know, people, we would have been wiped out in the slave trade, right? And so in these conversations, I think that it's important not only with others that we're speaking about, but to our children, that we are telling the truth, that we are directing them to resources, and that we are maintaining that sense of optimism and considering the fight of those who came ahead of us and understanding that it's going to take all of us to keep our foot on the gas, to continue to be a nation that lives up to its ideals.
2: Absolutely. President Peterson, we will get your reflections when we come back from a break. We have to take a break right now. And when we come back, we will continue our discussion about what does equity require of all of us as Talk of Alaska continues statewide.
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0: 1-800-478-8255 is the number statewide if you'd like to join our conversation as we reflect on equity as the nation turns 250, what has been gained, what is still left to do, what the next 250 years should look like. 1-800-478-8255. If you're in Anchorage, the local number is 907-550-8422. 550-8422. You can also email talk@alaskapublic.org. I want to get back to President Peterson, president of the Central Council of Tlingit and Haida Indian Tribes of Alaska. President Peterson, we were before the break, Kim was eloquently talking about what true equity requires and also how we can help educate about historical trauma and injustice without traumatizing young people about the terrible atrocities that happened to their ancestors in the past. How do you see the need for these discussions and how to frame it so that people don't get depressed?
1: You know, Lori, that's a really tough question. It's an important one. You know, the former Secretary of Interior, Deb Haaland, came through Alaska doing the Healing Road tour addressing residential schools, right? And they hosted her at the Alaska Native Heritage Center, which I think, first of all, always create a great space that's safe and inclusive. But, you know, having the conversations of residential schools with survivors, I went to a boarding school in an era I don't really consider myself a survivor. It was a wonderful experience to go to Mount Edgecombe High School. But, you know, I also recognize that my grandmothers went to residential schools and it wasn't the experience I had. You know, their language was literally beat out of them. And so how do you have these conversations where it's not causing more trauma, mm-hmm. where it's not, you know, you mentioned something earlier, I don't like to ever be considered a victim. And, you know, not to say that victim is a bad word. I don't want to victim shame either. But I do want to say that you have to just show up, I think, lean into those moments, do it with care and love. The intent should be that care, right? I think if your intent is care, your action will reflect it. And I think that's what has to happen. And you have to lean into those hard moments and have hard conversations. But you do it caring and loving and in a way that they know supported and that they need to understand the past so that we can move forward in a healthy way. You know, you talk about generations.

0: There's a pretty tortured history here. We talked about the 4th of July. You noted the high level of military membership among Native people, high level of patriotism, also acknowledging the conflicting emotions about that, given the past of federal actions against tribes and tribal people, things you were just noting about boarding schools. A difficult thing to square. You said we're working toward a better future. Where do you see signs of that, and where do you see progress?
1: You know, we recently unveiled the Southeast Native Veterans Memorial here in Juneau, early in June, right before celebration happened. And we unveiled a totem pole that we had carved. And those moments are healing. You know, we started this conversation around the tourist disrespecting totem poles. Totem poles, our culture heals, right? And so having a totem pole that recognizes our veterans, that we serve at some of the highest rates of any nationality in the country, we're the first defenders. It makes sense. You look at communities here in Southeast where, like, Huna had the highest rate of volunteers who entered Vietnam War, right? Mm-hmm. That's something that you see throughout Southeast Alaska and beyond, really, where our people have stepped forward, they're patriotic, they defend. And yes, that comes with a complex mix of situations. But again, that's where you show up and you lean into these moments. You celebrate our veterans. You know, we had veterans who came back in the 70s, 60s, and they didn't feel welcomed. And today, all we can do is try to do better. And I think that's the key, is we have to do better. We have to learn from the mistakes. We have to address the issues. We have to have the conversations and just do better. You know, we want a better day tomorrow for our youth. Well, that means we have to show up and we have to do better. We have to lean into these situations and talk about the hurt, acknowledge the hurt, but also talk about how we can do better. What does better look like?
0: Mm-hmm. Yeah, Kim, your thoughts there about working toward that better future. What gives you hope? Where do you see signs of progress?
2: And there are so many places, and they're all over if you look. I would like to echo President Peterson and say, young people, my goodness, prior to taking my appointment with the mayor, when I was asked, I was serving as the head of diversity and inclusion. Well, essentially, the name of the program was From Bias to Belonging at the 4-Acre Group. And the director of that small department of one, it was really wonderful work, but, you know, being able to launch out that line of services and provide those services to the nonprofit sector across the state of Alaska, because the 4-Acre Group works across the state of Alaska, and having the conversations with young people. I was in rooms where I facilitated and led conversations with young people, and there were so many emotional moments for all of us because it was so inspiring. Young people, they want to know what is offensive to their fellow classmates or friends or buddies. They show up in such diverse ways. They are loud and proud. And moreover, I gotta say, they are not down with what they are seeing right now in government on a grand scale. They are not down with that. You talk to young people, And you know, I hope that as grownups that we are really paying attention to that and clicking in to that what is happening right now is a turnoff to the next generation. We got to get that right. And if you take the time and you talk to young people, which I love to do mostly about music, I got to know what the kids are up to. You will really be inspired. And then also, I just have to say, local government. My background is media and broadcast journalism. And again, taking this appointment, there was a lot of naivete that I have now grown to understand that serves to my benefit, because I get to share out what I am learning, right? And I say how the sausage is made, right? Mm-hmm. I'm getting to understand the real function of government. And also, you know, utilize these transferable skills of being able to talk to anyone and to have conversations, to build things, to work across party lines. That's what local government does.

0: does. I have had so many individuals come to our office or call our office or where we're engaging when we're out and we're in community and say, look, I feel like it's a wrap at the federal level and I want to pull up on my local government because I know that this is where I can make a difference. If I could tell you how many people have engaged for the very first time in a time such as now because they know on a local level you can get in there and you can make a difference. And it's so important that we in local government and the work that we do every day calls people into local government. And by calling people in, I mean transparency. I mean by speaking in ways that everyone can understand because that's a part of equity as well, right? You have to make sure that you are not speaking over the heads of anyone and that you can call people in. We have online muni.works.ak and we are on Facebook and Instagram. That social media channel is operated out of my office. And what we really do on that social media channel is to distill a lot of what I see is frankly information that is not so easy to digest in places that not everyone is seeing or has access to, right? Because you want to make government accessible for people to participate. And so keeping people informed. Also, we have legislative services that has done a great job, again, calling people into government via Civic Anchor, which is a an online resource that has been launched as well. And so when I there's so many examples, I know we only have so much time, but you know, when I look at our young people and I engage with our young people and I look at the work happening in local government, it inspires me every single day.
1: Well, that's wonderful to hear, and I'm glad that you both can see signs of progress and signs of growth. It's a much better worldview and ability to see the positive, the glass half full instead of half empty, because, man, it gets depressing quickly if all we see is the half empty glass. And before we take another break, I wanted to ask just to have you quickly describe this cross-cultural work that you do with the Native Village of Aklutna, the tribal entity of this region. Do you work directly with their tribal president, Aaron Leggett, and build some sort of educational curriculum?
0: Absolutely. So under the purview of my office, we have two federal requirements. But in addition to that, we are responsible for delivering the annual Native Village of Aklutna training. And we are so proud to be coming up on our second training in August. And that has already been scheduled. And so this is an opportunity, and it's called a training, but I like to call it a conversation or an educational opportunity. It is very important to make sure that all employees within the municipality are informed and educated on the importance of our relationship with tribal government and specifically with the Native Village of Aklutna. And so we put aside time for that learning to answer questions, to connect with tribes and tribal leaders, to not only learn their successes and their victories, because there are many, but also to learn and understand their challenges. And so to answer your question, Lori, absolutely nothing about us without us, right? So we're not going to put together any training or educational opportunity without close collaboration with the Native Village of Aklutna. And so, yes, we work closely with President Leggett and also with AFN leader Ben Malott, who will be a guest at this year's educational opportunity.
1: All right. Well, we will continue our discussion with President Shathlaish Richard Peterson, the president of Central Council of Tlingit and Haida Indian Tribes of Alaska, on the line from Juneau, and Kim Waller, chief equity officer for the municipality of Anchorage, as Talk of Alaska continues statewide.
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1: 1-800-478-8255 is the number statewide. 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If you're in Anchorage, the local number is 907-550-8422. 550-8422. You can also email talk@alaskapublic.org. I so appreciate both of your perspectives, and especially the positive and optimistic viewpoint that you have, because it can't always be easy. And as we know, there, even though we see growth in some areas, as you both talked about, there are so many hate groups now. We've seen a lot of recent images of white nationalists showing up at various Independence Day events, purely to intimidate people. I'm sadly sure that you've both witnessed and experienced racism throughout your life. But how different does this time feel from maybe 20 years ago? Does it seem different? President Peterson, is there more hate out there, or is it just more visible and emboldened because of some of what we've seen on the federal level within the Trump administration?
4: Oh, boy. you know, I grew up predominantly in the 80s, 90s as a youth, right? And I didn't experience what my parents experienced and their parents, and they grew up in Ketchikan and here in Southeast, where, you know, they grew up with signs that said, you know, no dogs, no Indians, right? Mm-hmm. They experienced it. My dad grew up in Alder Park, which was a low-income housing in Ketchikan, and you know, they all experienced it and witnessed it for them and their families. I certainly experienced it growing up around logging industries and fishing, and you know, people say things that they think you can just say and it's not okay. And you know, but yeah, I think unfortunately right now we're living in an era where it's condoned. You know, under previous administration of this administration, these white nationalists had shown up and, you know, he said they're good and fine people. And, you know, we really need to condemn it, I think, and call it out for what it is. And, you know, it's not okay. There's just, in my America, it's just not okay ever. We can dislike people. Absolutely. We all do. But to dislike anyone based on differences of race or, you know, this diversity is just such an unfortunate thing. Diversity is what is supposed to make our country great. I love your analogy earlier of the salad, and that's absolutely right. I think when we all come together, we make a richer salad, right? And the idea that we should all just be plain and the same and, you know, talk the same and act the same, that what a boring world that would be. What a sad world that would be. It's our the spice of ethnicity and diversity that makes it such a rich culture in our country, something we should be proud of and not trying to segregate.
1: And also, it's our own salvation. The diversity of thought and opinion is what problem solve for the future. And if everyone thought the same thing or spoke the same way, we could not solve those problems. We need that diversity of worldviews and mindsets and mm-hmm. and experiences to yeah. help us meet the test of the future. One of the things that I think of a lot when it comes to equity, a simple thing to me is education. Schools should be funded across a community, across a state, equally. It has always troubled me that schools in richer neighborhoods have a lot more resources than schools in poorer neighborhoods, which makes absolutely no sense to me. If we're going to look for more equitable outcomes, we have to provide the same type of education to children and the same types of supports to them and their families in order to get there. Does that make sense?
4: Well, we'll spend $300 billion to bomb other countries, but we can't afford to fund a school. I think let's have that conversation, and I'm calling that out because that's the truth that we're living with. We're living in a state right now that is closing and consolidating schools. That's not okay. We live in a time where everybody should have access to education the same. Everybody should have the opportunity to thrive, yet we're going to destroy other people, other cultures, and spend money to do it and not blink an eye. I'm sorry.
0: Right. Kim. And I really hear that. And I would bring it all the way down to a state level. And, you know, I know we're talking about the national and the rise of hate groups. But at a state level, you know, to speak to what President Peterson was just sharing there, absolutely. I was just reading that, you know, Alaska has fallen to 47th for outcomes for young people. How is that acceptable in a state like ours for any Alaskan? That is unacceptable for me. I grew up in this place. I received an education in this place. I received opportunity in this place. Alaska, we have to vote our values. When I moved from the East Coast back to this place, and I'm here because my now retired parents are here and I wanted to be close to them with our young child, I have to say I was really astounded at the votership in this place, because the cities that I lived, voting was everything. Such a high voter turnout. It was seen as a privilege, and it was understood how
1: an obligation, I would say.
0: Oh my goodness, it is everything. And if we are not showing up at those polls and voting our values and investing in this place and investing in our young people and pro education, I have had friends who are incredible people, incredible families that have poured into the state, move away because of the education that their children will not receive here, because of the supports that they will not receive or that they feel that they will not receive as young families. If we want to keep young families here, if we want to tackle out migration, we have got to put our youth in the front, and we've got to invest in our youth. And that has to be a non-negotiable. But just to address the rise of hate groups, Lori, and thank you for your, that question, right? I think that I would say I myself personally confronted that during President Obama's first term. I volunteered for both President Obama's campaigns, the first campaign and the reelection campaign. But to understand and know the rise of hate groups that we saw in the nation during that time, if you don't know that, I want to challenge you to Google that. Mm-hmm. That was very alarming. And at the time that this was happening, I was living in New York, living my best life on the radio, voiceover talent, and writing for the Huffington Post and doing a bunch of other stuff. And one of the articles that I wrote for the Huffington Post is called Old Racist Youth. And it is probably the article that got the most eyeballs during my time as a writer. And what I loved about writing for HuffPo is I was engaging not with the national audience, I was engaging with people all over the world, right? And Old Racist Youth, in that article, it not only talks about the importance of us modeling that behavior as parents and adults in the home, modeling who our children see us breaking bread with, having dinner with, coming across our threshold. We have to show how that is done. But it also spoke to the fear and the concern of us grown-ups, right, who are not racist people, right, how that is reproducing itself. What is that like? Why is that happening, right? Why does that behavior continue to reproduce itself in the United States? And we have to really think about that and confront that and think about what domestic terrorism looks like and acknowledge it. And I will conclude by saying that, what is happening right now in the discourse, and by that I mean misinformation, is so unhelpful. We're just in an age of misinformation.
1: Disinformation.
0: And disinformation, yes. Right? That has posed a real threat into how we see each other, and that is concerning.
1: In just our last couple of minutes here, when there are tragedies, damaging storms, large-scale accidents, people tend to come together to help each other, regardless of their political or cultural beliefs. what can we take away from these times of temporary unity to learn from that and to create more cohesion in our communities in non-emergency times? President Peterson, what kind of examples do you see there that maybe we can build on and ripple out?
4: Well, you know, here in Juneau, we've had this unfortunate glacier outburst, right? And during that time, Tlingit and Haida was able to step up in a pretty major way for our whole community, not just our tribal citizens, but our friends and neighbors as well. And I think that's what you continue to do. My late friend, Senator Albert Kukesh, used to always say, Rick, our people remember who shows up. And that's what we have to do, is continue to show up. You'll hear me say that over and over again, because, you know, you have to manifest that too. And so I keep breathing that life into that. Just show up.
1: Kim, your thoughts, sir? How do we replicate that? I was thinking about when President Peterson said, they remember when you show up. I think it was Maya Angelou that said, people will forget what you did or what you said, but they won't forget how you made them feel.
0: It's so true, you know, and to echo President Peterson, so important to just show up. And also what's important is that we have equal protections under the law, we're supposed to, right? Our democracy, as we're learning, it's shaky right now. Yeah. It's not guaranteed, right? We have to fight for it. We have to get involved. And that's a message that I just really want to push out to our youth. I really enjoy talking to young people. We have got to get involved in government at the local, at the state, at the federal level. Do not be discouraged. Listen, I am a woman who has no experience in government. I have experience with people. I have experience in communications, building systems, and all the other things that I know how to do. But in government is where you can make a difference. People will welcome you. They will make a place for you. No question is a stupid question. And if you're a young person and you're considering getting involved in local government, I would really welcome you to speak with me about that, to call my office. I'll connect you with anyone who I can in the municipality that could help to further your dream. But I really feel that us keeping our foot on the gas for a more ideal democracy and more ideal outcomes is how we continue to get at this, Lori.
1: Absolutely. President Peterson, and our final 30 seconds are here. Would you like to make some last thoughts, comments?
4: You know, Lori, only I'd say Gunukchish Hawa for the opportunity. I think anytime that we show up and have the conversation, that's where it all starts. And so I thank you and for what you do and what a great opportunity, a wonderful co-guest to be with to Gunukchish Hawa for you both.
1: Well, thank you so much for both of your candid comments and the work that you're doing on behalf of all of us to create a more equitable, happier, healthier future for everyone. Thanks to my guests today, Kim Waller, Chief Equity Officer for the Municipality of Anchorage, to Shoth Laish Richard Peterson, President of the Central Council of Tlingit and Haida Indian Tribes of Alaska. Thanks to Crystal Hyde, our engineer for the day. Our producer is Emily Messner. Our editor is Annie Feit. On the phones, Ava White helped us out today. And I'm Lori Townsend. We'll be back next week. Thanks for listening.

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2: Ow!

0: That was the late, great Buckwheat Donahue doing that howling. One of the things you get to hear is people are no longer with us. Still hear them here on KHNS. But someone who is here with us right now, hi, Deb.
1: For the time being, hello, Russ.
0: How are you?
1: Good. I'm good. It's another beautiful day in Haines, Alaska.
0: And thank you for donating today's dessert auction.
1: You're welcome.
0: Item. And you've got the accompaniment right here, the Fiddlehead Cookbook that comes with it.
1: The Fiddlehead Cookbook, which miraculously is still in print, but this is a hardback copy, which is not still
0: not in print. It's first edition.
1: And if you love your chocolate espresso cheesecake, you can find the recipe in this book.
0: You can make your own.
1: You can reproduce
0: it. So it's a double, it's a gift that keeps on giving.
1: That's right.
0: Absolutely. The prize that keeps on prizing.
1: Exactly.
0: All right. Well, this is Fun Drive Week, and we're doing pretty good. We've got $35,659. I'm always intrigued by these odd numbers at the end. Somebody gave $4 or $9 somewhere along the way.
1: Well, good.
0: Yeah, every dollar counts.
1: Absolutely. So I'm Deborah Marshall, the treasurer of.
0: Oh, that's right. I'm sorry. You're not the expert baker.
1: No.
0: You're the treasurer.
1: Good with numbers.
0: You're the treasurer of Lynn Canal Broadcasting.
1: I can tell you what page number the chocolate cheesecake is on.
0: Okay.
1: So anyway, we need your funds, and we thank you for the funds that have come through. It looks like today's been great. We've got Dan and Robin and Mira and Randy and Tom and Amy and John and Portia and Mardell. Everybody's pitching in. Tom Ganner's challenge has been matched. What's really important about your donations is unrestricted funds. And that means that the radio station can use your money in any way it sees fit. A lot of these grants we get are restricted. They're for specific equipment upgrades or program purchases.
0: Right.
1: But it's important to know that the radio station is the staff. 60-70% of our budget goes to pay and benefits, and we're very proud of the fact that we have benefits, and we want to pay our staff really living wages. And putting a big plug in for them for the last 15 years between Kay and Kyle, and now Don and Marley, we have managed to weather COVID. And now we're weathering, with your help, the CPB cut. And that's because we have staff that has found the money and written grants. And we're still afloat because our staff has been on it. It's been a pleasure to be on this board of directors. The board is fabulous, but the staff is what pumps this station and makes it happen.
0: Right.
1: 24/7. I listen in the middle of the night, and there we are.
0: There we are.
1: That's the difference from the restaurant business. We didn't have any people on the premises between midnight and 4 a.m. when the bakers came in. But I think about that a lot, actually. The radio station, because we were 3 meals a day, 7 days a week at the Fiddlehead, but the radio station is 24/7.
0: Right. We don't have people here 24/7,
1: no.
0: But we have programming 24/7.
1: And if we have a programming glitch, then we need a person like Marla to fix it.
0: Right.
1: So we have to be aware, radio aware.
0: We're not necessarily on premises, but we are on call.
1: We are on call.
0: Yeah.
1: Yeah. Well, I'm not on call.
0: Well, the staff is on call. I'm not on call either.
1: And that's why we really thank you for your donations. And we encourage a lot more of them because, again, unrestricted funds is where it's at in terms of paying the staff. The other thing I wanted to talk about, numbers. Is a lot of our listeners are of an age where you have a required minimum distribution from your IRA.
0: Oh, right.
1: And those can be passed along to a nonprofit tax-free.
0: Oh.
1: So it's a really wise to take a look at that and recognize that whatever you are getting in the way of a required minimum distribution from your IRA, if you take it, you will be paying income tax on it,
0: right,
1: whatever your income tax level is. But if you pass it through to KHNS, Lynn Canal Broadcasting, you are not taxed on it. And it is a great budget. I use it as a budget for my nonprofit donations. So on an annual basis, I look at my RMDs and I choose my nonprofits, and wherever your IRAs are being held, that entity, whether it's Schwab or you know,
0: Fidelity
1: or Vanguard or whoever, they write the checks and pass them directly to the nonprofits.
0: Okay.
1: And it's a very functional system and something that I encourage those of you who are 72 and over to consider.
0: Okay. Not there yet, but I'm working my way up.
1: All right. And then those who are not, come buy a cheesecake for lots of money.
0: Wait, I have to describe it. It's a luxurious, velvety blend of cream cheese, melted dark chocolate, not just chocolate, but dark chocolate, strong brewed espresso. Espresso is strong to begin with, but this is strong brewed espresso, nestled in a rich graham cracker crust, topped with a chocolate ganache drizzle, and including ground almonds.
1: So yeah, the almonds are in the crust.
0: In the crust. All right.
1: Yeah. And it's here. It's here in the refrigerator, ready to go.
0: And I think there's a picture of it online.
1: Yeah.
0: Okay.
1: Got a picture. Yeah.
0: All right.
1: Yeah. So, fun drive. And what about the fact that I think we're one of the only public radio stations that only does this once a year? Am I right about that?
0: Well, we have a one-day drive in November.
1: For the news drive.
0: But yeah, otherwise we only have one week that we take the whole week
1: exactly
0: and do this, subject you to this witty banter that we're so good at, right?
1: So good at. Like Kay made it sound like fun yesterday. It's like, yeah.
0: Well, we try to make it fun.
1: Yeah. Yeah, everybody shows up at the radio station.
0: Yeah. And speaking of people who show up at the radio station, we have Jasper Posey. He's not here in person, but he's here in spirit and with sounds. And see if I can find out where he is. Did you have more to say about ways to give?
1: Ways to give. Okay, so I talked about RMDs. We talked about the importance of your unrestricted donations. The other thing that is really fabulous is just sign up with Dawn and have $10 a month or $50 a month taken out of your credit card and go straight to the station. You don't even have to think about it. It really adds up. Makes a huge difference.
0: $10 a month. That's cheaper than a Spotify account or a YouTube music account.
1: Exactly.
0: And you get the music 24/7.
1: Exactly.
0: Well, not music 24/7. You get programming 24/7, which a lot of is music.
1: Exactly.
0: So that's a way to go.
1: It's really helpful. And then you don't have to think about it.
0: That's right.
1: Yeah.
0: And you know, the thing I like about KHNS and radio in general is I can turn on a radio in one room and I go turn on a radio in another room. And as I walk between rooms, I still hear the same thing. It's not like I have to hear something different in a different room. It's always there. And it drives my wife crazy because she wants quiet. She has to go turn off the radio in all the different rooms. But I love it.
1: I do too, Russ. I listen to the radio constantly. And this was brought up yesterday by Dan Henry, but I've had a cabin out in Mud Bay for 40 plus years, and the radio has been my companion. I mean, it is music to dance to, it is shows to listen to and learn, it is local news, really important, and it's a companion, you know? There it is.
0: Okay.
1: When you're all by yourself in the woods.
0: And Angie is here to tell us about an update.
2: Okay, we've got an update. The cheesecake bid has gone up to $250. John Hirsch is now in the lead for that.
0: Oh, there's three people in the running.
2: Yes,
0: now.
2: All right.
0: So John's in the lead. Thank you, John.
2: If you two would like to beat him to that, or if somebody else wants to come into the mix, it's up to $250. And you know, you could get a group together and just all go in on it because...
1: Yeah.
0: It will feed many people.
1: It's big.
2: Yeah.
0: It's a big cheesecake.
1: It's tall and thick and big.
3: That was a brief moment of glory for John Hirsch, but guess who was listening in Skagway?
0: Bob Fink.
1: Okay, Bob Fink. We love you.
3: Yes.
0: What are we up to now then?
3: $350.
1: Wow. Okay, wow. Bob, thank you.
0: Well, thank you, John, for boosting Bob's interest.
1: Yes, thank you very much.
2: You can always go around too, you know.
1: I met Bob when we were over there in Skagway for the radio station. That was fun.
2: Oh, that's nice.
1: Yeah, he's our dessert man. He keeps us going.
0: All right.
3: I wanted to give a quick shout out to the people that have donated while we were in our hour-long break. And that includes yourself, Russ White, and Cindy Buxton. Molly Aldashi, Kate Saunders, and Anonymous have now brought us up to $36,019.
0: Wow.
3: And I wanted to introduce another $500 challenge from Lindview Lodge.
0: They'll
3: match the next $500 in donations. So
0: wow, cool.
3: If you get
0: so
3: in great. On that, you double. And then double again, because we have this ongoing umbrella challenge throughout the week that will match up to $5,000 a day. So
0: wow.
3: We're tracking that throughout
0: awesome.
3: The week. If you want to get in on that, 907-766-2020, 907-983-2853, or go online to khns.org and make your pledge there. And we can see those rolling in and track those. The thermometer is fixed now. We're in good shape. We had our streaming service worked on yesterday, so we should be golden across the board,
0: all right.
3: Green lights. So thanks.
0: Sounds good.
3: Yeah.
0: Okay. Well, Jasper's been waiting here in the wings, so we're going to turn it over to Jasper for a few minutes, and we'll be right back.
4: Hey, you tuned into KHNS Haynes Skagway and Clock One. Hope you're having a good morning so far, and hope everybody is enjoying the KHNS fun drive that's happening right now. Sadly, I'm not in town to participate in any live pitching. I'm recording this from my apartment in Minneapolis, as per usual, but sure, the folks at the station will be giving lots more up-to-date information about that as the day goes on, and I'm happy to be doing a little guest spot, play some music for you. I'll do my part in plugging it by saying KHNS is an awesome station. It's an awesome organization that does a lot with a little, and it's up to folks like you and me to make that little a little more. So consider pitching in a few bucks. Keep the music going. Speaking of which, let's get that started. I'm going to kick this little set off with Durando. This is Luscious Lady.

That was Love Is For Me by The Meters. Before that, Luscious Lady from Durando. Tuned into KHNS. The Summer Fun Drive is in full swing. 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Or give them a call. 766-2020 in Haines. 983-2853 in Skagway. More music coming. This is Jamiroquai, Too Young to Die.

0: Thank you, Jasper, for that set of music.
1: Stevie Wonder, speaking a little Portuguese for him on that one. That is Bird of Beauty from the album Fulfilling This's First Finale. And before that, Too Young to Die by Jamiroquai. Going to pass it back to the control room in the KHNS studio for a bit before I get back to you with some more music.
0: Thank you, Jasper.
2: And yeah, thanks, Jasper. This is fun. I'm glad he answered the call. We thought it'd be a fun way for him to still participate in the drive because he still provides Saturday Night Special and Alternate Currents shows that he produces in his home studio and sends to us. So still that local connection. And of course, we have always appreciated when Jasper was here as part of the KHNS staff and could help us during the live drive. So,
0: And I remember helping train Jasper and Sky back when they were first getting started here.
2: And we're going
0: to... gone on to bigger and better things, but they're still involved.
2: Yes, and they're usually always back in town around the time of the fair, and I believe we already have them signed up for live shows while here. And sometimes they do shows together, which is wonderful, you know. Family love there, and love for KHNS and radio. I love how they... tell stories about their connections to the music and they make it really engaging to listen to their shows.
0: Right.
2: Yeah. So
0: I'm Russ.
2: And I'm Dawn.
0: And we're here during Fun Drive.
2: Yes,
0: That's why we're talking more than usual. You would normally be hearing World Cafe, but you're hearing Jasper Cafe today with little interspersed bits from us asking you to send us money.
2: Yes.
0: Because we do need it.
2: Yes, and we... with some recent donations, Anonymous, Kate Saunders, Molly Aldashi, and of course yourself and Cindy Bexton, we are up to $36,019. 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
0: and I understand that cheesecake will serve up to 20 people, if not more.
2: Yes, she said, I just saw it. It takes up the entire bottom of the refrigerator downstairs.
0: That's a big refrigerator, not the little mini fridge.
2: Yeah, so she said this is something to share or something that you could freeze and, you know, or freeze part of it and dole off, out slices.
0: So freeze it and have a slice a week for the rest of the summer.
2: Yeah, you know, eat your cheesecake responsibly.
0: Right. Don't just snarf the whole thing or we'll be hearing from the clinic to see how you're doing. But, do it responsibly.
2: I did want to give a shout out to Aaron Davidman, who's on our board of directors, and Sarana Miller had just provided a wonderful lunch for staff and volunteers and donors.
0: So if you're hungry.
2: Yeah.
0: What did she bring?
2: Well, it's a veggie frittata and a salad, and that includes ingredients from Four Winds Farm. And so that kind of prompts me to offer one of the gift cards that we have from Four Winds Farm for use at the farmer's market. We have a $25 gift card. And we'll give that to the next donor who pledges $120 or more. You have to call in and tell us about that, and we'll make it yours. So,
0: and you can also get a t-shirt with that, right?
2: You could get a t-shirt. You could, and you can have that donation doubled by Linview Lodge. So plenty of reasons to give.
0: Triple reasons to donate now.
2: Yes.
0: Call now. And come on up to the studio and try some lunch.
2: Yeah. And to that end, we just had Arlene Brooks is a sustaining member who just stopped by to pick up her premiums. And if you are a sustaining member, you can stop by the Chilcat Center, pretty much whenever we have a live show and pick up those If you're in Skagway, we'll have our outdoor booth at the Skagway Rec Center Thursday through Saturday, so you're welcome to pick up your premiums then. If you're worried about being able to pick it up and you need us to just send something over to you and hold it there, you could give us a shout or send us a message, email or something, and we can hold that for you. But again, we've got the $60 level, the Ari Marcourt's Along Mud Bay Road art print, vibrant view of the Chilkat Inlet, ocean and mountain views, and then the $120 level, our Radio with Local Roots logo with a tree design in white on your choice of a variety of colors.
0: That's the T-shirt.
2: Yeah, that in the T-shirt for short sleeve shirt, cotton. And then 180 is the stainless steel camp mug in hunter green with that same Radio with Local Roots logo in white as well. So 16 ounces, you know, I wanted like a substantial mug. Mm-hmm. I think the smaller mugs, you know, they don't quite cut it. I also like the ones that are uninsulated because I like to be able to feel the warmth and warm my hands. I also want to know what temperature the thing I'm putting to my lips is because I find that sometimes I burn myself because I can't.
0: Right.
2: I don't have all the sensory input. And so this is, you know, good for hot or cold beverages. It is dishwasher safe, although they

0: Match.
1: Match, challenge match. And what the heck? We have another Four Winds Farm gift certificate for $25. So we could
0: We've given one away. We've got another one.
1: So we could do that for the 120 now. Or above level.
0: Since we already talked about it, we might as well.
1: Yeah. We've got to save energy at this point and pace ourselves for the entire week of the drive. Right. We can't just be revisiting all these things. So if you want to call 907-766-2020 or 907-983-2853, you too could pick up a Four Winds Farm gift certificate and some other premiums, or bid on the chocolate espresso cheesecake, or just tell us that you're listening and you
0: care. 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Okay, we're going to go to another segment by Jasper, and then we'll be back giving you further updates.
2: Hey, it's Jasper again. 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Here's Waxahachie with Much Ado About Nothing.

That was Way Dynamic with The Others from his album Massive Shoe. Before that was Waxahachie with Much Ado About Nothing. In case you haven't heard, it's the summer fun drive for KHNS right now. If you got a few dollars to spare, consider pitching in. Go check out the KHNS website for more info. Up next, this is Dakishimetai, or I Want to Hold You, by Happy End. It's a Japanese band. It comes from their 1971 album, Kazemachi Roman.

0: That was Dennis Wilson, middle child of the Wilson brothers that formed the Beach Boys. It's from his solo album, Pacific Ocean Blue. It's the opening track, River Song. Before that, Happy End with Dakishimetai. Time to turn it back to the folks in the KHNS studio. Thanks for listening.
1: Thank you, Jasper.
2: Thank you. Wherever you are.
1: For participating in KHNS from afar. And we have a late-breaking listener personal to the person transporting trash on Mud Bay Road. This is about 10 minutes ago. Your bags are flying out of your vehicle.
2: Uh-oh. 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
1: I hope you go back and get them.
2: Yes.
1: Listener personals are normally not heard at this time. This would normally be World Cafe, but
2: yes.
1: Today only, it's Jasper Cafe.
2: It's Jasper Cafe, yes.
1: For Fun Drive. And if you appreciate things like late-breaking listener personals and Jasper Cafe that you hear only during the Fun Drive, or World Cafe that you would normally hear, show your support by giving us a call. 766-2020 from Haynes and Clequan, 983-2853 from Skagway. And where else can you do that?
2: Well, you can go online. You can go to khns.org.
1: And what's the button look like?
2: Well, it says, donate now.
1: Is it big and red?
2: I forget what color it is, but it's big, and it's right there in the front.
1: Okay.
2: So you can't say, oh, I couldn't find it on your website.
1: Okay. And if you're not one of those computer type people, but you're listening to your radio, you can also come by the KHNS.
2: You can actually physically
1: studios.
2: come in the station. And if you're not in Haynes, you can wait till we're in Skagway.
1: That'll be Thursday, Friday.
2: And Friday, and I guess and Saturday. Yeah.
1: At the Skagway Rec Center.
2: At the Rec Center, yeah.
1: We have a studio there, but I don't think it's big enough for many people
2: to fit into. It's big enough for more than, you know, two DJs.
1: Kind of like a glorified closet.
2: It's a big closet.
1: Big closet.
2: Yes.
1: Okay, good.
2: It's a big closet with music and equipment.
1: Squeezed into a little closet.
2: Yeah. No, it's a big closet.
1: I'm going to have to visit the Skagway studio.
2: You've never been in there?
1: I've never been in there.
2: It's a big closet. Yes.
1: Okay, good.
2: Yes.
1: That's good. I'm Russ.
2: And I'm Angie.
1: And this is Fun Drive time. We're going to go to the world at the top of the hour. But until then, we're going to plead with you, please.
2: Please.
1: Please come get your cool premiums, like the art print by Ari Marquardt. It's the view from what I call the dog beach. It's along Med Bay Road, looking across at the Chilkat Range with all the beautiful snowy mountains, the reflecting pool. And Dawn has another update. We want to thank all the people that have recently pledged. Courtney and Darcy Kulbeck, Alaska Magic Man, who just walked into the studio.
2: Like magic.
1: Like magic. And Anonymous, I know who you are, Anonymous. Thank you very much. Kate Saunders, thank you. Molly Aldashi, thank you.
3: And I wanted to just say that Courtney and Darcy had a existing sustaining membership, and they increased it so that they would qualify for that second Four Winds Farm gift certificate.
1: Oh, okay. So that's gone now, too.
3: But we still have $320 remaining on the Linview Lodge Challenge. So the next $320 in donations get doubled.
1: All right. Awesome. And the Alaska Magic Man is
2: shaking his head because he does not want to.
1: I think he's a mime today.
2: He's the Alaska Magic Mime.
1: Yeah. He's miming on air right now.
2: Yes. Oh, and he's handing out something colorful. Oh,
4: they don't pop.
2: The little bead animals.
4: I make 300 of those, different kinds.
2: You can say that into the microphone, you know. Yeah, they heard you anyway. The mic was on. It's the Alaska Magic Mime dropping off little animals.
1: Nice.
2: Yeah.
1: Wow.
2: It's cool.
1: It's balloon animals.
2: So if you ever made a balloon animal, you know what this looks like, only this is a miniature.
1: It's made out of beads.
2: It's made of little beads.
1: And a fishing line or something. I wonder if that's a pop-up premium. If you pledge $300 right now, you can get your own little bead animal.
2: That would be a great idea. I think we need to tap him for that.
1: Okay. Anyway, the dessert auction is currently at $300. Bob Fink has got it at $350 currently. You can outbid him. We have till 5 o'clock to outbid him. And we'll be going to the world coming up here in about 2.5 minutes.
4: We'll do it.
1: But you can come in and get your art print. You can get a t-shirt. You can get a radio. We still have the little pocket radios that are last year's premiums, but they are awesome. I walk around with one in my yard when I'm doing work just so I can keep tabs.
2: Possibly, if you're nice, you can get a little animal. a little bean animal. Who knows?
1: And we also have tin cups. They're not tin cup Kellys, but they're tin cups.
2: You actually can get a little bean animal.
1: He just dropped off a jar of them. For a $100 pledge, we'll give you a bean animal.
2: Give you a bean animal. They're really nice. They're very colorful. You can like pick your color. They're all very shiny.
1: They're blue, green, gold, magenta, silver.
2: Yeah, they're kind of an insect
1: pearl,
2: green
1: one
2: and
1: that's
2: white.
1: A little pearl.
2: There's a couple of white ones.
1: Yeah.
2: Yeah.
1: Take your pick. Only here on Live Radio do we get these kinds of amazing pop-ups.
2: Yes, amazing pop-ups.
1: The other thing we give you, if you pledge enough money, is an art print from any of the previous years that we still have in stock.
2: Yeah.
1: We have those out there. And anyway, this is the extended version of the Russ and Angie show.
2: It's the surprise pop-up version of the Russ and Angie show.
1: Here just to give you a late-breaking listener personals and pleads for your money.
2: Yes.
1: So give us a call, 766-2020 or 983-2853, or come by the studio. 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
2: A little beaded animal.
1: From the Alaska Magic Man
2: himself.
1: Yeah,
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1: 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I don't know. How much time do we have, Angie?
2: 30 seconds or less.
1: Is that all?
2: That's okay. All. How time flies.
1: Just like a seagull. (laughs) 766-2020, 983-2853. 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Thanks so much.

0: new crisis unfolds in Sudan as a city is trapped between warring factions.
1: The humanitarian conditions in El Obeid are egregious.
0: I'm Carolyn Beeler.
2: And I'm Marco Werman. Today, relief groups say the world is willfully looking away from Sudan. Also this hour, the latest on France's far right after a big court ruling changes the game.
0: An immigrant from Nigeria just finished college in Texas after spending a month in ICE custody.
3: I would say that my experience in detention was dystopian.
2: And oil, it fuels the economy in Alberta, Canada. Indigenous communities there say drilling is also making them sick.
4: Nobody trusts the water anymore here.
0: Plus, if you liked Cape Verde's brand of soccer, wait till you hear their music.
2: All that and more today here on The World.
5: BBC News with Sue Montgomery. The French hard right leader Marine Le Pen says she's still running for president next year, despite losing her appeal against a conviction for misuse of European Parliament funds. The judgment in Paris effectively lifted a previous bar on her standing for public office. From Paris, Hugh Schofield told us more.
6: Marine Le Pen spent the afternoon conferring at party headquarters with lawyers and party colleagues. On the evening news, she made the announcement. She will be running next April to be France's head of state. There is one complication, though. Instead of accepting the appeal court decision, which found her guilty but opened the way to her candidacy, she's appealing against it at the High Court of Appeal. But if that court decides to deliver a quick decision and it confirms today's verdict, then she could find herself early next year having to wear an electronic tag, just as her campaign gets underway.
5: The International Olympic Committee has lifted its ban on Russia, allowing its athletes to compete in the next Summer Games in Los Angeles in 2 years' time. The ban was imposed in October 2023 due to what the IOC said was systematic state-sponsored doping. Kirsty Coventry is the IOC president.
7: I really do feel that we have been, in taking this decision, very fair to our principles in protecting athletes, but at the same time being very direct and saying we will not host or look at any events in Russia and we will not invite any Russian authorities, government or state to any of our programs.
5: Colombia's outgoing president, Gustavo Petro, says he will seek a court order to annul the election of president-elect Abelardo de la Espriella, who narrowly won last month. In response, Mr. de la Espriella said he was suspending the transition process. Rachel Wright has more details.
8: Last month's election appeared to be decisive, if narrow, after the left-wing candidate Ivan Cepeda, a close ally of the outgoing president, conceded, but now the temperature has been ratcheted up. First President Petro said President-elect de la Espriella represented the greatest threat to global democracy since Hitler. Then Mr. de la Espriella accused Mr. Petro of trying to cling to power through a coup. He asked Colombia's armed forces to disobey any order the outgoing president Petro may give.
5: The defending champions Argentina have beaten Egypt to qualify for the quarterfinals of the World Cup. At one stage, the Egyptians were 2-0 up, but Argentina staged an extraordinary comeback towards the end of the second half and scored the winning goal in injury time. In the quarterfinals, they'll face either Colombia or Switzerland, who have just kicked off in Vancouver. World News from the BBC. The US Treasury Department has revoked a license that temporarily lifted oil sanctions on Iran. It follows attacks on three oil tankers in the Strait of Hormuz, blamed on Iran. A Treasury official called the action wholly unacceptable. Saudi Arabia denounced a strike on one of its ships, as has Qatar. Iran hasn't commented. President Trump has berated NATO leaders over Greenland, renewing his belief that Washington should control the Danish territory. Speaking at an alliance summit in Turkey, he said European solidarity over Denmark's rights had hurt his relationship with NATO, adding he could pull US forces out of Europe as a result. Prince Harry and six other defendants have lost their privacy case against the publisher of the Daily Mail and Mail on Sunday. London's High Court dismissed all the claims, saying the claimants had failed to prove the allegations. The second son of King Charles called the findings a whitewash. Thomas Symonds has been at the High Court.
9: The case came to a head during 10 weeks in court earlier this year, hearings attended in part by the prince. Dozens of stories were discussed, good journalism, newspaper reporters told the court. Intrusive and unlawful, the claimant said. The judge refused to let the claimants make general allegations against the male newspapers. They had to produce specific evidence of every claim. They tried and they failed. This is a verdict which has exonerated dozens of male journalists accused in court. The publisher says it has vindicated their work.
5: A signed first edition of a Virginia Woolf book found in a charity shop in Western England has sold at auction for more than $30,000. The copy of The Waves, published in 1931, was spotted by a volunteer sorting through donations at the Oxfam shop in Bristol. BBC News.
10: This is The World. I'm Carolyn Beeler.
2: And I'm Marco Werman. Thanks for joining us on this Tuesday. The UN is warning that a catastrophe is unfolding in El Obeid, a strategic city in central Sudan.
10: The chief of the UN Human Rights Council says the city has faced relentless drone strikes. Executions, torture, abductions, and sexual violence are all on the rise. This is as the city becomes the latest hotspot in the three-year civil war between the Sudanese Armed Forces and the paramilitary Rapid Support Forces, or RSF.
2: Noah Taylor, head of Sudan operations for the Norwegian Refugee Council, recently visited El Obeid. He described conditions there as bleak.
11: The fear and apprehension is palpable. People are on edge, people are terrified, and people need a break and survival from this war.
2: The humanitarian research lab at the Yale School of Public Health has captured satellite imagery of the area. Nathaniel Raymond is the lab's director.
12: About 30% of the gas stations and fuel reserves have been hit by what we call suicide drones or loitering munitions from the Rapid Support Forces. The main power substation has been blown up. Water pumps that give the city potable water are now failing to function due to a lack of electricity and fuel. Why that's a big deal is we have 700,000 people, 200,000 of them are displaced persons inside the city, and the risk right now is of a potential cholera outbreak if they don't have potable water.
2: Can you put a few more details to that humanitarian crisis? What is going on in terms of what the people in El Obeid are experiencing?
12: You have to understand, in terms of the topography of the city, what a siege looks like there from a topographic perspective. It has one road in and one road out. And right now, the 5th Division of the Sudan Armed Forces has basically built an earth wall on the western side to keep out the Rapid Support Forces. Meanwhile, there's only one way out. If people start to run, we have a real risk of people getting stuck on that back road and creating significant secondary fatalities.
2: Are humanitarian aid groups able to reach those in need, given the limitations of entry and egress?
12: Well, you're asking the critical question, Marco. There's about 14 Sudan Army checkpoints on that back road. And while some humanitarian supplies are getting in, we're seeing significant access problems related to Sudan Armed Forces control of that road. We really need increased access urgently to get ready for worst case scenario, which is a cholera outbreak. In war, particularly in East Africa, cholera can kill more people in less time than bombs and bullets.
2: So those are national military controlling the roads, but is it the RSF that's staging the siege on El Obeid?
12: Yes, and right now we're basically in a hunt to find from space where the Rapid Support Forces are. There's been a lot of talk, including in the warning from High Commissioner Volker Turk at the Human Rights Council that you mentioned about an imminent attack. Our job is to find out where RSF is positioning. Basically, the city is a funnel, and we need to find out whether RSF is working to cut off the back door out of that funnel.
2: So geographically, El Obeid sits almost halfway between the capital Khartoum and the far west of Sudan, where Darfur is located. What is the strategic importance of El Obeid in Sudan's civil war?
12: The strategic importance of El Obeid can't be overstated. If you capture El Obeid, you're capturing the road back to the capital, which rapid support forces were ejected from Khartoum and its twin city of Omdurman in 2025. If they can take El Obeid, they basically have engaged a tactical breakthrough that now puts the capital back under threat. And so for both SAF and RSF, El Obeid is an existential battle, because whoever controls that juncture point controls the next phase in terms of tempo and trajectory of the war itself.
2: And the RSF figures, if they attack and conquer and do that to enough cities, they can claim victory?
12: They are now playing even for a draw. And that, just the fear of RSF getting back towards the capital, will have significant consequences for the civilians who are just starting to rebuild their lives.
2: We saw last year, Nathaniel, in the city of El Fasher, about 300 miles to the west of El Obeid, citizens went through a violent months-long siege, repeated attacks, and an ensuing humanitarian crisis. How does what's happening now in El Obeid compare to that?
12: The humanitarian conditions in El Obeid are egregious, some of the worst we've seen, and the suffering of the people of El Obeid should not be understated. However, comparisons between El Fasher and El Obeid, unfortunately, I think, missed the mark. El Fasher was its own nightmare, and that was really the last battle of the Darfur genocide. The goal of RSF was to liquidate, in Rwanda-style killings, the remaining four Nzagawa tribes who were inside the city, to capture a homeland for the ethnic group that's behind the RSF, called the Rezegued. In the case of El Obeid, those ethnic groups that were present in the genocidal massacre, according to the UN, in El Fasher, are not present in El Obeid. That said, if RSF were to capture the city, it would look more like the reprisal killings that happened in 2023 in the cities of Nyala and Zelenji, where those who were seen as collaborators of the government were executed.
2: The crisis is so immense, but it has not received the international media attention given to other crises around the globe. What do people unfamiliar with Sudan's conflict need to understand today?
12: They need to understand one thing, is that this is not a civil war in the simplest sense. It's a proxy war between the backer of the RSF, which is the United Arab Emirates, and the backers of the National Army, the Sudan Armed Forces, which includes Turkey, Egypt, and Saudi Arabia. This is a proxy fight for Sudan's resources and for geopolitical positioning. And this is not a forgotten crisis. It's a willfully ignored one. The U.S., the U.K., and the EU has made a choice that the strategic relationship they have with the United Arab Emirates really matters more than the lives of these people.
2: I mean, you must have thought about the international bodies or leaders who have the weight to step in and say, this needs to stop. So do they exist? And what are the carrots and sticks that they could use to accomplish that?
12: Well, 2 weeks ago, I was in London testifying to the United Kingdom's Parliament about the Foreign Office of the UK government's failure to respond in El Fasher when we were providing them intelligence assistance to try to stop that massacre. And really what's so frustrating here is that this isn't an episode of Murder, She Wrote. We know what's going to happen. We know what RSF is trying to do. And really the missing integer isn't information, it's political will.
2: You know, Nathaniel, I was struck by something you said earlier. Something like, we at the Yale lab are on the hunt for the rapid support forces. I mean, it seems that you at Yale should be assisted by other international players. Is it basically you and the Yale Humanitarian Research Lab that are doing this work? And how would it change if there were more players making clear the map of who's involved in this war?
12: Norman McLean said famously, Marco, that it's a miracle the universe survives primarily on volunteer help. The Yale Humanitarian Research Lab here is John McLean and Die Hard on the 32nd floor of Nakatomi Plaza. We've been holding the watch now since the start of the Civil War. And while others are involved, this really needs to be a matter for the UN Security Council, not the Epidemiology Department of Yale.
2: Nathaniel Raymond is director of the Humanitarian Research Lab at the Yale School of Public Health.

0: Like thousands of her classmates, Otofu Julia Ayaku proudly graduated last month from the University of Texas at Austin. Just a few weeks earlier, her life had looked totally different. She was living in an ICE detention facility near Houston, one of two where she was detained for a month. She and her family had been arrested by immigration agents during a traffic stop in the spring. This is her story in her own words, as told to KUT in Austin.
1: So I moved to the United States in 2018, and I was 13 years old. I came with my family. We've lived in Texas since then, and I moved to Austin from DFW to go to UT. I was recently detained at an ICE detention facility in Houston. I would say that my experience in detention was dystopian. Dystopian in the sense that, like, you're, like, living, but you don't really have, like, control over anything. At Houston Processing, it's this huge building. Capacity is about 1,000, I heard, from people, like, guards or, like, other detainees. But we had roughly 500 at the time I was there. My dorm had roughly 40 people. One big room with like split between where the beds are and then where the seating area is. And the bathrooms don't have like anything. Like it's just another big room. Rows of sinks, rows of toilets, and then like the showers. And then there's no like privacy at all. You can sign for like voluntary departure, you know, which is some people will opt to deport themselves. The language that they use for all of this is very interesting. So they call it voluntary departure. They call it going home. So like to the people being detained, you know, home is wherever they were picked up from, right? But like whenever ICE or the people at the detention are talking about it, home is like wherever your country is. I was kind of friendly with everybody pretty much, but I mostly just like hung around the like Nigerian aunties especially, or like the Africans and Caribbeans, just because like they kind of stuck together. And then like I was friends with some of the Desi aunties in my dorm. Like I made a bunch of friends. I mean, I have their contacts in here and like they call me. I can't call them because, you know, that's how it works. We're all kind of trying to support each other because honestly, the only difference between them and me right now is that I'm out and they're in. But we're all fighting cases. You know, it's just easier to do it when you're not in detention. We would get intermittently, like the guards would print out coloring pages, and you know, people would color and stuff. That was a big thing that people did, was coloring. People would make like bracelets out of dyed trash bags. I'm actually wearing a couple right now. This one is one that a friend at the detention made for me. You just like take trash bags and you use like a nail clipper to like, because you know, we don't have scissors or anything. Use a nail clipper to like split them into strips, and you dye them with like deodorant gel and color pencil shavings, and then you have these like threads that you can use to make things. Yeah, I had to be very, very positive for my own sanity, but also kind of because everybody else is. You'd be surprised, like everybody's really positive because they have to be. The whole situation is so like crushing. It's just not really a good idea to like let it consume you, like if you can, you know. I'm trying not to have any expectations for the future because so much of all of this is extremely unexpected, and there is no like predicting what the future is.
0: That story was produced by Kristen Cabrera from KUT in Austin.

0: This is The World. I'm Marco Werman. Immigration is a policy issue that's become a lightning rod in many countries, but it's also a key part of many people's life stories. We wanted to listen back to one woman's candid reflection on her first year in the United States. Clarissa Abreu told her story to a live audience in Boston for the series Stories from the Stage.
1: I come to Boston from Dominican Republic with one suitcase. My suitcase was full of books and many dreams. It was a very heavy suitcase. When Dominicans emigrate to the United States, we give away all our clothes and our belongings. We say, why bring in stuff to a country where we're going to find everything we need? And plus, bikinis have no place in the middle of the winter. I come here to Boston. I had just got married and come here to start my new family. My husband had immigrated here a year before with his family and was working as a kitchen aide at a local nursing home. His family, nobody spoke English nor had a professional job. I had learned English in high school and I had just graduated from a bachelor's degree in computer science engineering. So I'm thinking, I'm going to Boston. I'm going to find a job as soon as possible. I start sending my resume everywhere, but I don't hear from anybody. Nobody's calling me for an interview. And I'm wondering what is going on. I cannot understand what is going on. But I also didn't have anybody to ask. So the only person I knew had a professional job was my cousin Angela, who was working as an administrative assistant at a local daycare center. And she said, of course, I can refer you to my former boss. She's looking for a part-time bilingual receptionist. And I said, of course I can do that. Days were going by. I was getting desperate. We were living in a two-bedroom apartment with his family. And before the landlord kicked us out, we needed to move out. So I head to that interview. When I get to the interview, I meet Kathy, the manager. She just loved me. She just wanted to offer me the job right away. And then she says, but you still have to interview with my executive director. She's a little bit intimidating, but don't worry, you'll be just fine. I know you'll be okay. Just get yourself ready and go to the interview. So I get very excited. I get a nice professional suit, and I head to the second interview with the executive director. I get to meet the executive director, a very tall woman, big personality, middle-aged, expressionless white woman. She asked me all sorts of questions, and I'm answering very nervous. I answered them all. I went home, and I just prayed I get that job. A few days go by, and Kathy calls me and said, Clarissa, you got the job. And I'm like, yes. So, but you have to start right away. And I said, of course, I'll start on Monday. So I start my job, and 2 weeks go by, and the executive director comes back from vacation. She walks in through the front door with her big bags, her big personality, and she looks surprised and a little bit upset. She stares at me for a few minutes, and she goes upstairs. Needless to say that I'm nervous. Soon enough, I find out that she had told Kathy not to hire me because I didn't speak good English. So at this point, Kathy thought that because of my education and my energy, I was going to be able to do this job and, of course, gain the confidence of the executive director. And I have to confess that I also thought I could do the job. Soon enough, I realized I couldn't do that job. Some of you may not know that in Spanish, words are spelled the same way as they sound. We don't have to deal with those damn silent vowels that you have in English. And plus, when you're learning a new language, the processing time in your brain is much slower. So I was struggling. I was disappointed with my own performance because I couldn't pick up messages and the spell of the names of the callers soon enough before they would hang up on me or get upset because I had to ask them over and over again. So I knew I was in trouble. By then, we had moved out and get a rent control apartment in Cambridge. So I'm concerned I'm going to lose my job, and I needed to do something. So I said, Clarissa, you got to do something. It occurred to me to grab the white pages. Do you remember those? I grabbed that book and walked down the street to the only person who spoke English in the family, my 12-year-old niece, Melissa. And I said, Melly, can you please dictate names and number of the book so I can learn how to pick up messages? And she's like, of course, dear. So for 2 or 3 weeks, we sat down every night for her to dictate names and numbers, and I became a master speller. I was so proud of myself. I thought I had secured my job. So I'm come happy to my job every day, but one day, that proved that that was not enough. Kathy comes down the stairs with tears in her eyes, and she said, Claritza, the executive director have eliminated your position. I still can feel the sadness and despair of that moment. By then, I was 4 months pregnant with my first son. And just the thought that I couldn't provide for my son and being able to pay rent, that as it is, a part-time $10 an hour job, I was making more money than my husband with a minimum wage KitchenAid job. I picked up my stuff, I went home and cried. I cried and cried and cried, I just couldn't believe it. And I picked up myself a couple of days later and I said, you know what, I'm applying for new jobs. A women's organization out of all places called me up for an interview. And I went to the interview, and when they saw me pregnant, they looked at me like I had 3 heads, and I never heard from them. Days went by, weeks went by, and I still cannot believe, up to this moment, that her executive director herself called me back, and she asked me to come back. And this time, she offered me a full-time job. I heard there was a lot of chaos in the front office, and people were just asking, where is Claritza, where is Claritza? I worked there 1 more year, and as you remember, I was a computer engineer. So I developed a software for them, and I used that experience as a reference to get my first software developer job. Fast forward many years later, I am an executive, and I have my own company.
2: Claritza Abreu told her story for a live event series in Boston, GBH's Stories from the Stage. She said she thinks of her first year working in the U.S. as a reminder, as a leader, to be patient and understanding. You never know, she says, what other people may be going through.

0: This is The World. I'm Carolyn Beeler. The leader of France's far-right, Marine Le Pen, will run for president next year. In a TV interview this evening, she said she wanted the French people to decide if she was fit to lead. Her interviewer, Gilles Boulot, asked her three times if she was sure.
1: Et donc, vous êtes, ce soir, vous dites que vous êtes candidate à l'élection présidentielle.
2: Donc, ce soir, je suis candidate à l'élection présidentielle.
0: So tonight, he says, you are a presidential candidate. Tonight, she repeats, I am a presidential candidate. It has been a long road to get to this point. Le Pen was expected to run in 2027 until she was charged with embezzling public funds just over a year ago. The court barred her from running for office for 45 months. She appealed that decision. Today, the French court upheld the charges, but shortened Le Pen's sentence just enough to make her eligible in 2027. We turn now to Victor Mallet to make sense of it all. He's the author of Far-Right France, Le Pen, Bardella, and the Future of Europe. So, Victor, her decision about running, she made clear. What else did Marine Le Pen say in her TV interview this evening?
3: Well, yeah, she basically, this depends on her appealing to the highest court in the land against the repeat conviction. She lost her appeal today, and then she's appealing again to a higher court. And there's a risk that she will lose again, and that then she will have to run the election campaign that she has, as you've said, she's determined to run. She will have to do that under some kind of house arrest with an electronic bracelet, which she previously said she didn't want to do. So it's a risky thing, but it's also very characteristic of her to bounce back. You know, she's always had all kinds of political problems and adversity, but she's a very determined politician, and she's now a very experienced politician, and this will be her fourth run at the presidency since she started doing it. And she has a very strong ticket with the young man, Jordan Bardella, who was thought to be going to replace her if she couldn't stand in this election, Jordan Bardella, and he would be her prime minister if she wins, and she would be president. And that is a very strong ticket, and it was the original idea of how they would play this election before the court case became a problem.
0: Right. And as you said, she's run for president three times, never won. She did come in close in the last election. You say her ticket is strong this time around for 2027. What do the polls say, or what odds is she given?
3: Well, both she and Bardella, who's her sidekick, her protege, as it were, are running top of the polls. In fact, he's even more popular than she is if he was to stand for president himself. So, you know, they are the two most popular politicians in the country. The party is the strongest party. It's the biggest party in the National Assembly and in the European Parliament. So this is a pretty powerful combination. So what used to be a sort of fringe extremist far-right party, you know, tainted with neo-Nazism and fascism, is now really a mainstream party in France, and they're hoping to get all those extra votes from the old traditional right that they didn't get before, and to win the presidency.
0: If her protege, Bardella, as you said, is actually polling better than Le Pen herself, why did the party not make the decision to actually just put him on the ticket for the presidency?
3: Well, the party didn't have any say in this. This was really her decision.
0: Okay.
3: You know, she appointed him, and she is really running the show still. So this is very much her decision. But the other thing is that he is incredibly young. I mean, he is 30 years old. He would be 31 if he became president or prime minister. And really is quite young. So a lot of people thought that although he was, you know, most popular in the sort of the run-up to the election, when push came to shove in the second round, which is the final, the runoff, as it were, between two candidates, a lot of older French voters might hesitate before choosing someone like Bardella, who has no real experience never had a proper job, really, didn't finish his degree, doesn't have a lot of experience, unlike Marine Le Pen, who has been a lawyer. She's been a long time in politics, and she's a known quantity, if you like, and he is not a known quantity, and he's very young.
0: This court decision today upheld her conviction of misusing European Union funds to pay party staff. As you said, she has announced her intention to appeal, but is today's decision likely to impact her chances of winning?
3: No, I don't think it is. I mean, this is everybody's known about this for many years. And to be fair, you know, the RN, the Rassemblement National, her party is not the only party, and she is not the only politician to be targeted with these kind of accusations by the justice system. So one of Emmanuel Macron's, the current president's prime minister's, Bayrou, he's the leader of a centrist party, and he was targeted with these very similar allegations about

0: Vichy, occupation government of most of France after the Nazi occupation of Germany. So it would be massively significant. It would have huge implications for NATO, for the European Union, and of course for France itself. They would
1: Victor Mallet, I have to let you go there.
0: Sorry to interrupt.
1: Yep. Victor Mallet is the author of Far Right France, Le Pen, Bardella, and the Future of Europe. Thank you so much, Victor.
0: Thank you.
2: Oil is at the heart of just about everything in the Canadian province of Alberta. It's a big source of revenue and jobs, but the oil industry also brings concerns about health and the environment, especially for First Nations communities downstream. Alberta is considering separation from Canada in part to move away from environmental regulations, and it's those Indigenous communities with the most at stake. Now a new plan could pave the way for expansion of both the industry and its hazards. Here's more from reporter Liana Hosia in Alberta.
3: Tar sands oil extraction is amongst the dirtiest, generating vast volumes of toxic waste stored in tailings ponds, so hazardous that birds have died on contact. The government is now considering letting industry treat and release it into the Athabasca River, which feeds First Nations drinking water. Billy Joe Tuckero, chief of the Mikisew Cree in the downstream community of Fort Chipewyan, is against this plan.
4: This is the tipping point because they're potentially going to treat and release the tailings ponds. And we're saying that's an absolutely no-go for Mikisew.
3: He's seen the industry's treatment plans and say they fall far short. He says his people are already suffering from leaks and spills from the ponds, and is now suing both Alberta and Canada over it.
4: Nobody trusts the water anymore here. No way, not with the amount of cancers. My best buddy died from the rare bile duct cancer here in community. He would have been 28. Go by the graveyard. You'll see how full that place is.
3: More than 1.5 trillion litres of waste has accumulated over the last 6 decades, and treating and releasing it has never been done before. This makes residents of Fort Chipewyan feel like part of an experiment.
4: There's no way that I would want to be a science project. Environmental genocide is what's going to happen here. That'll be the doom of us.
3: John O'Connor, the community doctor, is also concerned. He's already seen far too many cancers here, including rare ones.
5: It is bizarre how much is happening in Fort Chip. Endocrine issues, it was rampant in the community, and tumours that were in the bile duct.
3: But Dr. O'Connor says when he raised concerns, he almost lost his medical license after officials investigated him for raising what they called undue alarm.
5: I was trying to shed a spotlight on what I was finding in the community. I got a lot of pushback from industry and from government that I was raising undue alarm and for Chip. They were trying to shut me up, shut me down.
3: Dr. O'Connor was finally absolved, and subsequent studies done by the Alberta Cancer Board in 2009 and 2014 found 30% higher levels of cancer in Fort Chipewyan than the rest of Alberta. But the causes were never investigated. He says new data now suggests cancer rates may have risen even further.
5: The up-to-date numbers show that the numbers have gone off the scale. We're now seeing issues in other Aboriginal communities across the north, up as far as the Arctic Ocean. In the meantime, government and industry are together in denial. They don't want to know anything. Big oil basically calls the shots.
6: The meats that we eat traditionally, they too had elevated mercury levels.
3: Barbara Grandjean, in her 60s, still lives traditionally, dog mushing with a sledge in winter, hunting and gathering from the land. But studies show local wildlife carry high toxin levels, prompting fears for people's health.
6: We have such rare cancers in our community. For myself, having cervical cancer back when I was 25, you know, the cervical cancer is one of the ones that they flagged as being higher. Now they want this treat and release. We don't want any more toxic waste coming our way, because if they think it's right, put it in their backyards.
3: The governments of Alberta and Canada say there's no proven links between illnesses and oil sands pollution, while industry maintains its operations aren't harming communities and that it complies with environmental regulations. And some members of the community agree.
7: We flipped a boat over and I just about drowned it in the pond. Oh, God, you fell in the

0: pond.
1: Yeah, and I drank tailings. I'm probably the only guy who drank it. I'm still here. That was in 1989.
0: Ernest Thacker works for the Mikisew Cree First Nation. He and others like him believe that complaining about the industry that employs so many could backfire.
1: Without the oil sands, I'm not sure where we'd be. A lot of money comes into this community from that industry. It'd be nice to keep everything pristine, but I mean, I also want my kids to have a good life.
0: Chief Alan Adams of the Athabasca Chipewyan First Nation also campaigned on economic growth, but he's worried the treated water won't be clean enough. He asked oil companies why they couldn't reuse it in their own operations, and their response left him concerned.
2: They can't use it. It just corrodes all the mechanics that over time it'll just eat up the whole plant.
3: Tonight, the Prime Minister speaks out against Alberta's separation referendum.
0: All this is unfolding against the backdrop of a separatist push to take Alberta out of Canada, driven by those who see federal environmental rules as holding back growth, as the leader of the separatists, Mitch Silvestre, explained.
4: They've been suppressing Alberta's oil industry for 10 years, like literally suppressing it, keeping it on the ground. They come up with one reason or another why they can't expand our oil industry. And as a consequence to that, it's keeping us working at half throttle, so to speak.
0: A referendum in October could set that process in motion. But Chief Adams warns that if the province breaks away, it will threaten their constitutional treaty rights, the very laws which protect the environment.
2: What's keeping Canada beautiful is our treaty. And that's why the oil and gas company want treaties to be out of the way.
0: He says supporters of independence have been sending him threatening messages.
2: I got multiple death threats and even got death threats to say that we'll do to him what we did to Charlie Kirk.
0: No one from the Albertan government was available for an interview. But in a statement, they said, Alberta is making strong progress in advancing the treatment of oil sands mine water by supporting both established and emerging technologies through partnerships with industry, academia, and Emissions Reduction Alberta. But Barbara Grandjean of the Mikisew Cree Nation is not convinced.
5: I understand that we need oil to run the world, basically. But to do it just for the sake of the dollar, and never mind whose lives are at stake, that's like murder.
0: As industry pushes the province to move quickly on new release rules, downstream communities say the choices made now will shape their future and that of the river that sustains them. From The World, I'm Liana Hosea, reporting from Alberta, Canada.

0: If I say Cape Verde and music, a lot of people will mention this singer, Cesaria Evora.
1: Marco, you yourself were talking about her just, I think, yesterday, because Cape Verde has been all over the news lately because of the World Cup.
0: Yeah, that's right, Carolyn. And thanks to their plucky little soccer team, people who know Cape Verdean music, like some of the folks in my socials, have been hyping up other artists from the islands that, personally, I was mostly unaware of. So I wanted to share a few cool discoveries since the World Cup spotlight landed on Cape Verde.
1: Sounds like a good time. Let's hear what you found.
0: Yeah, this really took me by surprise because it does not sound like Cesaria Evora, and yet it's connected to her style of music.

I was tipped to this from the Instagram feed of a purveyor of fascinating music from all over the globe, a guy named Jonas Visti. The band is called Galaxia 2000. This song came out about 20 years ago. It's called Peso de Saudade, or The Weight of Longing.

Saudade is actually one of the styles of music of Cape Verde, a word that means longing in Portuguese. The first song that captured this feeling was titled Saudade, written in the 1950s and popularized by Cesária Évora. But Saudade is more than a style of music. It's an idea, a sense of sadness around the seafaring existence of so many Cape Verdeans who for centuries have had to travel the world in search of opportunity. And ironically, nothing captures the sonic spirit of Cape Verde more than this sound of displacement. Here's another different style of music. If this sounds familiar, it's because we covered it on the show when it was re-released on CD. It's music whose roots go back to 1968 and a shipwreck that reportedly left dozens of electronic keyboard samplers and synthesizers washed up on the shores of Cape Verde. They ended up in schools all over the islands, and suddenly Cape Verdean kids were playing around with some of the most advanced music technology in the world. And a few years after, we get tracks like this. This is singer Quirino Tocanto.

a space-age take there from the late 1960s. The Cape Verde's local dance style known as Funana, distinctive for its accordion and rhythm from the scraper, which you hear, but in this case, both are electronically generated. Such a wild story. That's from the collection Space Echo, the mystery behind the cosmic sound of Cabo Verde finally revealed. Over the years, Cape Verde has also embraced their artists whose style has more in common with Western pop music. This is a band of two brothers, Mendez y Mendez, and a track from 1986 called Mita Mio.

0: That is Mendez y Mendez with some chill summery vibes there. Marco, what a great side bonus from the World Cup that you've brought us. New music.
1: Yeah, and I'm not going to let us go without a little more from the late Cesária Évora. This is a song that's become kind of a classic of hers. We heard it several times during Cape Verde's World Cup appearances. It has the very appropriate title, Petit Pays, French for Little Country. You're with the world.
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0: This is The World. I'm Carolyn Beeler. Dehydration, heat stroke, those are familiar risks during heat waves. Less familiar, maybe, are the risks to mental health. Just the latest example, more kids and young people were admitted to the hospital for mental health conditions in one Australian state on the hottest days of both summer and winter. That's according to a recent study by researchers at the University of Sydney. Amrita Nori Sarma is an assistant professor of environmental health and population sciences at the Harvard T.H. Chan School of Public Health. She started our conversation by expanding on the findings of the study.
1: This study, which was conducted in a population of young folks up to age 24 in New South Wales in Australia between 2001 and 2022, found that ambient temperature was, as you said, associated with higher rates of admissions for mental health outcomes, for mental health causes. They also projected future heat attributable admissions under a variety of different greenhouse gas emission scenarios in order to make an assessment about how climate change might impact what we see in terms of mental health effects in future. And what they found is that there were further increases that were associated with extreme heat in the number of children admitted for mental illness, and it kind of varied depending on which type of emission scenario they were looking at. So obviously the highest future risks were under the highest emission scenarios.
0: How does this fit into the larger body of knowledge that researchers have right now about how heat and mental health are linked?
1: Yeah, so there's been a very much increasing body of literature around the mental health impacts of extreme heat exposure over the course of the last 10 years or so. And generally across the board, what we're seeing is that there are increases in different types of admissions associated with summertime increases in heat. So in my own work, we've looked at emergency department visits. There's some work that's looked at hospitalizations. One of the things that I think is important to keep in mind is that these are some of the most severe outcomes that are associated with illness. So if someone's visiting the emergency room or if somebody is hospitalized, those are really important indicators for public health that this is an environmental risk that we really need to take seriously. But we're also not looking at, in those examples, some of the subclinical indicators of mental health and well-being. And also, it's really important to track things like outpatient. Are people more likely to seek out therapy or some sort of talk therapy or some sort of more upstream intervention like visiting a psychiatrist?
0: So gaps in the knowledge there. But out of what is known, when we talk about hospitalizations and emergency department visits, what types of mental health conditions are we seeing an increase in? Is this anxiety, depression, schizophrenia?
1: It's kind of across the board. We see important increases in mood disorders, anxiety disorders, stress disorders, schizophrenia, as you mentioned. Self-harm is another important outcome that's been studied quite extensively, and there have been increases that have been found with increasing temperature. And then things like substance use disorders is also another really important one.
0: What do we know about the why here? What is the link between heat and poor mental health?
1: There are a lot of different theories about why this is happening. There are some biological pathways that I think are really important. One of the things that we tend to think about is loss of sleep. So we see these similar increases across these different mental health outcomes that don't have a lot of biological commonality, which kind of indicates that extreme heat is an external factor that's exacerbating people's potentially already existing mental health symptoms. So that's why we see similar increases for things like substance use disorders and schizophrenia and stress disorders, which are all very different biologically.
0: So because when it is hot at night, it is harder to sleep, that is making mental health outcomes worse?
1: That's one of the hypotheses, yes.
0: Are there other hypotheses?
1: Yeah, I think that there are some ways in which extreme heat changes the effectiveness of medication, for example. So schizophrenia is a really good example where medications that are used to treat patients with schizophrenia also affect the body's ability to thermoregulate. So there may be some important interactions that are happening there. That's another potential example.
0: Are there other kind of physiological explanations about what might be happening here? I mean, I'm thinking about the overlap between our body's response to extreme heat and also like symptoms of anxiety, right? Like sweating and increased heart rate.
1: Yes, I think that there are some potential pathways, physiological pathways, maybe some inflammation. There have been some studies that have looked at biomarkers of inflammation during extreme heat exposure, and maybe that has some downstream consequences for some of those symptoms that you mentioned. That area is a little bit less well studied. Again, it's one of the gaps that I think needs to be studied in future.
0: So So bottom line, scientists such as yourself know there is a link, but there are no hard and fast answers to the question why yet.
1: Not yet.
0: Interesting. Are some people especially vulnerable to the mental health effects of extreme heat?
1: Yes, I think like any other physical health endpoint, there are folks who are particularly susceptible. And, you know, we can think of people who have existing mental health conditions, people who are taking medication for treatment. One of the things that I think is really important about this particular study in Australia is that we know that there are certain types of mental illness that have an onset earlier in life. So during youth and adolescence, we might start to see some of the signs, especially in that 20 to 24 age range is when people start to present some of the symptoms of schizophrenia, for example. And so I think it's very important to take a look at what pre-existing conditions people have, what types of medications they might be using, and then also if they have a family history of some of these different mental health outcomes.
0: Other than the advice you might give for keeping your body healthy, like staying hydrated and keeping cool, are there things people should think about when trying to protect their mental health when it's really hot out?
1: Yes. So one of the things that we always recommend, and this is something that I think works very well across a large array of different health outcomes when it's hot outside, is reliance on social networks, making sure that friends are checking in on their friends, that if you have a loved one that you know is particularly vulnerable, that they have what they need to be safe when it's hot outside. This is really important for two different reasons in this case. Social networks are actually very protective in general for mental health and well-being. Mm-hmm. But also, if you have a good, strong social network, that can help people to be especially safe during times of extreme heat exposure.
0: How does a strong social network help protect people if they are struggling with mental health, other than the protective baseline that having a strong social network provides?
1: Right. People who are, for example, neighbors or friends or loved ones might recognize some of the earliest symptoms of severe heat stress or strain. They might be able to make sure that you get medical attention, maybe to check in and make sure that folks who are on medications have access to their medications and are able to take them, and mostly just for reporting of symptoms. So it's really important to make sure that people who are suffering from some sort of mental illness are not suffering alone, and especially when it's hot outside and we might expect that those symptoms would be exacerbated.
0: Amrata Nori Sarma is an assistant professor of environmental health and population sciences at the Harvard T.H. Chan School of Public Health.
2: 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I'm Marco Werman.
0: And I'm Carolyn Beeler. Thank you very much for listening, and join us back here again tomorrow.
3: 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By the PRX Ambassador Council, whose members include Serena Altschul, John and Kimberly Morch, Christopher Sakara, Jennifer Carroll, Belinda Kiley, Lawrence Hall, and Dan Tauber. 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The World is a co-production of GBH Boston and PRX.

0: 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That's easy. 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

0: Go. Hello there, folks. Welcome to KHNS. I am your host, Colin Aldashi, and today I am joined by our friend in the studio. You want to introduce yourself real quick?
1: It's me, Maddox Rogers.
0: That's right. And if you're a frequent KHNS listener, you might have heard both of us when we do underwriting recording for some of the studios. Who knows? Perhaps that automation will be playing later. But we're so happy to come to you live today for our backcountry music show. Usually I'm on flashbacks and fresh tracks, but tonight and today we are on the country. How do you feel about that, Maddox? What do you like about country? Do you like country?
1: I do like country. I'll tell you what I like about country is I like the stories.
0: Ooh.
1: I think of all the genres, country has some of the best stories.
0: It's true. It's true. It's especially I find the older songs or some of the more like simple ones. They're trying to tell you a good tale of old, you know?
1: Absolutely.
0: In fact, we've got some of those in our set later today. So if you're a fan of stories, well, stick around. We've got the best ones. But if you are unaware, listeners, we are doing the KHNS Fun Drive.
1: Ding, ding, ding.
0: That's right. And it's important that you help us out. And I can tell you today about some of the best ways you can do that, starting with our Tuesday dessert auction. Today, it is a chocolate espresso cheesecake and a signed Fiddlehead cookbook by Deb Marshall, one of the best bakers in town. Let me tell you a little bit about this chocolate cheesecake. It is a luxurious, velvety blend of cream cheese, melted dark chocolate, and a strong brewed espresso nestled in a rich graham cracker crust topped with chocolate ganache drizzle with ground almonds. And it feeds 18 to 20, so it is a very large cake as well. So far, our bids are at $350. But I know we can get it higher. I think we can get at least $375 in the next 30 minutes, if not $400. What say you?
1: I say, yeah, come on.
0: Absolutely.
1: Who doesn't want a giant cake fill in the fridge?
0: It's huge. It's like, I've heard rumors that it's a foot and a half in diameter. Like, this is a large cake. You got to get in. It's going to feed your family for the rest of time. And it's good, too. It's Deb Marshall. Oh, my gosh. She's great. So, we'll be playing some hits, some songs. So, relax, but I would call in if I were you to get going on that cheesecake. We also have, I think, $50 left on a challenge going on. So if you want to donate just regular amounts to KHNS, we appreciate it so much. It's how we keep going throughout the winters, and we can use that money for keeping local radio alive with local roots. Heck yeah.
1: We love local radio.
0: We love local radio so much. Speaking of which, let's play some music, shall we? We have got, first up, Johnny Cash, I've Been Everywhere. I'm usually not much of a country player and a country artist, so I said, why not start with the king of country himself? That way we'll put any fears to rest about possible not country segments. No, we're doing the best of the best. And actually, his beginning little line of, I'm going to Winnemucca-mack. I was just driving on that Winnemucca road, so it's fun. I have a little connection to the song now. I was going to Winnemucca-mack, and indeed was a long and dusty road. You ever been there?
1: No, I haven't,
0: Nevada. Well, we're about to tell you exactly what it's like. If you've never heard, just listen up. All right, Cash is going to tell you.
2: I was toting my pack along the dusty Winnemucca road. When along came a semi with a high and canvas covered load. If you're going to Winnemucca-mack with me, you can ride. And so I climbed into the cab and then I settled down inside. He asked me if I'd seen a road with so much dust and sand, and I said, listen,

Gettysburg, Gravelburg, Colorado, Ellensburg, Rexburg, Vicksburg, El Dorado, Laramore, Atmore, Havistall, Chattanooga, Chasta, Nebraska, Alaska, Opelika, Baraboo, Waterloo, Kalamazoo, Kansas City, Sioux City, Cedar City, Dodge City, what a pity.

0: Oh, yeah.
1: Drinking dark whiskey. Heck yeah. The Steel Drivers. That is what you heard. We had Harlem Man before that, Steve Earle, and I've Been Everywhere by our Johnny Cash Fellow. Welcome back into the studio for our backcountry. I'm Colin Odashi.
0: And I'm Maddox Rogers.
1: Heck yeah. And I think we have another guest in the studio.
2: And I am Dawn Drotus.
1: Heck yeah.
2: And we have updates. Yes. So, on that Tuesday dessert auction, chocolate espresso cheesecake and signed Fiddlehead cookbook by Deb Marshall, Suzanne V.A. Smith has upped the ante to $400.
1: Incredible.
2: So, Bob Fink has been bested for the moment.
1: Mm-hmm.
2: We'll see if Suzanne holds on to that for a few more hours. Bidding stops at 5 if you want to get in on that action. Or make a pledge, 907-766-2020, 907-983-2853, or go online at khns.org and click that Donate Now button. Also, wanted to give a shout out to Sarah Jaymont and Jim and Janice Boosie, who came in to pledge or mailed in pledges that we received and were able to apply to our Linview Lodge $500 challenge. And those, along with the ones we received before the end of our earlier show, mean that we are up to $36,504. We have $15 left on that challenge. So you could be a hero,
1: awesome.
2: Double your donation, and you know, pick up some premiums. So the phone just rang. Now Angie's hopefully taking a pledge or perhaps another dessert auction bid. So things are heating up here. So thanks.
1: Awesome.
2: Yeah.
1: We love those live updates. Keeping them in. Keep donating. It's a beautiful day. And you know what? I said yesterday that if enough people donated, we would get a sunny day. And here we are with the sunny day.
2: Here we are.
1: I got to admit, keep donating if you want the sunny days to keep coming. That's all I'm saying.
0: Yeah.
2: You could be a hero.
1: Yeah. We've got lots more fun announcements as well, but we also want to say that this program is underwritten by Southeast Road Builders, providing aggregate and concrete supplies, site work, and road construction services at 766-2833 and coalalaska.com. There is our Southeast Road Builders. We love them. And also, I wanted to tell you about a red-tailed hawk. This one is an interesting thing. If you're a bird watcher, well, we need your help because the American Bald Eagle Foundation has announced that Warrior, their resident red-tailed hawk, flew off during a training exercise Friday afternoon, and they are asking the public's help in finding him. Anyone noticing a hawk wearing leather ankle straps or acting strangely calm near humans should note his exact location and call 907-766-3094. So, if you're a bird watcher, it's time to get professional. Yeah, we need you out there in your cars and vans and binoculars searching out. We can amass a fleet of them just looking for this bird. You need to find him.
0: Yeah, best case scenario, you find the bird. Worst case scenario, you look at a bunch of other birds.
1: Yes,
0: it's win-win.
1: It is quite literally a win-win. And here we have update in question mark next to this segment here. So clearly we're missing updates. We need you, fellows. So, bird watch, please continue. All righty. Such a lovely day. And next songs we have, whoa. We'll be playing this next little segment. And after that, we might switch to a vinyl set. Maddox, you want to tell us a little bit about this vinyl we could be hearing?
0: Oh, yeah. Picked out a really nice Willie Nelson record. So, any Nelson fans, sit tight. Keep your ears tuned in and listen to that sweet, sweet, warm crackle of a nice record.
1: Mm-hmm. And there's even a description on the back of the record describing Willie Nelson in detail. So if you like that, stick around. We won't be playing it right now, but it'll be on our next set. So keep those ears tuned. But for right now, we've got an even better one coming up, Dolly Parton with Shine. And this goes out to my mom. She showed it to me. So shine on, Mom. We love you.

0: There we go. Midnight Train in Memphis. Oh, Maddox, why don't you tell them what they've been listening to?
1: You have been listening to some beautiful Colin curated country. We had Shine by Dolly Parton to kick that off. Then we had Creepin' by Eric Church. And as you know, you just listened to Midnight Train to Memphis by Chris Stapleton.
0: Heck yeah, I got that country for you coming in. I hope you're liking it, folks. You can always call in and give a donation, or you can call in and tell me how bad my music is, but I think it's pretty good, so
1: Or
0: we'll
1: how
0: keep going.
1: good his music
0: Ooh,
1: is.
0: that's true. You can just throw in your comments on our music here today. We love it. All right, let's get talking.
1: All right, we got a PSA here. Senator Jesse Keel is in Haines today holding open office hours from until 3 p.m. at the Haines Public Library, followed by a town hall in the evening, 5 to 8 p.m. in the Chilcat Center. Everyone is welcome to come meet Jesse. For questions, call 907-465-4947.
0: It's pretty cool. I mean, hey, not every day you get a senator to visit a tiny town of about, what, 2,000 people, maybe a little bit more in the summer.
1: Itty bitty.
0: Itty bitty bitty bitty. So it's so nice we get a little Jesse to come by and he's just gonna have fun. In fact, I was in the library just recently and I might have seen him in one of the conference rooms. So you still got time. You can come over there and see.
1: Anyone in Skagway, quickly take the ferry
0: Yes,
1: over, get in the
0: fast
1: library.
0: ferry. You can, if you have like a wingsuit, you can climb to the top of the mountain and try and wingsuit over. I think that'd be fun. Anyway, folks, we've also got some other stuff to say. We'll start off with some of this dessert auction chocolate espresso cake. That's right, I gotta tell you about this. Remember, our bid so far is from Suzanne Vulette Smith with $400, but you can beat it. It is an amazing an espresso chocolate cheesecake and a signed Fiddlehead cookbook by Deb Marshall. And it can be yours. It feeds 18 to 20 people. So get in and make it yours. We'll see. I bet we can get up to, what do we say, 425, 450? We can,
1: Oh, yeah.
0: yeah, we can keep that bid going.
1: Fight over the cheesecake.
0: Yes, it's amazing. It's large. And it's not even, bidding ends at 5 o'clock. So you still have time to get it in. Speaking of time, it is just about 1:35. It's 1:32 p.m. if you're in that Upper Lynn Canal. And we have got some listener personals to tell you today.
1: Hannah invites everyone to a ramshackle last-minute variety night in Dalton City this Thursday night at 7 in the Klondike Building. Donations accepted, and there will be a food truck nearby. You want to participate? Call Hannah at 907-303-0112.
0: That's right. So come have a good, fun nighttime activities if you feel like it. And also, here's a little special. If you are liking the sound of our voices right now, well, then you should definitely come because both of us will be performing at this little variety night that we've got going. And we've got some good sketches right there. So what do you say? What do you say about our sketches? I think they're pretty good.
1: Oh yeah, Hannah's got some great material that me and Colin are gonna perform. It is going to be a blast.
0: Absolutely. See, you got to come see it. And there's food truck nearby. You can't say there's nothing to do in Haines when there's variety nights like this.
1: Oh yeah.
0: So come on by. Now, listener personals, it's your space for sharing personal messages through the Upper Lynn Canal and beyond. So to get your message on air, click listener submission link on our website, or you can email khns@khns.org or call 766-2020. And for our Skagway people, that's going to be 983-2850. Now, our next set, we're gonna start off with a vinyl here. I'm gonna let Maddox talk about this one.
1: Oh yeah, picked out a lovely record by Willie Nelson called Partners here. And kicking it off, we are going to have a song by, that's right, the most popular band in the world, the Beatles. Willie Nelson is doing a cover of Something by George Harrison. Absolutely great song. I love hearing what Willie Nelson brings to different artists' material. I love the album Stardust, where he covers a lot of old American songbook standards, but right now we're going to hear a different kind of standard coming from England. We are going to listen to Willie Nelson doing Something by George Harrison. Take a listen.

There she was. Willie Nelson, folks. Can you beat him? Not in the slightest. So we were just taking a little stroll down his vinyl of Willie Nelson Partners. You heard Something in the Way She Moves and So Much Like My Dad. Good stuff. This vinyl, I want to read you a little bit of a segment from the very front of it, something that someone wrote on it, and I think it applies quite well. Willie, one of the finest songwriters in the country music history, has turned into country music's answer to Frank Sinatra. He's now a song interpreter, and in this album, a lazy one at that. So that's a little tidbit about what someone thought on Willie Nelson in this particular album. Apparently, all this songs are covers here, except for very one, My Own Peculiar Way. So we didn't get to listen to that one, but you can. Willie Nelson, My Own Peculiar Way.

0: peculiar way. You got to check it out. What say you, my good sir?
1: I say, love Willie Nelson. We've got an update on the Linview Lodge Challenge over here. We got donations from Art and Don Wooder and Amanda Brandon. And Colin, do we have a new challenge?
0: We do have a new challenge. We have $400 challenge from the Lynn Canal Broadcasting Board of Directors. You have got to hit it, folks. So call in, donate what you can, and we're going to try and meet that challenge. And for those who do, we have some homemade banana coconut rhubarb pops here in the lobby. They're so amazing. So if you donate, you can be part of the people who eat them. And I got to tell you, they're pretty good.
1: Oh, yeah. Icy frozen. Eat them like that. Let them melt. It's more like a smoothie.
0: It's great. We love it here. There's more food than that. So if you happen to contribute anything, not only do I appreciate it so much, but you can get your fill of food as you come by. And depending on your level of donation, you can also get things like an art print for $60, art print and a t-shirt for $120, or for $180, an art print and a steel can mug or rechargeable pocket radio. Whew, those are pretty good gifts. So, and I gotta say, these art prints are amazing. I love them. And if you're wondering how to donate, you just gotta call in on 907-766-2020 for those Haynes and Kluckwan viewers, listeners, and 907-983-2853 for anyone in Skagway. We love our Skagwegians. Don't even worry about it. And we hope you're getting just as good of a day as we are here. It's a nice one out there.
1: It's weather for philanthropy.
0: Oh, and that's
1: just makes you want to donate.
0: That's right. That's a good way to say it. And hey, if you stop by and get one of these rechargeable pocket radios, you can be listening to KHNS outside, which everyone should be today. Ugh, gotta savor those when they happen.
1: Go on a stroll in a field and listen to some, what have we got next, Colin?
0: Ooh, we have Where I Come From by Alan Jackson. This is a request from Trigby, so this one's for you. We'll put it on first. Now, listen to the music and we'll be right back. Don't forget to donate, and hey, you might be able to get that dessert auction as well. We still only have $400 on our highest bidder, so if you feel like you can top that and eat the cake yourself, why don't you call on in? But first, Where I Come From, Alan Jackson.

0: KT, Tunstall, Folks, Black Horse, and the Cherry Tree. Love that one.
1: We all love Katie Tunstall. My mom went to school with her.
0: Ooh. Gotta have those interesting little moments there. Everyone's got a little celebrity that they knew once or met in passing. That moment hasn't happened to me, but it seems like everyone gets at least one moment in their lives where they get to interact with a celebrity.
1: Oh, yeah. I got to meet this guy, Colin Aldashi.
0: Man, that doesn't sound like a celebrity to me, but hey, you know, sometimes you never know. I get to meet this person called Maddox Rogers, and dude, as far as celebrities go, he's like way up there. But music, we had before this, What Was I Thinking, Derek Bentley, and Where I Come From, a shout out to Trigby, because it's Alan Jackson, his song right there. So more music, more fun stuff, more KHNS Fun Drive, people. Ooh. We got, while we were listening to that set, a huge donation from Tony Mata. So we say thank you very much to you. And that fulfilled our Lynn Canal Broadcasting Board of Directors challenge that they fulfilled. So that $400 from their challenge, that is added as well. So thank you, Tony Mata. And we have some homemade banana coconut rhubarb pops. And if you want, you stop by and they are all yours.
1: Yeah, come get your rhubarb pops, Tony.
0: Tony, you gotta do it, buddy. We thank you so much. That was great. But you're not the only one, and we want more. We want as much help as we can to help KHNS throughout this next year so that no matter what happens, they can ride out any wave that comes from the storm. So call in, and if you want to call in, what should they dial?
1: They should dial 907-766-2020 if they live in Haines or Cluckwan, and if they live in Skagway, dial up 907-983-2853.
0: Heck yeah. Dial those numbers. Get your digiting fingers digiting.
1: Oh yeah, we love you and we love your money.
0: Mm-hmm. But we're not evil. We like it in a nice way. Now, it is 1:57 p.m. if you're in that upper Lynn Canal, and we are going to tell you about our local weather. So stay tuned. That is right now. We'll start with Skagway. Today we've got partly cloudy, highs in that upper 60s and lows around 50. Though I think it is quite nice. It says partly cloudy, but it's really should be saying partly sunny because, oh my gosh, I think it's a great day out there. Now, for Skagway Wednesday, we're going to have mostly cloudy, slight chance of showers, highs in the mid-60s, lows around 50. For Thursday, it's going to be mostly cloudy, chance of showers, highs in the upper 60s, lows around 50.
1: And in Haines, Cluckwan, and the Chilkat Valley, we have got today partly cloudy, chance of showers in the evening, high 62 to 68 and lows in the upper 40s. On Wednesday, we've got mostly cloudy, slight chance of showers, highs 58 to 64, lows in the upper 40s. And Thursday, mostly cloudy with the chance of showers, high 61 to 67, lows around 50. That's right, we're turning up the heat on Thursday.
0: Yeah, hey. I like that mostly cloudy. But mostly cloudy on Wednesday and Thursday is the mostly cloudy we're experiencing today. Give me all of it. I love it. Now, marine forecast for you fishermen out there. We've got a front extending from a low in the southeast Gulf. Increased winds for the outside coast and southern panhandle. Possibility of thunderstorms for primarily the southern half of the panhandle, which may have localized gusty winds. Winds and seas will diminish overnight as the low dissipates.
1: Make us proud, fishermen.
0: You got to get out there. Now, local waters to round us off. Today, south wind 10 knots, becoming light late, seas 2 feet or less, early showers. Wednesday, south wind 15 to 20 knots, seas 4 feet. Thursday, southeast wind 10 knots, seas 2 feet or less. Not too bad out there. That's your local weather, so you got it, and we'll be giving it to you again around this time, top of the next hour, so stay tuned. We've got more good fun here. Keep those donations up, and by the way, we've got that dessert auction as well, so if you want to donate with a purpose, instead throw in a bid for that chocolate espresso cheesecake by Deb Marshall. You want to tell us a little bit about this cheesecake?
1: Oh my goodness, this cheesecake. Oh, well, it's a giant cheesecake. It can feed 18 to 20 people. And if the cheesecake wasn't enough for you, you want something you can really sink your teeth into, there's a cookbook as well. Signed Fiddlehead Cookbook. Gnaw on that. This cheesecake by Deb Marshall is a luxurious velvety blend of cream cheese, melted dark chocolate, and strong brewed espresso nestled in a rich graham cracker crust topped with a chocolate ganache drizzle. And for those of you with allergies, look out, because it is made with ground almonds. But for all of you almond fans out there, Oh, yeah.
0: You got to go for it.
1: You got to go for it. Our current bid is at $400.
0: You can top it, though.
1: Yeah.
0: Could
1: be yours.
0: If you're
1: looking to knock that down, you have until 5 p.m. mm-hmm. to get your bids in.
0: 3 hours. It is now 2 o'clock almost exactly here. Well, it is exactly, but the seconds, of course, never line up when you want them to. So 2 p.m., and I got to say, if you're curious where you're tuning into it and you haven't heard all of our promotion, well, it happens to be KHNS, Haynes, Skagway, and Klukwan. We love you folks out there. And I want to give some shout-outs because we reach some rather odd areas as well. And so for those of you who are on Letnikoff, for those of you on Fritz Cove, or where is it? Liarsville. Yep. For those of you in Liarsville, if you're reaching that, this is a little shout out for you, as well as anyone on Pleasant Camp, because I like those places. So we're not just reaching Haynes, Skagway, and Klukwan. We reach some other niche areas as well, and you deserve your own shout outs. We love everyone here. So now I think we can get back to music. What say you?
1: I say it's music time.
0: It's music time. So Brothers Osborne, they're going to kick us off with It Ain't My Fault from their album, The Pawn Shop. So Brothers Osborne, show us what you got.

0: Living on Dose of Time. Don Williams there, folks. I got to put on my low gravelly voice to introduce that one. Hey, baby.
1: We're doing the rest of the show like
0: just
1: this.
0: Just like this. I hope you like that. No, I can't. I can't do that for more long. I should, I work for, you know, Sockeye Cycles as a guide. And one of these days, I want to just put on a very harsh accent and see if the tourists will notice. If the entire time I'm speaking like this, maybe they'll think I'm from somewhere else, maybe they think I'm some exotic guy, but I don't think I could get through more than 5 minutes of that.
2: Yeah, my sister is a raft guide in Wyoming. She did that once, convinced a whole tour worth of people that she was Dutch.
0: That is great. I love that. Maybe I can be Dutch. Maybe I can take a leaf out of her book. But if you're curious what we listen to and not curious about our accents, that was Tulsa Time by Don Williams. We followed it up with Firecracker by Josh Turner and started it out with It Ain't My Fault by Brothers Osborne. I gotta say, that's kind of one of like the quintessential country songs there. It Ain't My Fault. It's sort of, what would you say, half satire?
2: Yeah.
0: Sort of half serious, half satire. It's mocking itself, but it's also just very serious in the fact that, yeah, this is what genuinely what Brothers Osborne thinks, and also they're mocking it. So I like it. It's kind of back and forth a little bit.
2: The best things in the world are half joking.
0: That's right. That's right. And speaking of some good fun, we've got the next Dalton City Limits. They're going to be at the Southeast Alaska State Fairgrounds, and it'll be tomorrow evening. That's Wednesday, 6 p.m. in Dalton City, featuring the Western swing music of extended play. For questions, call the fair at 766-2476. So that's a good one for you. And also, we have got the Senior Days of 98, because the Skagway's Rec Center Senior Activities Program announces a free matinee of the Days of 98 show tomorrow afternoon. That's also Wednesday. Participants can either meet at the Rec Center at 2 p.m. for a shuttle ride to the theater, or meet at the Eagle Theater by 2:15. Sign up ahead of time is required. So for questions and to call sign up, you can call 983-2679. There you go. I do kind of enjoy that here at KHNS and really in the Upper Lynn Canal, you've got all the internet, you've got the 21st century, but you've just also got the numbers. You know, we're not that advanced. Sometimes you just got to call up a friend and tell them you want to join their thing.
2: Exactly.
0: Got to do it. Got to do it the old-fashioned way. But speaking of good ways to do it, we have got even more donations coming in. We love it so much. Do you want to tell us what they can do or donate?
2: For a dessert?
0: Yeah.
2: Oh, yeah. Well, if you want to donate for a cause, get your hands on a chocolate espresso cake. We are currently running a bid for that right now. It's currently at $400. If you want to up the ante, you could have a delicious chocolate espresso cheese cake and signed Fiddlehead cookbook from Deb Marshall. It's some good stuff.
0: It's too good.
2: And also, we got a PSA, Hazardous Waste. This year's Hainesboro Hazardous Waste Collection Day is coming up this Saturday, July 11th, 8 a.m. to 4 p.m. at Public Works on Union Street. The full list of directions and acceptable materials is on the calendar at HainesAlaska.gov or call 766-6400.
0: That's good. The hazardous waste collection, it's kind of a fun thing. Always makes me think of things that you should probably not have or need to get rid of when it comes to hazardous waste. But I guess the borough is here to help you if you are in that unfamiliar situation.
2: If you're a collector, if you've got a big display case full of hazardous waste, this is the day for
0: you. This is going to be your fun time. So we'll keep you going here. In a little while, we'll have the community calendar, so stick around for that. And again, if you feel like donating, we have got so much for you here. If you're in the mood, we appreciate it so much. Thank you to those who have already donated. And just in case you're curious, $60, that'd get you an art print, some of the best ones out there. If you donate $120, art print and a t-shirt, $180, art print and a steel can mug or rechargeable pocket radio. And listeners, I haven't even told you about the highest tier of donation. $240 gets you any art print and any two gifts. So that could be yours if you feel like contributing to Radio with Loco Roots. That's us here in the Upper Lynn Canal. So we'll give you some more songs while you ruminate on that. And why don't you tell us about this next one that we got coming up?
2: Really nice one from Charlie Crockett, one of the nice new people on the country scene. Has a real timeless vibe to all of his songs. I love his album Man from Waco, and I love this song, I'm Just a Clown. Take it away, Charlie.

0: Nice little fade out there for you. Big Iron, Marty Robbins, Ansel Galen, if you are listening, that one was for you. I know you like it. I know you like your Cowboys. So Big Iron, Marty Robbins, that one was for you, Ansel Galen. I'm still looking at you. I know you're out there. And we had A Man of Constant Sorrow by the Soggy Bottom Boys. That's from their movie, Oh Brother, Where Art Thou? I've heard it's an amazing one. Never seen it, and I know that's a disgrace, but I hope to soon. Before that, start us off.
1: Oh, yeah, we had I'm Just a Clown by Charlie Crockett, one of my favorites.
0: Such a good one. We've got more coming up to you. But first, the next Garden City Market is coming up this Saturday, July 11th, 3 to 5, on the eastern deck of Skagway Bruin. This is a monthly gathering featuring local artisans, artists, gardeners, cooks, and bakers. For more information or to become a vendor, call or text 907-612-0267. Oh, I really hope there's not a lot of little kids listening for that last part. Anyway, do we have more updates on our...
2: 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And to sweeten the deal a little bit, we have the Brittenham family challenge number 2. They are willing to match up to the next $500 in challenges. And so that will double your challenge, and it would be doubled again by our umbrella challenge. We have a number of major donors who have agreed to match up to $5,000 a day. So we're tracking those donations, and at the end, we'll see how we performed on that challenge, and we'll roll that in at the end of the drive. But for now, we're looking for your gift or your pledge on our dessert auction item, chocolate espresso cheesecake and signed Fiddlehead cookbook. That's the hardback version, which is out of print, although the paperback version, I understand, is available at area bookstores and beyond. So
0: very cool.
2: Suzanne V.A. Smith holding steady at the $400 mark on that, which is kind of a steal. You're getting the twofer.
0: Yeah.
2: And the, you know, no shade to Suzanne. I'm not trying to undercut her, but I'm sure she would understand for the purposes of this fund drive and the radio station that we've got to get top dollar for this cheesecake here. Mm-hmm, mm-hmm. And I can attest to the fact that it is a giant cheesecake. It takes up the entire bottom shelf of the refrigerator. And so it can feed a crowd. It can be frozen and, you know, divided, portioned out. So you get, you know, something to look forward to as you are in need of emergency chocolate espresso cheesecake.
0: Fun
2: you could carve
0: family
2: out a piece. Yeah. And I hear the phones ringing. So I'm hoping that we've got some action on either the cheesecake or the challenge.
0: Got to do
2: so,
0: that.
2: Yeah.
0: I say Maddox and I, we will be your personal hype man for the next person who comes in. Whatever, if you want, we will take whatever is your name and whatever you're donating, and we'll craft a story fit for a king just based on your name alone. So if you want to donate, Maddox and I, we'll come up together with a good regale for the people here.
1: We will do you justice. Mm-hmm. Glory. Mm-hmm.
0: Yeah. Whatever your name is, we'll make it perfect.
2: And I want to say, you both have the chops to do so, because I've seen you both do your DDF performances as, you know, the showcase, and also hype up the desserts that are part of the DDF fundraiser. Mm-hmm. So I've certainly been enticed by the words. And, you know, what we have at our disposal in this moment are words drifting over
0: the
2: airwaves.
0: True. Your ears are a valuable tool, and we're using that.
2: Yes, we are using that to our great advantage. But if you're a visual person also, I want you to know that that cheesecake photo has been posted on our Facebook page. I believe it's also on Instagram, and it is on our website. So you can look at it there, gaze lovingly upon it and then make your bid. You can also see our premiums of the art print and the steel camp mug, the new t-shirts. So plenty of reasons in addition to the 24/7 community public radio that we provide year round to give in this here moment.
0: Yes.
2: Yeah.
0: Well, thanks for stopping in.
2: Sound great. All right.
0: And speaking of good things to tell the community, we can go on to the community calendar. It is 2:34 p.m. if you're in that Upper Lynn Canal. And hopefully we're going to say some happy birthdays. And if you're feeling happy on your birthday, maybe you just want to give a little to the people who shout you out. Maybe a little bit. But we'll start off for Tuesday, July 7th, 2026 community calendar. Happy birthday to Kathy Holmes.
1: Iris Kemp.
0: Hakai Hayes.
1: Tim June.
0: Jordan Beck.
1: Tom Ward III.
0: III. Jamie Lee Bricker,
1: Brad Tui,
0: Mariah Carlson, and happy anniversary to David Gerlach
1: and Cassandra
0: Orvlak, there you go, and Rhino and Denina Parker. So today in Haines and Clukwan, we've got the Clukwan Community Library, the Joe Cat Kwan Heritage Center, and the American Bald Eagle Foundation, all of them open until 4. You've still got some time. The Haines Sheldon Museum and Hammer Museum are open until 5. You got a little bit more there. And the Haines Public Library is open until 7. Whew, you could be partying all night and it'll be open. The Government Affairs and Services Committee meeting will be 5:30 p.m. in Haines Assembly Chambers and over Zoom. Jesse Keel in Town Hall, 6 to 8 p.m. in the Chilcat Center Lobby. Fencing Club, 6 p.m. in the Chilcat Center Dance Studio. That's got to be fun. I hear it's a new club, so sign up and have some fun. And Haines Fellowship of Alcoholics Anonymous Upper Valley meeting open to all, 6 p.m. at Clukwan Church. Yoga, 6:30 p.m. in the Mosquito Lake School.
1: And tomorrow in Haines, we've got some more news. The pool opens with lap swim 6 to 8 a.m., aqua aerobics at 8:30, and tot time at 9:30. We've also got advanced Tai Chi, 9 a.m., Tai Chi for beginners, 11 a.m. at the Chilcat Center. And the American Bald Eagle Foundation opens at 9 a.m. The Haines Sheldon Museum, the Hammer Museum, and the Public Library all open at 10 a.m. Haines Senior Center transportation and lunch sign-up, call 766-2383.
0: Now, today in Skagway, we've got the Skagway Museum open until 4 p.m. Klondike Gold Rush facilities are open until 4:30 p.m. The Skagway Public Library is also open until 7, and the Rec Center is open until 9, with gentle yoga at 6:15, basketball 5:30 to 8. You've also got the clinic's special committee work season that'll be 5:30 p.m. in the Skagway Assembly Chambers.
1: And tomorrow in Skagway, the Rec Center opens at 5 a.m. with back and hip yoga and toddler time at 10:30. Klondike Gold Rush Park facilities open at 9 a.m. The Skagway Museum and the Skagway Public Library open at 10 a.m. And the Skagway Senior Center transportation and lunch sign-up, call 907-713-7045 today.
0: That's pretty good. I got to say, if you're going to the Rec Center for that back and hip yoga and toddler time, one of them has probably caused the other, I would say. If you've got toddlers, you might need that back and hip yoga.

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1: That could be yours.
2: Oh, yeah. Eat it with 19 of your closest friends.
0: Mm-hmm. Well, that's good. You gotta have a lot of friends here. And if you need to put in a bid for that, we got to give you some numbers to call in. That'll be 907-766-2020 for our Haynes and Kluckwan friends. 907-983-2853 in Skagway. Now, this next set of music we'll be sending you with is, first up, Texas Eagle by Steve Earle and the Del McCoury Band. This album is one I have listened to far too much. I gotta say, my stepdad, Mr. Spring, he would put it on. It was just a CD that he had on our little studio, and we put it on repeat, repeat, repeat, listening to it front to back all the time. And so I got to say thank you for introducing me to Steve Earle, and particularly this album from them. This is just their first track from Side A, and it always gets me going. So, Steve Earle, let's take it away with Texas Eagle.
3: M-I-C-K-E-Y.
0: You know you got to put your hat on, boy.
3: All right.
0: You're going to be in the band.
3: You want to be in the band, you have to put your hat on.

0: When the Dealin's Done. Kenny Rogers, The Gambler. What a classic we have. And Dixieland Delight, Alabama. Texas Eagle, Steve Earle, and the Dale McCorney Band starting off that set from their album, The Mountain. Gotta love it, gotta love it. So, boy, do we have some fun shaping up for you here today. This will probably be our last talking point before we turn it off to Jim Daniels with Flashbacks and Fresh Tracks. So I hope you've enjoyed us. But first of all, we've got someone who donated.
1: Yes.
0: Oh boy.
1: The one, the only, Kim King.
0: Mm-hmm. Kim King, we have got to sing your praise, Kim.
1: Yes.
0: King, you brought us up to $38,724 of a total. And Kim, we've heard some rumors, and perhaps you can call in and tell us whether this is accurate. Kim, we've heard that you saved about 20 people from a burning building 2 years ago. We've heard that you, in the matter of about 30 minutes, managed to save 20 people from a burning fire. So this is we've heard of this.
1: Oh yeah, it was a beautiful thing. I remember that day like it was yesterday. Everybody
0: true.
1: Admired Kim King's extremely exalted bravery.
0: Yes,
1: it was admirable.
0: Truly, king in name and king in style. They also wingsuited through the Grand Canyon while being chased by an eagle. So if you ever need wingsuiting lessons, Kim's got you covered.
1: If you had any doubt that Kim King was extraordinarily brave, well, you stand corrected.
0: Mm-hmm. There's no better statute of morality than one that Kim can give. We also heard that they rode into Haines on an elephant in front of a motorcade. They have extreme wealth as well. Kim is wealthy but generous with their wealth as well, always giving it out to those in need, because we know this because she gave it to KHNS. What a wealthy person. We thank you, Kim, so much.
1: Thank you, Kim.
0: We know that you also declined a Nobel nomination once, and we hope that you accept that in the future, because Kim, you're so deserving of it.
1: Too modest. You're too modest.
0: Absolutely,
1: Kim.
0: Well, Kim, we hope you donate a little bit more with your generosity. But thank you for what you gave, and we hope you enjoyed the stories that they've just been, you know, floating around in Haines. I just hear this from random spots and places, but you know, it's good stuff. But we've got to talk a little bit more than that. We have the Earth, Air, and Water Report coming up next as well, so we can start talking about that just to give you guys an idea of what's coming up next, because the Alaska Highway will start off with bare roads there. We've got the Klondike Highway, additional bare roads, and Haines Highway, look out for those bare roads. Road work between 20 and 25 mile, 5:30 a.m. to 5:30 p.m. Monday through Saturday with single lanes. You can expect delays.
1: And today's ferry is the Hubbard, departing Skagway at 2:45 p.m. and departing Haines at 4:45 p.m., bound for Juneau. The Hubbard returns daily tomorrow through Sunday, arriving in Haines at 11:45 a.m., arriving in Skagway at 1:45 p.m., departing Skagway at 2:45 p.m., and departing Haines at 4:45 p.m., bound for Juneau.
0: That's right. Now, the tide is going to be a high at 7:01 p.m. tonight. That's at 15.4 feet. A low tomorrow in the early morning of 1:35 a.m. That'll be at 2.7 feet. And a high again at 7:33 a.m. at 12.2 feet. We've got 18 hours and 15 minutes of daylight today. You better enjoy all of it that we have. Tonight's sunset is at 10:14 p.m. Tomorrow's sunrise, 4 a.m. Now for the local weather.
1: Oh, yeah. In Skagway today, we've got partly cloudy, highs in the upper 60s, lows around 50. Wednesday, mostly cloudy, slight chance of showers, highs in the mid 60s, lows around 50. Thursday, mostly cloudy, chance of showers, highs in the upper 60s, lows around 50.
0: There you go. And in Haines slash Day Shoe, Cluck One in the Chocat Valley, we'll start off today partly cloudy, chance of showers in the evening, highs 62 to 68, lows in the upper 40s. Honestly, I don't even believe that chance of showers. It looks great out there. Looks so nice and sunny, just a little bit of clouds. I love it. Now, Wednesday will be mostly cloudy with another slight chance of showers, highs 58 to 64, lows in the upper 40s. Thursday, mostly cloudy, chance of showers, highs 61 to 67, and lows around 50. Nice.
1: And for the marine forecast, we've got a front extending from a low in the southeast Gulf, increasing winds for the outside coast and southern panhandle. There's a possibility of thunderstorms for primarily the southern half of the panhandle, which may have localized gusty winds. Winds and seas will diminish overnight as the low dissipates.
0: And in local waters today, south wind 10 knots, becoming light late, seas 2 feet or less, early showers. Wednesday, south wind 15 to 20 knots, seas 4 feet. Thursday, southeast wind 10 knots, seas 2 feet or less. This has been great. I'm Colin Aldashi.
1: I'm Maddox Rogers.
0: We have loved being here for backcountry shows, and we'll be handing it off to Jim Daniels for flashbacks and fresh tracks. You guys better stick around. I'm going to leave you with Coyotes by Don Edwards. Make sure to call in if you feel like donating to KHNS. 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But here's Coyotes, a great song to play us out.

But that night as the moon crossed the mountain, one more coyote was heard.

0: Live from NPR News in Washington, I'm Ryland Barton. Democrats across the country are withdrawing support from Maine U.S. Senate candidate Graham Platner after a sexual assault allegation, which he denies. If he drops out, Democrats are divided on who should replace him, and Maine law has tight deadlines for replacing candidates, as Maine Public's Steve Mistler explains.
1: That deadline is Monday, July 13th at 5 p.m., and if Platner formally withdraws from the race with the Secretary of State by then, Democrats can actually replace him on the ballot, but they have only until July 27th to do so. And that's about 2 weeks away. So just like with President Joe Biden's withdrawal from the 2024 presidential race, that's just not a lot of time for state Democrats to figure out a process to replace him.
0: Maine Public's Steve Mistler reporting. Maryland lawmakers will convene for a special session this August to consider constitutional...
2: 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We're at 102.3 in Haines and Clequan and 91.9 in Skagway. My name is Jim, and I'm very honored to be back here for the Flashbacks and Fresh Tracks show on this afternoon during our pledge drive. And I'm thrilled to be here with my boy Maddox here.
3: It's me. I haven't left yet.
2: I know, right? Thanks for sticking around, dude. Great to have you, man. Let's kick it off here, man. Let's put some music up on here. KHNS.

0: All right, KHNS, that was the Bo Brummels with Deep Water. And before that, we heard Buy or Beware by Mellow Candle. I am like absolutely obsessed with that album. So if you're into that whole like British psychedelic folk scene, you know, like Fairport Convention and that ilk, man, you have to check out the Mellow Candle album. They are like absolutely fantastic. And actually, we started out with a track by The Monkees. That was Daily Nightly by The Monkees when they were trying to do their kind of like psychedelic kind of thing. Yeah, that's kind of going to be like a little bit of a running theme today. And this is KHNS, and we are right in the middle of a great pledge drive right now. So for those of you who want to come out and who want to, you know, come out here live or give us a call or go online and help support community radio in Haines, Clockwan, and Skagway, by all means, help us out. And my name is Jim, and I'm joined by
1: Maddox Rogers.
0: Yes, one of my favorite people that I've met in my adopted hometown. Maddox, you're about to head off to England soon, correct?
1: Yes, I am indeed. I'm appreciating all of these English psychedelic delights.
0: Right on. I knew this would be right up your alley. Maddox and I first connected when I was a new teacher in town. And were you wearing like a Miles Davis t-shirt or something?
1: Oh, yeah. I wear the t-shirts to try and lure in like-minded folks at work.
0: And that happened right away because then we just started like geeking out on like jazz and prog rock and all good stuff. So just, you know, one of many great people here in town and one of the many reasons why I absolutely love living, working here. So let's continue on KHNS. Some of you might remember this song from the Big Lebowski soundtrack.

0: All right, KHNS, that was the Amboy Dukes with Journey to the Center of Your Mind, which was an early project that had Ted Nugent on guitar. Prior to that, we heard Trini Lopez with Lemon Tree, which is a kitschy little tune. And actually, it was actually name dropped in a Seinfeld episode. Perhaps you might have noticed that. And prior to that, we heard just dropped in to see what my condition, to see the condition my condition was in from Kenny Rogers' project that some of you might remember from the Big Lebowski soundtrack. So this is KHNS. My name is Jim, and this is Flashbacks and Fresh Tracks. I'm joined in the studio with my former student and college-bound pal,
1: Maddox Rogers.
0: Maddox Rogers. Great to have him. And Dawn is here to talk to us about the ongoing KHNS pledge drive.
2: Yeah, so we're wrapping up day two of our live drive and making strides towards our $90,000 goal, thanks to some recent donations from Colin Aldashi on his way out the door and board member Suzanne V.A. Smith. We're up to $38,829. We have not yet satisfied that $500 Brittenham Family Challenge, so these donations are being doubled until we reach that. So we're hoping to easily break over that $40,000 mark during this Flashbacks and Fresh Tracks show. We want to position ourselves as best we can to meet that goal by the end of the week. And of course, we have an umbrella challenge as well. A number of donors who got together and have offered us up to $5,000 a day in matching funds. So the immediate challenge offers a double, and then that would double it again. So we're tracking those throughout the week. We'll roll those in at the end of the week, depending upon our performance. But seeing as how we're getting pretty late in the day, and we only have an hour and a half left on our dessert auction bidding, we should tell you that Suzanne V.A. Smith is holding steady at $400 for that chocolate espresso cheesecake and signed Fiddlehead cookbook by Deb Marshall, a luxurious velvety blend of cream cheese, melted dark chocolate, and strong brewed espresso nestled in a rich graham cracker and ground almond crust, topped with a chocolate ganache drizzle. It feeds 18 to 20 people. It is a giant cheesecake. So you could go in on some with some friends and best Suzanne, or you could just get it for yourself and, you know, freeze part of it and portion it out. However you would like to buy and consume that cheesecake, we would gladly take your money. We even had a nice example set yesterday when Craig Matthews won the rhubarb upside down cake and donated it to the Haynes Senior Center. So that's an option as well. But it's something that generates a lot of excitement for our fund drive. And I have realized that it did not get posted to our website, so I'll be taking care of that shortly. But it is posted to Instagram and our Facebook page if you want to see pictures of that glorious cheesecake. But however you would like to participate in our drive, we hope you give us a call, 766-2020-983-2853, or go online to khns.org. We've kind of had a little bit of a lull here. I think people are, you know, it turned into such a nice day out after all the rain, you know, maybe feeling a little afternoon slump, but we want to keep up the momentum because we really need all hands on deck to reach that goal. And it is especially important at this time with the rescission of our Corporation for Public Broadcasting funding. You know, we lost 37% of our budget, our annual budget, in one fell swoop. So that's a big deal for us. And while we have been performing well so far with some help from various funding sources that are mostly one time, and we're looking ahead to some potential new federal funding that could particularly target rural stations like ours, none of that is certain yet. So we really need membership, our business communities in Haynes, Skagway, and Clequan to show up and support our drives. So I want to thank, you know, Jim, you're a relatively new DJ to KHNS, and we've had kind of an influx of interest recently. And, you know, we couldn't do what we do without the community effort that goes into it, whether people are volunteer DJs, whether they, you know, volunteer to come and, you know, listen to music or straighten up the station or help us during the fun drive. I mean, there's so many different ways that people participate and have done so for the over 45 years that the station's been in existence. So happy to be a part of it. Glad you are too. And yeah, we can keep on rocking. But 766-2020-983-2853. Let's see who wants to get in on that challenge or dessert auction.
1: Excellent. Thank you, Dawn. Thanks for coming in. Come on, everybody. Help support community radio here in Haines, Clutquan, and Skagway. And let's give you the reason now why we give to this great cause for the great music that we play in our afternoon. So let's continue with flashbacks and fresh tracks.

0: All right, this is KHNS, and that was Dark on You Now by the Peanut Butter Conspiracy. Before that, we heard My Clown by July, and we started off that little block there with I Guess the Lord Must Be in New York City by the great songwriter Harry Nilsson. And my name is Jim, and I'm here with my boy Maddox Rogers.
1: Hello, hello, hello.
0: Great to have you here. Getting all set to head off to across the pond, as they say, to go start your next life journey.
1: Yeah, no, absolutely stoked about it. It is nuts after 18 years of living in this town, getting ready to take off. It's nuts.
0: It's fantastic, man. I envy you, man. It's going to be a great adventure. And what are you going over there to study again?
1: I'm going over to study music and sound for film and games. So all of this experience I've got at the radio station has not been for nothing. It has been in the pursuit of a great career, hopefully working with sound.
0: Absolutely, 100%. I look forward to seeing your name on the credits for some great films in the future.
1: Oh, please, right? You flatter me.
0: But you also got some cool indie music projects going on as well, right?
1: Oh, yeah. No, you can listen to Maddox and the Moby Tobies anywhere.
0: Is that a little plug for your project you got,
1: shameless
0: got going
1: plug.
0: On? Shameless plug. Well, you know what? Next time I'm on here, I'm going to have to get that on the air. So be sure to listen to a future indie music darling here, Maddox Rogers. And I am Jim, who is Maddox. What was I, your government teacher?
1: Yeah, you taught me government.
0: Yeah, so to speak. But we enjoyed each other's company so much more by just really hanging out, you know, just kind of talking about the cool things that we enjoy together. And that's one of the great things I've loved about living in this town, man. It's just been such a great experience. I'm

0: And you are listening to KHNS with Flashbacks and Fresh Tracks. My name is Jim, and it's great to be in the studio during this pledge drive. So come on out and be generous and support local community radio that brings you awesome programming like this. I also want to thank Maddox Rogers for sitting in on the studio. He's a great dude. He was just graduated from Haynes High School. He's one of my favorite kids ever. Brilliant, wonderful, amazing, creative young man who's heading off to college, and he did an internship here at KHNS. And those are the kinds of things that this local community radio station helps support, to help support the young people of the community who have creative spark and creative drive and who want to learn how to enhance their, you know, just their creativity, to, you know, to get hands on with experience with things like, you know, like music and studio production. And it's only made possible by the generosity of listeners like you who help support stations like KHNS here in Haynes, Clequan, and Skagway. That was Susan Christie with Ghost Riders in the Sky. Talk about a song that's been covered many times. Everybody from Johnny Cash to Metallica. Susan Christie, she's actually a Philadelphia native. She actually got some attention when she did a novelty song called I Like Onions on children's TV. But then her archives were found. And they put it out, and she sort of experienced a revival of interest in her music. Before that, we heard the great Baroque vocal harmony group Harper's Bazaar with Come to the Sunshine, and we heard Things in E by the Savage Resurrection, one of many great, those great English psychedelic garage rock bands that were, you know, a lot of them were one hit wonders, but put out some great music and that are hot ticket items for record collectors. And we are joined in the studio now with the fabulous, with the absolute fabulous and legendary Kay Clements is joining us here. Kay, thanks so much. I always enjoy Kay's, whether I see her, you know, at the library or here in the radio studio, one of the many people that have been such a joy to make connections with here in my adopted hometown of Haynes. Kay, great to have you.
1: Thanks, Jim. Of course, you promote that kind of interaction because you're so much fun.
0: Thank you. I appreciate that.
1: It's true. A lot. Gregarious, you know, you kind of foment gregariousness.
0: It's that Philly East Coast kind of.
1: Yeah, like, hi, how are you?
0: Right. There you go.
1: So it looks like we've raised over $38,000, almost $39,000. So we need $171 to get us to $39,000.
0: $39,000, okay.
1: And do you have a personal goal of getting to 40 tonight?
0: I think 40,000 is an admirable goal.
1: Seems like,
0: and then
1: a doable thing.
0: It's definitely doable. And in fact, I think we can go over that, you know.
1: You stole my heart.
0: Well, we've going to show just with the amount that we've raised already, just how truly, you know, generous, you know, the community is, and how devoted they are to supporting, you know, the great community artistic endeavors of this town.
1: It's really interesting, isn't it? You know, it's having a community radio in an area like the Upper Lynn Canal, and then being online where we can, you know, reach out to people who come and visit, or friends, families,
0: it's
1: of
0: great.
1: Everybody who's
0: yeah.
1: here and around. It really is, it's like the mothership kind of thing. I think of it.
0: Yeah,
1: you know, all these little satellites and,
0: absolutely,
1: and nodes
0: yeah.
1: out there. But as we have said this week, and this is our week for just saying this a lot, you know, it takes all of us to make sure that the whole thing runs and that all the little nuts and bolts of the mothership stay nicely
0: afloat.
1: Yeah, I was going to say nicely screwed in.
0: Sure, right. Yeah.
1: But
0: yeah.
1: So, let's say we've got 38,829. We're trying to get to 39,000 right now. And Jim's show's
0: great.
1: Just kind of started and it's taking off. And, you know, he does so many great shows. Is that tonight?
0: That was last Saturday. I did the July birthday special.
1: July, that must have been fun.
0: Yeah, that was a lot of fun. And on my last, I did another one where I did A to Z, 26 bands, 26 songs, which was fun. And one of the reasons why I love the Saturday Night Special is because, you know, it allows us to be creative.
1: Stretch.
0: Yeah, you know, it lets us really showcase our musical interests and our creativity. And one of the things I've enjoyed so much being here is how supportive everybody's been. They say, hey, you know, you're into music. You really want to help out. Come on in. We'll show you. And it has been such an incredible, wonderful, fulfilling part of being a part of the Haynes community. And I really appreciate KHNS for the opportunity to be a part of it.
1: You know, and what's really cool about KHNS being here is there are those opportunities, right? You can be on the air, and who doesn't want to be a DJ? I mean, I know a lot of people go, oh no. I said that initially. I was like, oh no, I couldn't possibly. And now you can't kind of get me off the air. So,
0: absolutely. Yeah,
1: it's something that's really an opportunity that isn't in every place, every town, every region. Mm-hmm. And so that is just one service that we offer, you know, when things go awry, the weather gets nutty. We've got some weather for you. We've
0: absolutely.
1: Got some suggestions. When the tsunami came, it's like, you know, where to go, where the shelters were, where they might be. They didn't reach that place yet, but, you know, just getting the word out there. And so it serves so many different functions, but one of them is showcasing just local talent.
0: That's true. No, it's great. And I realize, like, what a great lifeline it is, you know, for the community. Like, I love you know, sharing my, you know, my musical taste and interests, but I also really get a kick out of, you know, sharing the, you know, the community announcements and the public service announcements and the listener personals. And you see just, you know, how, you know, intimate the community is and what a lifeline KHNS is. You know, it's kind of like a communication lifeblood.
1: The mothership.
0: Right. I like that. Yes. Yes. I love that term you've coined. Yes. Fantastic.
1: Now, how did you get involved?
0: When I first moved here, I noticed that there was a community radio station, and it was one of those things where I said, that looks like that could be fun. And I reached out and I was incredibly flattered by how immediately the response was. It was basically, come on in. I mean,
1: you didn't get the undertone of desperation.
0: It was great because, like, you know, obviously, you know, I tried to, you know, sell myself and I laid out this whole list of all my different musical tastes, everything from, like, you know, John Coltrane to King Crimson to, you know, Minor Threat and Black Flag and hip hop. You know, I'm an eclectic guy. You would, you know, and the response was very plain and simple. Come on in.
1: Great. Yeah.
0: It was just, come on in.
1: Is that all you got? Come on. You can do anything you need.
0: And it's been fantastic. That, and also just to kind of plug the broader Chilkat Center, you know, arts community. I've also, you know, had a chance to get involved with local theater. And so it's just, you know, I can't.
1: You jumped in with both feet.
0: Yeah. Oh, absolutely. Absolutely. You know, and I can't, and I tell everybody, you know, including my friends and family back home on the East Coast, some of whom are listening right now, shout out to you all, you know, how enjoyable it's been to just be able to be involved in, you know, in the creative community here in Haynes. It's such a vibrant, wonderful part of what makes life here.
1: We like to include the whole Upper Lynn Canal too, because, you know, Skagway, Clequan, sure. Haynes, we're all part of the same. We all have different little cultures going on, but I think we're all part of this same geographic area that the station serves.
0: Yes. Yeah. And, no, absolutely. You know, I have to, you know, remember that, you know, that this is not just, you know, it's Haynes, Skagway, Clequan. You know, we're a broad regional community of arts, entertainment, fun, and information. And it's, and like I said, I've just been really honored and flattered to be a part of it.
1: So if your friends and family are listening, how about a little shout out to Jim in the, you know, you can always call in and support the radio station in the name of Jim. And any amount will do. It's just, it's what we do during this week is we implore or ask you to support us with some cold hard cash, frankly, because that's what it takes. We've all got the same kind of bills that everybody else does. Maybe some of them on a much larger scale, of course. The one big thing that we go through, like tissue paper, as one engineer used to say, is some of our CD players. Because, you know, you can think, I know, and all you computer people out there will relate to this, where, you know, you get, say, 40 people. They all push the button with a different velocity. Some of them are doing this. Some of them touch them very gently. Some of them do it twice only, you know. And so these poor little machines are like, oh, stop.
0: Everybody brings their own unique style of...
1: They do. I talked to a friend of mine on the phone, and she lives in California, and she's like 80-something and doesn't like cell phones, you know. But... So I'll say, okay, hit your video thing. And I hear this, like, you know, tap, tap, tap, tap, tap, tap. And I said, Susan, slow down.
0: Right.
1: Just tap it once. And then all of a sudden she shows up. But so the numbers to call if you'd like to call in and make a donation is 983-2853-766-2020. That's a 907 area code for both of those. You can also go right online right now at khns.org. And there's many options for you, and we have many thank you gifts. One of the options that I always choose is the sustaining membership, which is a monthly. So I nominate a monthly amount, which I donate to KHNS, and it just goes right out of my credit charge. And you can have it come out of your bank or your credit, however works best for you and your budget. But it's a nice, easy way for me to not have to think about it. And then also... you know, at the end of the year, it feels like I gave a good amount. So it's a win-win for me and for the station, because then we know we have this monthly amount we can kind of count on. And then we also have this fabulous, I don't have my glasses on, Jim. So you
0: are we talking about the dessert auction?
1: Yes, or, the dessert auction.
0: And what do we have going on? The espresso cheesecake? Which sounds absolutely mouthwateringly scrumptious.
1: Gosh, I need to get this. A chocolate espresso cheesecake. Yes, by Deb Marshall. And she's on our board. Of course, she's one of our fabulous board members. And of course, former owner, part owner, however that goes, of the Fiddlehead when it was in Juneau. And so she always gives us one of the cookbooks to go with the dessert, which is a really nice thing. Someday that box under the bed will run out, but we don't, not yet. So you also receive the cookbook of fabulous recipes. And let's see, our most recent bid was $400 for this incredible cheesecake.
0: Wow, fantastic. And
1: so just putting that out there, you can call in. Those same numbers will work to up your bid on the cheesecake. And if you want to support community radio and all that it entails, which is so much. And as you know, the federal government withdrew support a few years ago. The state government withdrew support. It's like we're kind of orphans.
0: Understood. And, you know, and that's the, you know, that's the plight of you know, orgs like community radio.
1: But what's so cool is that everybody just went, we'll help.
0: Well, exactly. You know, it really brings out the best in the community, and they really show just how much
1: it's important.
0: Oh, absolutely. It goes to show how much they value great, you know, cultural institutions that make a community, you know, that make our communities in the Southeast, you know, so valuable to everybody. So please, by all means, you know, be generous, you know, whatever you can, help support local community radio. It means a lot. And that goes out to my hopefully listening audience from coast to coast. I always try to put the word out ahead of the time. You know, it's funny because a lot of times I'm on it, like, I've been doing a lot of the 8 to 10 p.m. You know, I've been doing the alternate currents and Saturday night specials. And, you know, for my, you know, my friends and family on the East Coast are like, ah, that's so late. You know, time zones.
1: So different. Well, you need to come visit then. You need to see Jim in his environment right here.
0: Yes, exactly. I've encouraged everybody to come up and come visit this absolutely beautiful, amazing corner of the globe. I have some friends planning possibly next summer to do a group trip up here. And,
1: that's pretty neat.
0: Yeah, so it's, you know, it takes a little bit of planning. You know, it's not like something you can just kind of, you know, do on.
1: Jump in the car, let's go.
0: Yeah, well, exactly. You know, so I'm like, okay, let's plan ahead for this. But I'm highly encouraging, and I'm really looking forward to, you know, by that point, I'll feel like I'm, you know, a real veteran local here, you know. Right. So
1: the first year I was here, I had about 15 people visit.
0: Wow.
1: You know, and one person locally said, geez, I've lived here 35 years. I've never had that many people. She was being a little facetious, but still, you know, when you're first there here, if you're coming from another place, people are curious, you know,
0: absolutely.
1: It's like, oh, a place to stay. Yeah, of course. Yeah.
0: And especially when you've been, for my friends and family who've been on the receiving end of so many, like, you know, text messages and photos of me showing off this place of what an absolutely, like, incredibly beautiful just community this is. And so, of course, now, naturally, they're all like, well, I guess we better come and check out and see it for ourselves, you know. Yes, so
1: we better put our money where our mouth is.
0: Exactly.
1: And that's why we're asking you to support community radio today, so that transplants like Jim and myself have a place to go to play the music we love and to, you know, put it out there for you. Everybody has so many different tastes in music, and there's such a wide variety here. It's really exciting to be able to tune in and listen at different times. 983-2853-766-2020 and khns.org. We're looking for $71 to bring us up to $39,000, and then another $1,000 to get us to $40,000. That is not an unremarkable goal for
0: not
1: this
0: at all.
1: Day.
0: Absolutely,
1: and we'd really like to
0: attainable.
1: Reach that. It's Tuesday. We have a 5.5-day drive this year.
0: Got a whole week, right?
1: Well, it's going fast.
0: True.
1: Today's Tuesday.
0: Hey, summer vacation tends to go fast. Trust me, I know.
1: I know.
0: As a school teacher.
1: I bet you do. Don't anybody call me. Yeah, I'm on vacation.
0: Yeah, but by all means, like, you know, pick up the phone, go online, and, you know, and whatever, you know, whatever you can do to help support community radio here in Southeast Alaska, it will be, you know, tremendously appreciated.
1: And don't forget that cheesecake, chocolate espresso cheesecake, which is hovering at $400 bid, comes with a book for the Fiddlehead cookbook and, of course, Delish. So,
0: fantastic.
1: You want to play some music?
0: I would love to. And we are at the top of the hour. This is KHNS Haines, Skagway, and Clutchwan. We're on 102.3 in Haines and Clutchwan, and we are at 91.9 in Skagway. I want to thank Kay for popping in and helping to promote the fundraiser. So, let's continue.
1: Can't stop me.
0: Oh, Kay, you've been the best. Thank you so much for what a welcoming